0: 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Take time for what matters at Margin. Summer has arrived with a vengeance. With blue sky and sunshine, let's round it off to 100 degrees, and it'll take us some time to get down to tonight's overnight low near 70 degrees. And we're expecting tomorrow's sunshine and blue sky to push the mercury to 90. In the Willamette Valley Weather Center, I'm Robert Kraut.
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0: Welcome to Hope for the Journey with Pastor Tom Turner, a production of North Albany Community Church. 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
1: Thanks, guys. Thank you, Lord. Good worship this morning, folks. Hey, if your youth or children or somebody like that is heading out, you guys want to make your way out? I don't know about you, but I came ready for worshiping outside in the tent. You know, nobody knows the weather. We spent three really hot days this week putting together the outdoor area out there, you know, mowing it, getting it ready, and trying to make it a pleasant place for everybody, and encourage you to bring chairs and suntan lotion. Oh my gosh, you wouldn't need that this morning. And sure enough, wouldn't you know, it kind of misted. I don't know, in Oregon, you could even call it rain, but it kind of misted this morning. But I was prepped. I brought my notebook with my, you know, all my notes are in it, so they're in like those little plastic things so they don't blow away off the podium out there. I've got my little weight. It's a weighted little deal you put on the page, right? Keeps things thing. I brought my heat, it's not an umbrella, but it's a thing that I put on my head sometimes when I go to, well, I don't know, parades and what have you. And, you know, and I was ready. See? I did my part. I was ready. Okay, well, so much for all of those things. Either way, regardless, we're still in the book of James. So if you've got your Bible, find your way to the book of James. We're in chapter 3. And this is one of those sermons I love because it speaks as much to me as it does anybody else. It's talking about the tongue. Chapter 3 is all about words and the way we use those words to affect people's lives and what they mean to us and how we can be better at using our tongues. Now, before we get started, one of the more pleasant things I get to do with my tongue is I get to announce good news, things like weddings and, of course, births. And so what we have this morning is Matthew and Jessica Jensen brought their baby, Jory. She's their daughter for the first time. And I know you can't see them, but that's okay. You're pagans anyway. If everybody over here would just kind of turn around. Jessica, could you kind of stand up and show us that little bundle of pink? Look at that. They came in this morning and she opened her eyes and looked at me and big smile at first and then sort of looked like she wanted to throw up. So I don't know what that means in my relationship to Jory, but we're glad that you're here this morning and that she's here and Grandma and Grandpa are here, and it's just a glorious morning for the family. We've got a little balloon for you to take, so after the service, make sure you come up and grab that, and a little infant Bible for you, so make sure that you grab that as well. And we're just excited for the Jensen clan and the addition of Jory, so make sure sometime today you go by and, you know, grab her little fingers or say hi, or maybe grabbing fingers in the age of COVID isn't a good thing. But anyway, say hi. Okay, you found James, right? James chapter 3, we're talking about the tongue. Let's read verse 1 through verse 12 together. You don't have to get up. We'll pretend we're outside. And I'll just read to you. You can follow me in your Bible or your electronic device. And this is what it reads in James chapter 3, the first 12 verses or so. Not many of you should become teachers, my brothers, for you know that we who teach will be judged with greater strictness. For we all stumble in many ways, and if anyone does not stumble in what he says, he is a perfect man, able also to bridle his whole body. If we put bits into the mouths of horses so that they obey us, we guide their whole bodies as well. Look at the ships also. Though they are so large and are driven by strong winds, they're guided by a very small rudder wherever the will of the pilot directs. So also the tongue is a small member, yet it boasts of great things. How great a forest is set ablaze by such a small fire. And the tongue is a fire, a world of unrighteousness. The tongue is set among our members, staining the whole body, setting on fire the entire course of life, and set on fire by hell. For every kind of beast and bird, of reptile or sea creature, can be tamed and has been tamed by mankind. But no human being can tame the tongue. It is a restless evil, full of deadly poison. With it, we bless our Lord and Father, and with it, we curse people who are made in the likeness of God. For the same mouth, from the same mouth come blessing and cursing. My brothers, these things ought not be so. Does a spring pour forth from the same opening both fresh and salt water? Can a fig tree, my brothers, bear olives, or a grapevine produce figs? Neither can a salt pond yield fresh water. And I've lost my place. No, that's it. That works. That's Luke 12. Okay. So we're going to look at this particular passage, and we first need to understand that he's talking primarily about the tongue. Now, you probably caught on that he's talking about how small the tongue is, and yet all the damage that it can bring about. That reminds me of an illustration I've used before that talks about the atom, and how the atom, back in just prior to the end of World War II, was used to create a weapon out in the desert, and then they blew it up in the desert of New Mexico, and then eventually they said, okay, we've got this mastered, we can put it in a metal tube, and we'll send it overseas, and it will end the war. And sure enough, this massive destruction was caused by these small atoms. And then years later, the atom again was used to provide great power in some of the power plants around the world to provide electricity for homes all over the place. So a small thing can be used for good, and a small thing can be used for bad. And here we have James making that exact correlation, that the tongue, although it can be used for good, can also be used for bad. And your tongue can spoil your entire life. He makes the conjecture here. He kind of just shoves it onto people, saying this can wreck your life if you're not careful. And so I and you have probably been the victims of that kind of use of the tongue. Probably the tongue gets used for evil more than it does for good. And that should be important to us as believers, as followers of Christ. Look at verse 1 and verse 2 again. He simply says, "Not many of you should become teachers, my brothers, for you know that we teach and we judge with greater strictness, for we all stumble in many ways. And if anyone does not stumble in what he says, he is a perfect man, able to also bridle his whole body." He's not making the case there, and we do as believers, don't we? We say, well, I don't want to be a teacher, because I'll be held to a higher order or a higher set of disciplines. I'll be held to higher things. But the first point here we see is that the tongue is a condemning thing. The tongue is a condemning thing. Now, let me show you what I mean by that. We've all had teachers. I remember in sixth grade, I had a teacher. Her name was Mrs. Geisler, and she was my teacher. And if you had asked me at any time during the sixth grade, who's your teacher, I would say it was Mrs. Geisler. And she was great. I mean, I really liked her. She encouraged all of us in our education, and she encouraged us to be good readers and to be better at math. And if anybody was to say, who's the best teacher you've ever had, probably most of the kids in that class would say, Mrs. Geisler. She's great. She was my sixth grade teacher. But at the same time in sixth grade, I had other teachers. My parents were probably my greatest teachers, right? I spent more time with them, more hours anyway, than anybody else. I had teachers in my peer group, right? All the kids I hung out with, they were teaching me. I had teachers in sports. We call them coaches, but we had people teaching us to do various things, you know, be able to do better athletically with our body. And so we have teachers, don't we? All of us. People that live next door to us, people that we follow on YouTube, people that we see all the time, our teachers in our life, even if we're not in school anymore. If I was to ask you who's your favorite teacher in your life, you'd probably think back on your school days. But I think what James here is saying is that all of us can be teachers. And teachers are held to a stronger discipline one to another. Now, I don't doubt that his emphasis are those folks who are teaching scripture, or maybe a Sunday school teacher, or a discipler, or a pastor who are teaching. That's his focus, right? But let's apply that. We all have teachers in our life. But the corollary to that is we are all teachers. Have you ever thought about that? You're a teacher for somebody. Maybe it's the person that you're discipling with. You know, you're getting together once a week and you're talking through life's issues, reading through a book of the Bible, praying for each other's families. They might be your teacher. You might be their teacher. You have kids at home, or you've had kids at home. You were their teacher. And if they're older, like my kids, you're still their teacher. They still come to you for advice. They still want to know what's up with life, and you have the opportunity to share those things. They don't always listen, but you have the opportunity to be their teacher. You're a teacher to your friends that you come to church to see every week. You know, you might not see them during the week, but you're here every Sunday, and you're glad they're here, and they're glad you're here, and you're sharing with them what God is doing in your life, and you are a teacher. I think the emphasis here for James is not that we should avoid being a teacher, not that we should avoid getting up in front of people and sharing, but that we do it in such a way that glorifies God, whether it's as a Sunday school teacher or a discipler, or maybe it's just as a neighbor. Maybe some of you are teaching your neighbors the gospel by your words and actions. As you meet them getting your mail or out on the street or mowing your lawn, you are a teacher, and you are teaching them the gospel. Let your words be the words that Christ would speak. Be a good teacher. That's James' emphasis here. He says, hey, for those of us who are teaching in the church, we're going to be held to a higher accord. But I think in the overall judgment of our lives, God is going to ask us, what was your tongue like? How did you respond to people? And how did you address me? And how did you share me with others using your tongue, using your mouth? What were you like as a teacher for other people? So we want to know that the tongue can be a very condemning thing, because most of us, and James goes on to say this, most of us don't have the ability to control our tongue. In fact, I think what James is saying here is sort of in sarcasm. They didn't use a lot of sarcasm in the Greek or in biblical teaching very often. You see it a little bit every once in a while in the Bible, but look what he says. And if anyone doesn't stumble in what he says, he's a perfect man. Well, James knew that there was nobody who was perfect. So what is he saying? We all stumble when it comes to our tongue. We laugh in the office when Pastor Dave was preaching a few months back. He said something that was completely wrong, and he caught it, and he knew, but it's a little bit embarrassing. I've done it a number of times where I've said something that, oh, I meant to say it the other way, or my tongue gets twisted and I say the wrong thing. It's tough, and it reminds me of the story of the young boy who came up to his pastor after church, and he went to shake his hand, which was unusual in the first place. But when he shook his hand, he put a $5 bill in the pastor's hand. The pastor looked at him and said, what's this for? And he said, well, I thought you might need it. And he said, well, why would I need this? And he said, because my dad says you're one of the poorest preachers around. Ouch! I don't want to get one single $5 bill from anybody in this congregation, let me tell you right now. Anyhow, you know, there's that idea that even those who are teaching you in a formal setting like church can make mistakes. That's what James is saying. He's not really emphasizing. He knows we're going to have teachers. He knows there's going to be people out there that are better at it than others. But his emphasis here is on the tongue. He's saying, hey, if you're a teacher, and we all are, then your tongue needs to be a reflection of your faith. Because as we look at these characteristics of, you know, this test, if you will, of the tongue, as we go through my outline of James chapter 3, you realize very quickly that James says the tongue can be a condemning thing. The second thing that James points out is it's not only can sometimes be used as a condemning thing, not for other people, but it condemns us, right, the way we use it. He says we can also use our tongue in a very controlling way. If you look at verses 3 through 5, this is what he says. If we put bits into the mouths of horses so that they obey us, we guide their whole bodies as well. Look at the ships also, large and driven by strong winds, but they're guided by a small rudder, wherever the will of the pilot directs. So also the tongue is a small member of our body, yet it boasts of great things. So James says, not only can the tongue condemn us, we can use it improperly, but oftentimes we don't realize how controlling we are with our tongue. Pastors have to watch out for this, and we should just as believers be careful, especially around our kids, be careful that we're not controlling with our tongue. controlling in our relationships with our spouse, with our children. It's just a controlling thing. It can be a very bad thing for us to have not only a tongue that condemns us for who we are, but a tongue that allows us to control others. What a vivid illustration he gives, you know, this little 5-pound bit and this 1,500-pound animal is going to be controlled by that. Think of people down through history who have used their tongue to control people, to put people in their place, to get people to do what they wanted to manipulate people. And manipulation in any relationship is a sin, and it's rooted in selfishness, right? I'm going to manipulate you to get what I want, which is usually power, but it's a manipulation to get what I want. And we've seen leaders down through history, Napoleon or Hitler or Osama bin Laden, or history is littered with these people who manipulate and control others by the use of their tongue. And so we have to be careful that we don't allow our selfishness to creep into our life to such a degree that we then manipulate people with our tongue. And it happens sometimes like this. You know, if you loved me, you would fill in the blank, right? Sometimes we use it for bribery. Sometimes it's emotional control. Sometimes it's intimidation. Sometimes it's blackmail. You don't do what I ask, I'll let everybody know XYZ, right? So, you know, you have to be careful. That's all manipulation. And the using of your tongue is an instrument of control. Using your tongue for manipulation can reduce people to nothing more than chess pieces in your life. Be careful that you don't use your tongue to control. I think probably I can only speak for myself. But for me, the temptation when my kids were little was to control them with my tongue, to tell them what the expectation was, to jump on them if they got out of bounds, to be the disciplinarian, because I needed my kids to behave. I needed people to understand that my kids respected me. I needed, my kids to know that what I was all about was much more important than what they were all about. Boy, that's, I think, fairly common among parents. And so I want you to be careful when it comes to using your tongue for manipulation. And that's what James is speaking to here. You can control things, man. You can control ships with a rudder and horses with a bit. You can control lives using your tongue. And then what happens is, in my case and in the case of others, when you use that tongue for manipulation, it actually pushes people away. And so now there's repair work that has to be done, right? Now we're saying, uh-oh, what did I do? I thought I was doing what I should do, and now I realize I'm not. I wasn't. And so then there's repair work to be done. I would say avoid that. And you avoid that by not using your words, not using your tongue to control or manipulate people. Do you need to be a boss at times? Yeah. Do you need to be the captain of the team that sets the direction? Sure. Do you need to be a dad or a mom who are running a household and want disciplined kids and you want order where you can find it? Sure. But let's be careful we don't overstep the bounds of our responsibility and use our tongue to manipulate or to shame or to push or intimidate people into behaviors. Romans chapter 7 says, faith comes by hearing and hearing by the word of God. Our tongue is an incredible tool if we will use it to share the things of Jesus, to speak to our teammates, our coworkers, our spouses, our kids, in the way that Jesus would speak, rather than out of a selfish motivation. Faith doesn't come by manipulating people's emotions, and this is where I suppose pastors need to be careful and listen, but faith doesn't come from that type of manipulation. It doesn't come by playing on their fears. Faith doesn't come by bribing people. It comes by faithful teaching, faithful preaching. Will there be mistakes? Sure. But living out God's word in our lives, is your tongue under God's authority? Or are you using your tongue to manipulate? The third thing that James jumps into here in the tail end of verse 5 and verse 6 is simply this. It boasts of great things, that tongue does. How great a forest is set ablaze by such a small fire. And the tongue is a fire, a world of unrighteousness. The tongue is set among the members, staining the whole body, setting on fire in the entire course of life. That's what I mentioned earlier. Can destroy your life and set on fire by hell. So we want to make sure that we understand the power of the tongue. The tongue is not only something that can condemn us, and it does, all of us probably. It's also something we use to control people. But thirdly here, James says the tongue is all-consuming. It can take over. I know a guy, he was actually an associate pastor of mine. He was our youth pastor in my previous church. And in his spare time,

0: the grass fire out. You know, somebody have something as big as maybe their driveway or their house lot or whatever would burn, and we'd put it out. But we were far, far from a water source, so we would just use these backpacks. Well, he said, that's great, unless it's windy. He said, we were out one time, and we're spraying everything down, and we're doing our job, and, you know, it's basically like one of those pool toys, you know, that shoots water. I mean, it's not much to it, and they're out there putting it out, and all of a sudden the wind shifts, and the fire begins to move another direction, and they didn't have the water to put that fire out. All they could do eventually was just stand back and watch it burn. And all that was left was the damage that that fire had caused in the field and the buildings around it. So we have to realize that this type of a picture for our tongue is simply this, that the tongue can start something that gets it way out of control. Let's pray together. Father, we thank you for this wonderful, wonderful 4th of July weekend where we consider all the great things that have happened in the past to bring our country where we are. We're certainly not perfect, but we celebrate, Lord, all of the things that brought us to this place, to create a country where all things, lots of things, are possible. And so, Father, in that vein of thought, we come to you now with confession about our tongue that can be used for great things, for praising you, for helping others grow, to encourage. Lord, we pray that you would guide us and lead us to have tongues that are like that. And Father, help us to put away the bad things, as we see in our country even, the bad things of our country and the division that's caused by words. Lord, help us to put those things away and commit ourselves to use our tongue for only good, for praising you, for loving you, for sharing your wonderful gospel. Help us. Lord, for those of us that know you intimately, help us guard our tongue. Give us strength. We obviously, James says, we can't do it on our own, so we're going to need your help. Lord, I pray that when we fail, we're quick to realize it, quick to apologize, not only to you, but maybe to the person we've offended. And Father, for those who are here that don't have that relationship with you, who see the sense in it, but just have never committed their life, Father, I pray that now they would be able to say, I believe Jesus is who he says he is. I believe he's capable of being my Savior if I'll just believe it in my heart and confess it with my mouth. So Lord, I would just pray that today would be that day for some here. Lord, as we close in prayer, we just ask that you would bless our time this weekend, keeping us safe and together, whether at our church picnic or family gatherings. Lord, you would keep us safe until we're able to meet again. We love you, and we trust you in Jesus' name. Amen.
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5: Head outside and soak up some sunshine and run the lawn sprinklers to stay comfortable. We're hitting highs of 95 to 100. On the coast, it's sunny perfection with mid-70s highs on the beach. In the Willamette Valley Weather Center, I'm Robert Pratt.
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7: Weeds. You know, one time I spoke about this, about how I hate weeds, and after the service, a lady told me that she had something she wanted me to read, a very important book. And she sent me a book on the value of weeds. You know why I hate weeds? As soon as you get them out, all of them are out, man. It looks beautiful. And you know what happens? They come back. So I say, why take them out? Let them grow and call them flowers. You know what I mean? It's just the ground is cursed. The world is cursed. Things don't go right. They go wrong.

0: ever wondered why life is so hard? Why even the happiest moments can be tinged with pain, heartbreak, or disappointment? Well, the Bible tells us there's a reason. The world we see today isn't the world God created in the beginning. Something changed, and we're still living with the consequences. 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That's David, HOCKING.org. We count it a privilege to pray for you. Let's open our Bibles to Genesis chapter 3, now verses 16 through 24, as David Hawking begins his message, The Results of the Fall.
1: We have, first of all, environmental results that occur because of the fall of man. The ground is cursed in verse 17, and in verses 22 to 24, the garden is forbidden as a place for man to dwell. So man loses the beautifulness and the delights and pleasures of Eden because of his sin. And the ground is cursed, according to verse 17. Cursed is the ground for thy sake. Now go to Romans chapter 8, please. A lot of people say the curse is the fact that everything doesn't go right anymore. I don't know about you, but I'm not real mechanical. I remember the first time I was faced with a very serious mechanical problem, putting together a big wheel. I remember the second major crisis was looking to me like a very simple job, and that's to fix the toilet. I got so frustrated with that thing, I went out in the garage and I found a sledgehammer. And you know, to this day, one of the sweetest things that I've ever done was hit that toilet with a sledgehammer. It is true, I had to call a plumber after that, but I still remember the sheer joy of destroying it. It was wonderful. Nothing pleased me any more than that. So I can truly understand why everything goes wrong. Now, in Romans 8, God comments on it. Look at verse 18. For I reckon that the sufferings of this present time are not worthy to be compared with the glory which shall be revealed in us. For the earnest expectation of the creature waiteth for the manifestation of the sons of God. For the creature was made subject to vanity, not willingly, but by reason of him who has subjected the same in hope. Because the creature itself also shall be delivered from the bondage of corruption into the glorious liberty of the children of God. For we know that the whole creation groaneth and travaileth in pain together until now. We're talking weeds here, thorns, thistles. The ground is cursed. And not only they or it, but ourselves also, which have the first fruits of the Spirit. We believers, we ourselves groan within ourselves, struggling with sin, struggling with weakness, struggling with suffering, both physical and emotional. And we are groaning, waiting for the adoption, to wit, the redemption of our body. We're waiting for that brand new resurrected body when there'll be no more pain or suffering or sorrow or death anymore. Verse 26 says, the Spirit also helpeth our infirmities, for we know not what we should pray for as we ought, but the Spirit itself maketh intercession for us with groanings which cannot be uttered. It's the same word as the creation groans. All of the creation groans, all of the creatures groan, all of the believers groan, and the Spirit, identifying with us in our struggle, also groans. Everything, the result of the fall of man. Because Adam disobeyed God, the whole world is suffering greatly. Hey, evolution is the wrong word. It's devolution. Things aren't getting better. They're getting worse. We're not going up. We're going down. And the environmental result is very real. plus the fact of the immediate environmental result of being cast out of that garden. Chapter 3 again of Genesis says in the last verses that God drove him out. Now, the primary reason God drove him out is sometimes hard for people to understand. Here's what it says. Verse 22, lest he put forth his hand and take also of the tree of life and eat and live forever. You say, well, that would be good, wouldn't it? It looks like God's against him having eternal life. No, that's not the point. If he took of the tree of life representing everlasting life, and if he is separated from God because of his sin, which he indeed was, then that separation from God would be forever. He'd be living in an eternal hell because he was taking of the tree of life, fixing himself forever in a state of being separated from the God who made him to enjoy his fellowship. So God had to get him out of the very place that he designed for man for his enjoyment, his delight, and his pleasure. You know, I got to thinking about it. That is the way sin works. Sin is always destroying that which is beautiful, that which brings pleasure and delight to our hearts from the hand of God. Sin destroys it. It offers the counterfeit pleasure, the counterfeit delight that turns to death and turns to corruption. The environmental results are heavy, but not only on the planet, but also on the creatures who live on the planet. Let's go to physical results. And we should separate this between the woman and the man. In the case of the woman, verse 16, it is not the favorite verse of most ladies. Now, remember, the woman is the one who said, well, the serpent beguiled me. That's why I ate it. He deceived me. The woman, he said, I will greatly multiply thy sorrow and thy conception. In sorrow thou shalt bring forth children, and thy desire shall be to thy husband, and he shall rule over thee. I don't know how many books are written on this to explain it, but there are a lot of them. Everybody's trying to help us all get out of a problem because it looks like the husband is over the wife. I said it, but I had to, okay? That's what it looks like. And it looks like it's a consequence of the woman's deception. That's what it looks like. Now, why did she have all this sorrow in childbirth? I mean, what'd she do to deserve that? Well, she deserved hell. The miracle is that she's still alive. But sorrow in childbirth? Why? Because that is the continual evidence of the truthfulness of God's word. You know, it's funny to watch unbelievers argue this, but the fact is, there's still sorrow in childbirth. It's like saying, I don't believe that sin leads to death. I mean, I don't believe that people have to die. Well, interesting belief, but they're still dying. It's like the facts outweigh any of your arguments. Now, do women in bearing children still have pain? Yes. Let's go to 1 Timothy 2:9-15. We have, first of all, a physical result for the woman, her deception and sinning against God, is sorrow in childbirth. The God's principle is sorrow endures for a night, joy comes in the morning. And the joy of that child sometimes makes the woman forget the travailing and the pain, but sometimes not. Sometimes after the first child and knowing all the pain of it, women say, that's it, I am not having another child. In 1 Timothy chapter 2, we have a discussion of this whole matter. Verse 9, it says, in like manner, and I right off the bat say, in like manner to what? Well, verse 8, I will therefore that men, the word is andros, husbands, pray everywhere or in every place, lifting up holy hands without wrath and doubting. A good admonition that in prayer and worship, lifting up our hands to the Lord, if our lives are not walking with God, it's kind of a sham. It's not pleasing to the Lord. So the hands being lifted up should be holy hands, as it were, without wrath and doubting. And in like manner, to men being godly in their worship, so women should be godly in their worship. Well, then how are women to be godly in their worship? And he says, like manner that women or wives, the Greek word for women can be either wife or single woman. But in the context, if the word man is andros, it usually means husband-wife, which I think is what it does here. The husbands lift up holy hands. Well, the wives should adorn themselves in modest apparel. Word modest, cosmos, we get cosmetics from it, the arrangement of things. neat arrangement, apparel, but with shamefacedness and sobriety. Now, both of those Greek words are what we call two sides of the same coin. One deals with the offense that you would cause to men who are looking at you. The other deals with what you feel in your own heart when you're trying to entice. It's like the attitude of a harlot. So what God says to godly women who come to worship is, don't ever come dressed to offend or make men look at you in a sensual manner, and don't come with an attitude in your heart to seduce somebody or to try to even get a man. That is not the purpose of worship, that's for sure. Then he says, not with broided or braided hair or gold or pearls or costly array. And some people look at this and say, well, I saw a lady down the aisle wearing earrings. I tell you right now, I mean, you talk about a far from God, that woman. And then some of you might have even, I know, perish the thought, but you might have even gone to the beauty shop this week already. Sinners that you are. So you got a new hair design, and you, of course, have gone the way of all flesh. It's all over for you. Now, some people actually carry it to that extreme, and they even misread what God says. Turn over to 1 Peter 3. It says, likewise, ye wives, likewise this case to Jesus Christ, who was very submissive, even though he was persecuted and threatened and died on the cross, yet he didn't open his mouth. He did it willingly. He humbled himself. Likewise, ye wives, be in subjection to your own husbands. That's still Genesis 3 stuff, as we will see in a moment. If any obey not the word, they're not following God at all. They may, without the word, be won by the conversation or the conduct of their wives. By the way, most translations that are in modern English use conduct, where the old King James uses conversation. I'm not so sure the King James is wrong on this. Where do we usually go wrong? It's verbally, anger, what we say to people, our cutting remarks and all of that kind of thing, dirty jokes, you name it, whatever it is, you know. I think maybe we need to restore back to old King James. Our conversation, which of course is a matter of conduct, but the way we are talking is a matter of our godliness. Instead of being crass and ugly and worldly and sensual and angry and bitter and hostile, we need to have the sweetness and the grace of our Lord on our lips, always seasoned with salt, knowing how to answer every man. Boy, that's good admonition for all of us. But it says that they can be won by the conversation of their wives, which certainly is conduct, but it also is conversation. It's what you say while they behold your chaste, pure conversation, coupled with fear. Fear? Fear of what? Fear of God? Well, of course a believer has that. No, it's talking about fear of your relationship to your husband, that the whole thing could be destroyed by how you relate to him. Now it says, whose adorning, let it not be that outward adorning of plaiting the hair, of wearing of gold, or putting on of apparel. Sounds a lot like 1 Timothy 2, doesn't it? Well, obviously he doesn't mean don't wear dresses. That's just silly and very inappropriate. So therefore, he doesn't mean don't wear jewelry or don't have hair design. He must be talking about something else. Now, the braiding of the hair was a Roman custom that dealt with hair fashions, but they stuck jewelry and ornamental displays into the hair to bring attraction to themselves through their unbelievable hair designs. That's literally what they did. And what the Bible's warning us about is in the time of the New Testament, there was enormous, elaborate display on the part of women. Just Rome urged it. They almost went back to ancient Egypt and the use of cosmetics. And many Romans would say you hardly know what a woman is really like because of the way she fixes herself up. The point I'm making is that God is always interested in godliness and the character of somebody, what he is inside and not on the outside. God is not against cosmetics or the wearing of jewelry or the wearing of apparel, not any of it. What God is against is when we use that to focus on outward appearance only and the inward man is being squelched and suppressed. What makes you beautiful is what's going on inside. And you can have the most gorgeous looking external appearance, but if the heart is not right with God, it's ugly. And we need to understand that. Beauty is vain and charm is deceitful, says the Bible. But a woman that loves the Lord, she should be praised. So what is the theology? Well, I've sort of kind of made it a little crass, but I use this argument. If the barn needs paint, paint it. You understand? You could have a brand new hairstyle And you could be using cosmetics that make you more beautiful than you normally appear. You could insert foot in the mouth, take foot out. And you could wear the most costly jewelry possible and look dazzling and still be godly. That's a possibility, but it's dangerous. Why? Because it leads to emphasizing the external outward appearance and not the attitudes of the heart. God's interested in the heart. The meek and quiet spirit in the sight of God is of great price, which is what this text says. He's not talking about the cessation of words. The Bible has two Greek words for silence. One has the idea of tranquility of spirit, and the other one deals with the cessation of words. In other words, shut up. My friends, God never told women to shut up, just to be crass so that we all identify with what we're talking about. He never said that at all. What he said to women is also said to men. It is interesting to me how our spirit can be wrong, even though what we're saying is correct. It's a tranquility of spirit. And believe it or not, these two passages in 1 Timothy 2 and 1 Peter 3 are rooted in Genesis 3. And if we don't understand that, we don't see what God is really saying. Let's go back to 1 Timothy 2 and pick up our story again. It says, verse 10, instead of all this outward display, understand that we need women who profess godliness with good works. And let the women or the wives learn in silence with all subjection. You say, they're not supposed to talk. No, it's talking about a tranquil spirit, a submissive attitude. Now look at what it says. I suffer not a woman to teach. Eight forms of the Greek word to teach. The one here is an infinitive. It means to be the one doing the teaching. It's assuming that you, in fact, are in a position of authority in God's church. He's talking about public worship. He started in chapter 2 with discussions about prayer and how they should relate and how the husbands should lift up holy hands. And then he goes on to talk about the attitudes of women in the service. Well, what's the issue here? Keep reading. I suffer not a woman to be the one teaching, the authoritative position, nor to usurp authority over the, it's not man in general, anthropos, it's husband, andros, aner, man, meaning husband. What is the issue here? It's rooted back in the law, in the book of Genesis, chapter 3. The issue is the woman is not to be in a position of teaching authority over her husband or usurping his authority or undermining his authority. She's to be in silence or quiet in spirit, allowing him to have the leadership. Why? Because it is the result of the fall. Keep reading. Verse 13 relates it to the fall. Adam was first formed, then Eve. If the order had been reversed, then matters would be reversed. God kept his order. And Adam was not deceived. He isn't to be congratulated. He's to be rebuked. Adam was not deceived. But the woman, being deceived, was in the transgression. She joined in it through deception. But Adam wasn't deceived. He deliberately disobeyed. God told him, don't you eat of the tree of the knowledge of good and evil. He directly violated what God told him to do. Now, I love verse 15. Watch this carefully. Notwithstanding, she shall be saved in childbearing if they continue in faith and charity and holiness with sobriety. You look at that and say, what in the world is that saying? Does that mean if you really hurt bad having a baby, you know, and hang in there for dear life until Jesus comes, you might be saved? No, that's not what it's talking about. But unfortunately, a lot of people believe that. Well, here's where Greek helps us. Because in the Greek language, we have the definite article, the, in front of childbearing. Watch this carefully. Do you remember what Genesis 3:15 was all about? The seed of the woman will crush the head of the serpent. Here it says, she shall be saved in the childbearing. What childbearing? The particular one, namely the bringing forth of the Messiah. Isn't that beautiful? Everybody's going to be the same way. So are men going to be saved the same way. Through the child that will be born. Unto us a child is born, unto us a son is given, and the government shall be upon his shoulder, and his name shall be called Wonderful Counselor, the Mighty God, the Everlasting Father, and the Prince of Peace.
0: 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And David will be back in just a moment with a brief word about the mission of this ministry. But first, Matt's here, and we want to tell you about some powerful home Bible study materials. These are designed to help you grow in your understanding of God's Word beyond the radio broadcast. Matt?
2: This month, we're pairing two of my dad's impactful booklets together for a special resource offering. The titles are, Does the Bible Teach the Rapture? And The Security of the Believer.
3: Now, this is perfect because so many signs today indicate that we just may be in the end times.
2: Yeah.
3: And the Lord's return could well be imminent.
2: Speaking of his return, what about the rapture?
3: Yeah.
2: I mean, some argue that the word rapture is not in the Bible and believers will go through part or all of the tribulation prophesied in Scripture.
3: You've heard that a lot, yeah.
2: Yeah, some even deny that the tribulation is a literal period of time.
3: But you know, we're not interested in the arguments of man.
2: No.
3: We want to see firsthand just what Scripture has to say on this crucial question. And Matt, this is a compact 42-page study in a booklet form covering all the essential Scriptures you need to know and understand on the question of the rapture.
2: Yeah, does the Bible teach the rapture?
3: And Matt, I love the subtitle.
2: And if it does, when will it occur?
3: Exactly, exactly. And this is the first booklet.
2: Yep.
3: And Matt, what's booklet number two of the July resource pack?
2: It's titled The Security of the Believer. Jim, over the years, we have heard many stories of believers who often in agony are unsure of their salvation,
3: oh, yes,
2: struggling, questioning just what it means to be in Christ.
3: And Matt, this issue is not just one of differences between Bible teachers. It hits hard at the assurance and confidence of God's people in the specific promises of Scripture related to salvation and relationship with God.
2: You can get our July resource pack, Does the Bible Teach the Rapture and the Security of the Believer, for just $10. And remember to pray for hope for today.
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13: We should all be enjoying a spectacular nighttime view with clear skies. We'll eventually hit 75 around midnight. Front porch temperatures tomorrow near 70. Afternoon highs near 90 in the valley. Tomorrow's temperatures on the beach will hit the mid-70s. In the Willamette Valley Weather Center, I'm Robert Pratt.
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18: If there's anything that troubles me about our culture and our times, it is the noise of it all and the pace of it all. 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
19: Last time on Insight for Living, Chuck Swindoll took us inside one of the Bible's most dramatic moments. The prophet Elijah, exhausted and broken, had encountered God, not in wind or earthquake or fire, but in something far quieter and more personal. Today on Insight for Living, we pick up right there as that gentle encounter begins to change everything for Elijah. And from this turning point, Chuck will show us what it looks like to move toward God rather than away from Him. Teaching from 1 Kings 19, Chuck titled his message, Those Unidentified Inner Promptings.
18: It was in a soft, gentle rustling that God revealed Himself to Elijah. The result is that Elijah wraps his mantle around him and walks toward God rather than from him, comes to the mouth of the cave, and is led ultimately to meet up with Elisha, and they together as partners make their way right on until Elijah is taken off the earth. With his mantle wrapped around him, he began to pursue further and further God's plan for his life. It broke what had paralyzed him. But the point I want to make is the turning point was this unidentified inner prompting, gentle, quiet. If there's anything that troubles me about our culture and our times, it is the noise of it all and the pace of it all. Because I think it works against the voice of God quietly speaking to reach us. Take time. Take time to listen. God's voice may be in the earthquake or the fire. There are messages there. You'll hear His voice in those quiet moments when it comes like a gentle rustling, a reassuring word that life is worth living. It's worth going on. His inner promptings will come in the deep well of our spirit, where He simply says, yes, go there, or wait, or no, stay away from that. I'll not take your time, but I could, to tell you of moments in my life when I've thought it just isn't worth it in light of all the stuff I feel stacking on top. And then in a quiet moment, it's remarkable how that all gets turned around and figured out. And I realize now it was the work of the Spirit bringing reassurance. Turn from 1 Kings 19 to Acts chapter 20. Here's another setting, another person, and his life has been changed. His name is Paul. He's meeting with a group of elders from Ephesus, and he's saying his final goodbye, and he's on his way to Jerusalem, but what he tells them troubles them. It's come from an inner prompting from the Spirit of God. Acts 20, verse 22, Paul says, "And now behold, bound in spirit, I am on my way to Jerusalem, not knowing what will happen to me there." Look closely at the next verse. "Except that the Holy Spirit solemnly testifies to me in every city, saying that bonds and afflictions await me." I find that intriguing. What was that? It was a UIP, an unidentified inner prompting. I've been with the Lord and I've met with him and I've sought his guidance, and he's told me, you're to go to Jerusalem, Paul. But there's also been that inner sense, that spoken voice of the Spirit saying, but beware, there's trouble ahead. And sure enough, there was. It was there he was arrested more than once. It was from there he was sent to Rome, where ultimately he was imprisoned, had an audience before Nero, and finally beheaded. But all the troubles started in Jerusalem. The Spirit told him what happened, saying, testifying to me in every city, saying that bonds and afflictions await me. But look at his response. But I do not consider my life of any account as dear to myself. Remember his words, Philippians 1:21, for me to live is Christ and to die is gain. So that I may finish my course in the ministry which I received from the Lord Jesus to testify solemnly of the gospel of the grace of God. I think this kind of inner prompting explains the courage of the first century persecuted Christians and the 21st century persecuted Christians. The Spirit of God gave them not only an awareness of danger, but also the confidence that they could bear up under it. It had come from this inner prompting of the Spirit saying, it is going to be dreadful for you, but I will give you the strength to endure. What I'm saying to you today is that sometimes these inner promptings are not relieving in the sense that they are taking away the pressure. They are just announcing to you ahead of time, by doing this, you know that trouble is ahead. But I will give you the courage and the conviction to stand fast. I don't know what the future holds for some of you, but you may have such a prompting in your experience and in your life. And if you do, my challenge to you today is to obey the guidance of the Spirit. Don't run from the trouble. Don't hold back, because if it is his will, he will give you the strength to endure. Speaking of that, look at Acts 27. Here's another example. The Spirit of God is at work even when danger is upon us. If you love sailing, you owe yourself the reading of Acts 27. This is the perfect storm that sweeps into the Mediterranean. The unfortunate part of it is that Paul is on a ship with 276 people. And he has the sense from the Holy Spirit that there is going to be not only tragedy, but there's going to be damage to the ship. However, there will not be one loss of life. Look at verse 10 of chapter 27. Paul speaks to his fellow companions, the other sailors. He said to them, men, I perceive that... Oh, wait, stop. UIP in progress. I perceive. There's another one of our words. I sense. How did he sense it? The Spirit of God communicated it to him. Because he is built in the image of God, in the likeness of God, and the Spirit of God connects with him, saying, Paul, you need to know something. This is what's ahead. Look at what he perceives. I perceive that the voyage will certainly be with danger and great loss, not only of the cargo and the ship, but also of our lives. Look at the next verse. But the centurion was more persuaded by the pilot and the captain of the ship than by what was being said by Paul. Verse 25 of Acts 27. Keep up your courage. I believe, God, that it will turn out exactly as I have been told. We must run aground on a certain island, and that's indeed what they do. But every person on the ship is saved. In times of potential and even present danger, Paul is saying, let's press on. Ultimately, they did listen to Paul. Ultimately, there was a shipwreck. Ultimately, they all got off on the island and they were all safe and rescued. They were all wet, but they were all safe when they got there. The good news, in times of potential or present danger, the Spirit of God can bring peace. In fact, Paul has such peace. He sits down and has a meal with others on the very deck of that ship. And finally, they make their way through, verse 34, end of the chapter, or toward the end. Therefore, I encourage you to take some food, for this is for your preservation, for not a half from the head of any of you, for not a half from the head of any of you will perish. Verse 37, all of us in the ship were 276 persons. Look at the end of verse, the last verse. We read, it happened that they all were brought safely to land. It's It's exactly what Paul had said would happen in verse 22. Keep your courage. There will be no loss of life among us. How did he know it? Inner promptings. One more is worth our time, and that's it. Look at 2 Corinthians chapter 12. 2 Corinthians chapter 12. Paul has been given incredible revelations from God in the third heaven. As a result, he could have been exalted in his own pride and puffed up. And the Lord said, no, I'm not going to let that happen. So he sent a thorn in the flesh for whatever it was. And there are all kinds of surmisings. It was a very physical, painful thing. And it certainly kept him humble. Look at what follows. Verse 7, 2 Corinthians 12. Because of the surpassing greatness of the revelations, for this reason, to keep me from exalting myself, there was given me a thorn in the flesh, a messenger of Satan that was permitted, by the way, by the Lord, to torment me, to keep me from exalting myself. Concerning this, I implored the Lord three times that it might leave me. So don't go any further. You've been there, haven't you? Haven't you had a situation happen that you pray about and nothing happens? And you pray again and nothing happens. And you pray again and nothing happens. I think every hand would go up. We've all been there. In this case, the answer came, no, no, no. I'm not going to take away the thorn. You're going to live with that. Somewhere between the reality of that and Paul's getting the message in verse 9, there is an unidentified inner prompting. And the message came in this form, verse 9, verse 10. He has said to me, oh, there's a UIP at work. He has said to me, my grace is sufficient for you, for power is perfected in weakness. And it changed Paul's whole perspective. And his response, why? What a great attitude. Most gladly, therefore, I will rather boast about my weaknesses, so that the power of Christ may dwell in me. Therefore, I am well content with weakness, insults, distresses, persecution, difficulties, for Christ's sake, for when I am weak, then I am strong. We love the verse of Scripture, but the living out of that verse is quite a challenge. If you are finding yourself in a weakened state, it is easy to be demoralized by it. And here the apostle says, don't go there. In so many words, most of us have learned in our years of walking with the Lord that he blesses times of our great weakness with great favor. If you have ever carried out his will and his work in a weak manner, you have seen him come through and bless it. The Lord has used messages I have preached in a situation in which I was struggling with something that was years ago, and I could hardly get my words out, and later found out that message ministered to people like many of the others I had preached had never touched them. But there was something about the message delivered in weakness. Richard Halverson left his long-term pastorate from a church, a Fourth Presbyterian church, to become the chaplain of the Senate. He felt inadequate. In his words, I felt like a non-person among the Congress. I felt like a mascot to one of the most powerful political bodies in the world. I wondered what I was doing there. That evening, he read the words of Jesus. All authority in heaven and on earth has been given to me, and surely I am with you always. He adds, as I meditated on those words, I realized I am a garment which Jesus Christ wears every day to do what he wants to do in the United States Senate. I don't need power. My weakness is an asset. If Christ is in me, what more do I need? And I say that to you who feel like you don't have great gifts or you haven't been used in a great way. Here is hope for all of us. Have you known weakness? If the Scripture is true, and it always is, there is a contentment with weakness, knowing that He ends the verse, when I am weak, then I am strong. How can I be assured of that? The inner prompting of the Spirit. The inner prompting, that unidentified inner prompting that says, it's okay that you're weak. It's okay if you're losing your voice and you're the soloist for the day. It's okay if you don't feel like you're as well prepared as you should be. It's okay. In your weakness, God will make up the slack. A couple of very practical issues, and we close with this. Number one, when we're not sure it's from the Spirit, what do? Two words, back off. That wasn't hard, was it? You sense this is contradicting the written word of God? Get away from it. You sense this may not be coming from the Spirit? Don't mess with it. You sense that there might even be demonic influence? Get away from it. That is a prompting you don't need and you don't want to mess with. What do I do when I am sure? My answer then, again, is two words. Stand strong. Trust God. But I would add, be ready for a surprise. When God leads through times like this, always has unexpected events added to it. And I close with a true story that illustrates this beautifully. It's about a 72-year-old Baptist preacher named Charles McCoy. McCoy was pastoring a Baptist church in Oyster Bay, New York, when at age 72, he was mandated by his denomination to retire. A lifelong bachelor, he had cared for his mother for as long as she lived. In his spare time, he had earned 7 university degrees, including 2 PhDs, one from Dartmouth, the other from Columbia. But now at age 72, he was being forced to retire from the ministry, and he was depressed. I just lay on my bed thinking that my life is over. I haven't really done anything yet. I've been a pastor of this church for so many years, and nobody really wants me that much. What have I done for Christ? I've spent an awful lot of time working for degrees, but what does that count for? I haven't won very many to the Lord. A week later, he met a Christian pastor from India, and on impulse, UIP, I've written in my notes. On impulse, I asked him to preach in my church. After the service, the Indian brother asked him, matter-of-factly, to return the favor. Another UIP, I might add. Since he had preached for McCoy, would McCoy come to India and preach for him? McCoy told him he was going to have to retire and move to a home for the elderly down in Florida. But the pastor insisted, informing McCoy that where he came from, people respected a man with white hair. Would he come? McCoy thought and prayed about it, and then UIP decided he would. The members of his church were aghast. Dire predictions were made. The young chairman of the board of deacons summed up the attitude of the congregation when he asked, "What if you die in India?" I love McCoy's answer. He told him he reckoned it's as close to heaven from there as it is from here. Sold most of his belongings and put what was left in a big trunk. Booked a one-way passage to India, his first trip ever out of the United States. When he arrived in Bombay, he discovered to his horror that his trunk had been lost, never to be found. All he had were the clothes on his back, his wallet, his passport, and the address of missionaries in Bombay he had clipped from a missionary magazine when he left. He asked for directions, got on a streetcar, headed for their house. When he got there, he discovered, while on the streetcar, his wallet and passport had been stolen. He went to the missionaries who welcomed him in, but they told him the man who had invited him to come to India was still in the United States and would probably remain there indefinitely. What in the world was he going to do now? Unperturbed by now, McCoy told them he had come to preach and that he felt UIP. He felt that he would try to make an appointment with the mayor of Bombay. They warned him the mayor's very busy and important. In all the years they'd been missionaries there, they'd never succeeded in getting an audience with the mayor. Nevertheless, McCoy set out for the mayor's office. The next day, he was invited in. When the mayor saw McCoy's business card listing all the degrees, he reasoned McCoy must be not only a Christian pastor, but someone much more important than that. Not only did he get an appointment, the mayor held a tea in his honor, attended by all of the big officials in Bombay. Old Dr. McCoy was able to preach to those leaders for half an hour. Among them was the director of India's West Point, the National Defense Academy at Pune. He was so impressed at what he heard from McCoy, he invited him to the academy to preach there to the students. Thus was launched at age 72, a brand new 16-year ministry for Dr. Charles McCoy. Until he died at age 88, this dauntless man circled the globe preaching the gospel. There's a church in Calcutta today because of his preaching, and a thriving band of Christians in Hong Kong because of his faithful ministry. What's interesting is he never had enough money than to get him to the next place he was to go. He died one afternoon in a hotel in Calcutta, resting for a meeting he was to preach at that evening. He had indeed found himself as close to heaven there as he would have been at his church in Oyster Bay or some retirement home in Florida. I love that story because God has a way of working and moving if we'll only listen to his voice, which sometimes comes in that still gentle rustling. And sometime on the deck of a ship at sea, and sometimes when other people around you are saying, there's no way you want to go there. And sometimes when in your

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0: 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I'm Wayne Shepherd, inviting you to join us again tomorrow when Mark begins a series called Love Stops. 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
5: 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We should all be enjoying a spectacular nighttime view with clear skies. We'll eventually hit 75 around midnight. Front porch temperatures tomorrow near 70. Afternoon highs near 90 in the valley. Tomorrow's temperatures on the beach will hit the mid-70s. In the Willamette Valley Weather Center, I'm Robert Pratt.
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7: The content of the Bible is revelation. The process by which that content was written down is called inspiration. Men were in the process, but it didn't come from their desire and their will. They were used as they were carried along by the Holy Spirit and enabled to speak from God.
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9: You know the amazing transformation a caterpillar undergoes, cocooning itself and then becoming a beautiful butterfly. But imagine that same process, only this time the caterpillar is dead. If it still becomes a graceful butterfly, that's more than a transformation. That's a miracle. Well, today John MacArthur shows you how you can experience an even more profound miracle in your own life, as John launches a study called The Transforming Power of Scripture. Now, as you hear the title of this study, maybe you're wondering, what kind of transformation is John talking about? Here's how he answered that question.
10: Well, we're talking about spiritual transformation, not psychological transformation, not emotional transformation, not turning over a new leaf in your life or making New Year's resolutions or deciding to go another direction like you might do when you go on a diet or decide to be nice to your spouse. When we talk about the power of the Word of God, it's

0: change of life. We're talking about a new life. We're talking about regeneration. We're talking about whatever you are, dying and a brand new person being born. That is the transforming power of Scripture. It makes people new. The Bible talks about the death of the old and the life that is new. Jesus said to Nicodemus in John 3, you must be born again. You must be born from above. You need to start all over again. It's as if you can't fix what you are. You can't make adjustments and become what God demands that you be. You have to be born all over again. And the Word of God does that. The Word of God brings that regenerating power, and then the Word of God continues that transformation so that that new person is consistently conformed to the character of the Lord Jesus Christ. That's the process of sanctification. We're going to look at that, the transforming power of Scripture, at its infallibility, inerrancy, authority, its effectiveness. We're going to look at why the Word of God is so powerful. We're going to see that it is the Word of God and how it impacts your life. Keep your Bible handy. Be ready to take some notes and don't miss a single installment.
1: That's right, friend. There is a lot of helpful teaching ahead in this study. So what effects can you expect the more you read and meditate on and memorize God's Word? What kind of effects do you expect on your relationships, your career, your usefulness for ministry? Find out as John begins his look at the transforming power of Scripture.
2: I would like to draw you back to 2 Timothy chapter 3 as at least a starting point, verses 16 and 17, which says, all Scripture is inspired by God and profitable for teaching, for reproof, for correction, for training in righteousness, that the man of God may be adequate, fully equipped for every good work. All Scripture is inspired by God. I hope you have an appreciation for the Scripture. I hope you have an appreciation for it, not as a fetish, but because it is the greatest treasure, apart from God Himself, that we have. It is His very Word, His very self-revelation. When people ask me why it is that I systematically teach through book after book, why it is that I pay so much attention to detail and to every verse and every phrase and touch all the words, it's because I understand them to be the words of God revealed to us from Him. And I would not second guess the necessity of those words being then presented, taught, and understood by all of us. God has revealed Himself in His book. And when you read the words of your Bible, you're reading the words out of the mouth of God. That is a tremendous reality. That gives confidence to everything we do. It also binds us to obedience and submission to everything the Scripture teaches. Let's talk a little bit about what it means that all Scripture, or every Scripture, is inspired by God. Just what is inherent in that thought? Let me see if I can't take you to a couple of Scriptures to maybe enrich that and then launch into some other things that are on my heart to share with you. Turn in your Bible to Hebrews chapter 1, and let's look at the first part of the second verse. Hebrews chapter 1. It begins like this. God, after He spoke long ago to the fathers by the prophets in many portions and in many ways, in these last days has spoken to us in His Son. Now that's the statement I want you to focus on. I don't intend to exhaust all of the ramifications of that statement, but in its simplicity, it is abundantly clear and deeply profound. It's giving us the essence of revelation. Mark that word. Revelation, in its simple sense, means to reveal. To reveal. To make something known that prior was not known. To make something understood that was not understood. To disclose truth never before known. God has revealed Himself. And here you have a statement with regard to revelation. God spoke. long ago, and God has spoken in these last days. The writer of Hebrews is in effect saying God spoke on two occasions. He spoke once long ago. He speaks in these last days by his Son. Now, I believe that we are fair in assessing the fact that he has in mind here Old Testament revelation and New Testament revelation. God spoke long ago to the Jewish fathers. Those were the Old Testament prophets, those who received God's word long ago under the Old Covenant. He spoke to those fathers by means of the prophets in many portions, palumeros, many books, many sections. And you know that. There's the Pentateuch, and there are the prophetic books and the historical books, and there are the books of poetry. And in many, many portions and in many books, God spoke. He spoke to the Jewish fathers. He spoke by means of the prophets. He also spoke, it says, in many ways, polutropos. That means through vision and prophecy and parable and type and symbol and ceremony and theophany and sometimes audible voice, and he even wrote with his finger on stone. There were many ways in which God spoke many things, collected in many texts, put into many books, and he spoke to those of old by means of the prophets. That is a statement with reference to the fact that the Old Testament is God speaking. Now, let me make it as clear as I can to you. The Old Testament is not a collection of the wisdom of ancient men. The Old Testament is not a collection of the best of religious thinking. The Old Testament is not a collection of the good musings of godly people. The Old Testament is the Word of God. It's not the thinking of any men, good men, godly men, or ancient men, in and of themselves. It is the Word of God. And the writer of Hebrews says, God spoke. God spoke. The Old Testament was God speaking to the fathers by means of the prophets. So the Old Testament is God speaking and revealing Himself. The New Testament is God speaking and revealing His Son. The Old Testament is God's self-revelation, and that is the theme of the Old Testament. From Genesis to the very end of the Old Testament, to Malachi, and all in between, the main character is God. It is the revelation of God, who He is, what are His attributes, what are His attitudes, how does He react to every possible given human situation, what is He like, what does He do? That's the Old Testament. It is the revelation of God. It is not the story of man. It is not the story of Israel. Those stories are there, but it is the revelation of God. And we see God revealed through man, through history, through Israel, through all that happens. God's attributes are sometimes listed very clearly, as in the Psalms. On the other hand, sometimes we see His attributes very clearly and He's not even mentioned, such as in the book of Esther, where no mention of God is made, and yet He is the dominant force and dominant character throughout the entire book. In these last days, since the coming of Christ, He has spoken again, and He has spoken in the Son. The Gospels record God speaking through His Son, Matthew, Mark, Luke, and John. The book of Acts, God speaking through the extension of the proclamation of the message of His Son. The epistles, God speaking through the deep and profound understanding of the meaning of the life and ministry of the Son. And even Revelation, the consummation, when the Son comes back in glory, the consummation of God's communication to this world. The New Testament writers wrote down the Word of God. Jesus promised, I will bring all things to your remembrance. I will teach you all things. I will lead you into all truth. I will show you things to come. And in so promising, gave those apostles and along with them the other writers of the New Testament the promise of divine inspiration, that they, like the Old Testament prophets, would write the Word of God. The Old Testament is the revelation of God to show man what God is like, who God is, what God tolerates and does not tolerate, how God desires holiness and punishes sin. The New Testament is God revealed by His Son. in the life of his son, in the message of his son, in the understanding of the work of his son, and in the culmination in the coming of his son to establish his eternal kingdom. But in either case, Old Testament, New Testament, God spoke. And what we have is indeed the Word of God. This is not the Word of man. And so what we have in our hands, beloved, is not the Word of man. It's not the Word of religious men. It's not the Word of wise and godly men. It is the Word of God. The Word of God. So Hebrews 1, 1 and 2 talks about revelation, the revealing of God. What process, then, did God use to reveal himself? Let's look at another text, 2 Peter chapter 1. And now we go to the process God used to reveal himself, and that has come to be known as inspiration. Inspiration. In 2 Peter 1, verse 20, it says, "Know this first, first of all, that no message." The word prophecy here has a very generic sense, not meaning some kind of prediction of the future, but message, no telling forth. "No message of Scripture is a matter of one's own interpretation." Epilusis. Now notice this. No message of Scripture is a matter of one's own epilusis. Now, what does that mean? It could mean releasing, and that might be the truest essence of the term. No message from Scripture is of one's own releasing. Some have suggested that the best way to translate it would be inspiration, because that's what it's intending to say. No message of Scripture is a matter of one's own inspiration. That is to say, Scripture does not come out of inspired men, in the sense that some men are inspired because of some level of religious genius. The genitive case here suggests that Peter has in mind source or origin of Scripture, and that he's really not talking about interpreting the Bible in the sense that you would describe what it means, but he's talking about the origin, so that it could say this: no prophecy of Scripture is a matter of origination in one's own mind. No message of Scripture comes out of any human source. That's the idea. For, verse 21 says, "No message was ever made by an act of human will." Scripture is not the product of men. It is not the product of the will of men. But men, moved by the Holy Spirit, spoke from God. Very clear and very vital. No message was ever made. Aorist passive indicative. The verb is phero, means to bear, carry along, convey, produce, bring forth, bring along. No message was ever conveyed, born, carried along, produced, brought forth by an act of human will. But men, same verb, phero, were born along, carried along, conveyed, brought forth by the Holy Spirit to speak from God. The Holy Spirit filled them. The idea is like putting your sails to the wind on a ship and being borne along by the breeze. The Spirit of God moved them along, blew them along. And that tells us the process. The content of the Bible is revelation. The process by which that content was written down is called inspiration. And it wasn't a high level of human activity. It wasn't even a high level of religious human activity. Men were in the process, but it didn't originate with them, and it didn't come from their desire and their will. They were used as they were carried along by the Holy Spirit and enabled to speak from God. They spoke divine words. God used them. It was their personality. It was their background, some of their insights, their experiences, their perceptions, but every word was the Word of God. That's the miracle of inspiration. Men, they were used, carried along by the Holy Spirit, spoke from God. That's what the Scripture says. So when you pick up your Bible, you're not reading the Word of men, you're reading the Word of God that was written down by men who were moved along in the process by the power of the Holy Spirit. Not apart from their personalities, and not apart from their experiences, and not apart from their vocabulary, and not apart from their heart, passion, and compulsion, but integrating all of that into the power of the Spirit of God, and never compromising the truth that every word came from God. A great and glorious miracle. So vital. Jeremiah is a good illustration of this process. Jeremiah, called by God from before he was born, the word of the Lord came to me, verse 4 of chapter 1, before I formed you in the womb, I knew you. Before you were born, I consecrated you. I have appointed you a prophet to the nations. Then I said, alas, Lord God, I do not know how to speak because I am a youth. Verse 9, and the Lord stretched out his hand, touched my mouth. The Lord said to me, behold, I have put my words in your mouth. What a tremendous statement. I have put my words in your mouth. That was the promise for the writers of Scripture. All Scripture is God-breathed. All holy writing comes from God. So, God spoke in the Old Testament to the fathers by the prophets in many ways and in many portions. And God has spoken in the New Testament by His Son in the Gospels. And then about His Son and the rest of the New Testament. The process by which God gave us that revelation is inspiration, and inspiration was God putting His revelation in, as it were, the hands of men to be written down, first to be spoken and proclaimed, and then written down as they were energized, carried along by the Holy Spirit. Men were used, and yet no word of God was ever violated. The totality of Scripture, pasa graphe, all Scripture, every Scripture is theopneustos, God breathed. It is the breath of God, the writing of Scripture. The totality of it, according to Romans 3:2, is called the oracles of God. When Paul is talking about the benefit of Israel, what is it that they had that set them apart from other nations? He has reference to the Old Testament, which he calls the oracles of God. The speeches of God, the words of God. We recognize that. We recognize the divine uniqueness of Scripture. The early church recognized it, even though it wasn't until 393, 397, the Council of Hippo, the Council of Carthage about that time, that the church sort of officially established the canon of Scripture comprehensively. It didn't take that long for people to recognize it. The church didn't invent the canon of Scripture any more than Newton invented the law of gravity. Newton discovered gravity, which God invented, and the church from the very earliest discovered inspired documents which God Himself wrote. And though there was some time before some official church laid down some official label on all of it, it was eminently clear to the early church what was the Word of God and what was not the Word of God. And there are all kinds of erroneous books that have been left out. But what was the Word of God was the Word of God. God is the author of Scripture. In fact, in the Scriptures, frequently God and the term Scripture are used interchangeably. In Galatians, and the Scripture, foreseeing that God would justify the Gentiles by faith, preached the gospel beforehand to Abraham, saying, all the nations shall be blessed in you. The Scripture says, all the nations shall be blessed in you. If you go back to Genesis 12, you see that God said that. God said, Scripture said, same thing. What Scripture says, God says. What Scripture says, God says. In Acts chapter 13, there's a most interesting note in the sermon of the Apostle Paul. He says in verse 32, we preach to you the good news of the promise made to the fathers, that God has fulfilled this promise to our children, and that He raised up Jesus, as it is written in the second Psalm, thou art my son, today I have begotten thee. Then, and as for the fact that He raised Him up from the dead, no more to return to decay, He has spoken in this way, I will give you the holy and sure blessings of David. Therefore, He says also in another psalm, thou wilt not allow thine Holy One to undergo decay. In other words, God is speaking in the Psalms, and that's exactly what the apostle is affirming. When the Psalms speak, God speaks. In Romans I was thinking just a moment ago of chapter 9, verse 17. The scripture says to Pharaoh, for this very purpose I raised you up, and so forth. The scripture didn't say that in the Old Testament. God said it. But when God speaks, that's scripture. When scripture speaks, that's God. So you find such terminology interchanged. Now let me talk about it from a negative viewpoint just to illustrate the major thrust. And what I want to point out is that when we talk about the Bible being inspired, we're not saying that there were some men who had a high level of human ability, some kind of religious geniuses. The world is full of people like that. There have been geniuses in music who were prolific, who were profound, who were way beyond the common people, and maybe way beyond even the best of men. There were geniuses and are geniuses in literature, geniuses in prose and geniuses in poetry, great men and women of monumental capability that we would say were inspired poets, inspired musicians, inspired writers, inspired thinkers, or whatever. But when we talk about Bible inspiration, we're not talking about some high level of human achievement. Not so. We're not talking about men, as I said, who could, because of their religious genius, write scripture anytime they wanted to. No. None of them could do that. Only when God gave them what he wanted said or written could they do it, and under the work of the Spirit of God. They said they wrote for God, and they never seemed to be self-conscious about it. I mean, you basically look at the Bible writers, and for the most part, they are unlearned and common men. And yet they're supremely confident that they write the Word of God. In fact, about 4,000 times in the Bible, the writers claim to be writing the Word of God. And they're never self-conscious about it. I mean, you would imagine that somewhere along the way they would say, and this is the Word of God. Now, I know you find that hard to believe, that I'm giving you the exact Word of God, but you got to understand, this is really true, guys. I mean, I cross my heart and hope to die, stick a needle in my eye, I'm not woofing you. This is really true. There's none of that. There's none of that. I don't know why you ought to believe this, but I'm telling you, this is really the Lord. He told me to tell you this. There's no sense of self-justification. There's no sense of self-defense. And even though most of them had no extensive education and were in no earthly position to be in a role of a literary genius particularly, they wrote this profound, far-reaching, supernatural wisdom. Prophecies of the future things to come to pass that were absolutely accurate. They wrote on the nature and character of God. They wrote on God's divine purposes unfolding in the world. They were right about every single thing they ever said, and they all claimed that it came from God, and yet they were never self-conscious about such a claim. Amazing. They're authoritative. Paul said the law of God was holy, just, and good, and he had in mind that revealed law of God, the Old Testament. New Testament writers, yes, affirmed they wrote the Word of God just as Old Testament writers had. There are about 320 direct quotations of the Old Testament in the New Testament, about 1,000 inferences. The New Testament writers clearly believe the Old Testament was inspired. They also clearly believed their own New Testament was inspired. They knew they were writing the Word of God. And it wasn't just some high level of human genius. They were moved by the Spirit of God to do what they otherwise could never do. Never. God breathed into them, and they wrote it down, word by word, what God breathed into them. It was more than dictation. They weren't just listening to some voice and writing mechanically every word. It was flowing through their heart and their soul and their mind and their emotions and their experiences. But it came out, every word, the Word of God. As God breathed into them the message, and they were carried along by the Holy Spirit, they said it, and some of them wrote it down. Miraculous, supernatural, inexplicable process that yields to us the Word of God. Let's pray together. Every word that proceeds out of the mouth of God, what a statement. Father, how thrilled we are to know that that's what our Bible is, words that have proceeded out of the mouth of God. Help us to love your Word, to honor your Word, to believe your Word, to study your Word, to defend your Word, to proclaim your Word. Make us people of the book who, while we're feeding ourselves all the rest of the things in this life, do not forget that we really live by every word that comes out of your mouth. Father, help us to make the commitments that we each need to make to refresh our devotion to your Word, for in it you're revealed. and we long so to know you. May we realize that knowing you comes through your word and through those trials and experiences of life in which we apply that word. Meet every need of every heart in Christ's name. Amen.
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8: Blessed are those who hunger and thirst for righteousness, for they will be filled. Matthew chapter 5, verse 6.

0: 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It's a gorgeous summer evening, especially if you add some cool watermelon and iced tea. We are going to eventually cool down to about 75 degrees around midnight. Your front porch temperatures tomorrow morning will be near 70 as we approach an afternoon high near 90 in the Willamette Valley Weather Center. I'm Robert Pratt.
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6: The reason he raised Lazarus was as a foreshadowing of his own resurrection and to show, I believe, the contrast between them. Because when Jesus was raised, it was not like Lazarus. It was to an immortal existence. Yeah. It was to the life of the age to come. Because when Jesus walked out of his tomb, he was the first instance of what the three of us and every listener in Christ is going to experience. If he was raised, we will be. Not with a Lazarus body back to mortal existence, but to an immortal existence.
7: Welcome to Family Life Today, where we want to help you pursue the relationships that matter most. I'm Ann Wilson.
8: And I'm Dave Wilson, and you can find us at familylifetoday.com. This is Family Life Today.
7: So today we're going to talk again with Dane Ortlund about being finally home.
8: Yeah, the hope of heaven. That's what we're talking about. And I can't think of a better person to talk about heaven than Dane, because not only is he going to be biblically sound, he's going to give you an excitement and joy about heaven that you may not have ever experienced.
7: You guys, I feel like my mind was kind of blown talking about some of these things. And you're going to love this too.
6: In Genesis 2, God put Adam and Eve to work it and keep it, gave them a job. In the book, I listed out 25 jobs that will go away and 25 that will not.
7: Oh, good. Let's talk about some of those.
6: All right. I'm curious what you all think about this.
7: Okay. But,
6: so as I understand it, work is good. It's corrupt. Thorns and thistles will come. Our work has futility shot through it.
8: Genesis 3, yeah.
6: But work itself is inherently good.
7: It's a gift.
6: It's a gift. It's good. As I understand it, in the new earth, every job that is a result of or connected to the fall goes away. Law, medicine, insurance, everything like this. I mean, many of our major industries today are going to melt away. And those are good things.
7: Transportation, that would be interesting to know, wouldn't it?
6: Yeah, I don't know.
7: I don't either.
6: I do think technology comes into the new earth because of that verse right at the end of Revelation 21 where it says, the kings of the earth bring their glory into the new earth.
7: Yeah.
6: I take that to mean the thousands of years of culture and technology built up in a rinsed clean, not fallen way, come into the new heavens and new earth. That's how I understand
7: that. That's fascinating to think about.
6: And but then the jobs that will continue are those that are not Genesis 3 connected, but Genesis 1 and 2. Chefs, artists, florists. I love to fish. I'm going to go fishing this afternoon. Fishing guides. You know, everything that is a matter of cultivating and enjoying this world that is not connected to the fall. So we will be working in a non-futile way. I welcome your thoughts, guys. Do I have some weird theology going here?
7: No, I love talking about this.
8: Well, I want to know, is there going to be sports?
7: I knew you were going to say
8: there
7: that.
8: Yeah. Competition.
7: I think there is, don't you?
6: Oh, yes.
7: Yeah.
8: I mean, do I want to beat you
7: without
8: something?
7: Without sin.
6: Without sin. Yeah. So does that mean that
8: is the golf joke the golf joke true?
7: What's the golf joke?
8: The guy dies and says, "Hey, I want to know if there's golf in heaven. Let me know somehow." And the guy wires back and goes, "There's golf in heaven." He goes, "Really?" He goes, "That's good news. Bad news is you're in our foursome tomorrow."
7: That's funny.
6: Well, the way I understand it, guys, is there will be, of course, that's part of the kings bringing their glory into the new earth. Does that mean that we'll never miss an easy golf putt? No,
7: because that would take the fun out of it.
6: Yeah. Here's what it means. You miss that easy putt because we are sinless. Doesn't bother you a bit. You are almost happy because your opponent is now going to beat you because you're rejoicing in their joy.
7: That's what I mean. The competition part, the competition in us that's bad will be gone, but we could still be competitive.
6: Absolutely.
7: But you're right. Thing. We'll rejoice even if we win or lose, which sounds insane. Look how happy you are that you think there's sports.
6: What are you thinking you want to do in the new earth, Dave?
8: I want to eagle a par five. That's what I'd like to do.
6: Nice.
8: Now, I mean, so many people in the church don't understand this. They do not realize heaven is heaven on earth.
6: Yeah.
8: We will work. We will play. The radiance of the Son of God will be so illuminated. There'll be a sense of joy and peace we've never experienced in our life. But it won't be a boring harp sing.
7: Because we're going to be working.
8: Yeah.
6: Hey, guys, wouldn't you agree? Because we are not thinking rightly about heaven, we view this short little fallen life as our one shot to enjoy golf and fishing and basketball. And what's something that you would love to do in the new earth?
7: I mean, for me, it's people.
8: She's so spiritual, Dane.
7: No, it's like this
6: togetherness.
7: This is what I think about.
8: No, it is. She is about loving and enjoying
7: also,
8: people.
7: Also, I think, and here's one of the things, like, I want to see all the Bible stories played out in real time. I want to see it.
8: Like a video.
7: What really happened. And so when you're talking about technology, will there be a way that we actually see
8: the Red Sea parted?
6: I'm curious to know.
7: Me
6: That's
7: too.
6: One of those beyond what scripture
7: And the
6: gives
7: other
6: us.
7: Thing is, I'm really excited about is the earth that will not be fallen. The beauty of the animals that we get to even hang out with, you know, all of that.
6: Oh, that's going to be amazing. Yeah.
8: Did you ever look at John Burke's Imagine Heaven?
6: No.
8: Pastor down in Austin. We haven't come up, did some stuff at our church. Again, it's sort of controversial. What he did, this is years ago, is he studied near-death experiences of real people that doctors say they really did have a near-death, compared their stories, thousands of them, to what the Bible says about heaven.
6: Oh, okay.
8: And he said, is there congruence?
6: Wow.
8: And I tell you what, you put that book down, and again, whether you believe this is true or not, you want to go there. He was saying they were talking about the colors of the earth.
6: Right.
8: There's nobody wants to come back here. They're like, I want to stay dead.
6: Yeah.
8: Because it's unbelievable.
7: And I think the older we get to, we feel a little closer to heaven because more of the people that we have loved are there.
6: Yeah, right.
7: And so that's what I mean by people, like to be with my people, to hang out with them, to hear their stories, to laugh.
6: Yeah.
7: Without like having the stress, that's kind of remarkable.
8: Oh, for sure.
6: No self-consciousness, completely free.
7: Yeah.
6: So guys, let's enjoy this for a minute, hear what we're talking about. I think we view retirement as, I'm going to work for several decades, then I got a decade or two to be happy. Then I'll be in heaven in an eternal church service forever. And it's like pining after that retirement back there. But actually, everything we're longing for to enjoy when we're like retired, we will enjoy in the new earth, except we'll be in an eternal youthfulness. So we are free. The point is we're liberated from needing to grasp after what we long for in this life. We don't need to do that. We just enjoy this life as gift. Ecclesiastes, receive it as gift, knowing it's here today, gone tomorrow. But we will have all of our longings and our earthy longings met in that new earth. So that's it's a liberating thing to know that.
8: Do you have a perspective on retirement in this world, in this life?
6: I have no problem with people retiring. I just think we do need to understand we are made to love and give. So if someone retires from paid employment, terrific. But we will become miserable if we turn our retirement into purely self-focus.
0: Yeah.
6: But to give it to your grandkids, to your kids, to give your time, and who cares if you're paid or not at that point, but we're happiest in self-giving love.
8: Mm. Yeah.
6: That's what we were built for. Actually, retirement creates the greatest opportunity to do that.
0: And I think people, because we've talked to a lot of people that have retired that just have lost their identity and loss of purpose.
6: Right.
0: But as long as you have breath, you should be looking for, why am I still here? And as you said, we're still here to impact and love people.
6: Yeah.
0: And that never ends. And ministry, the gospel, like we get to always share that.
8: We meet a ton of couples who say family life helped them when they needed it the most. And that's what being a family life partner is all about, helping others find that same encouragement and tools that you found right here.
0: And we'd love for you to join us. So click the donate button at familylifetoday.com and become a partner today.
8: Now, do you feel, since you wrote it and the book's been out, do you feel people want to talk about heaven? Do they have an interest? I remember
6: big time.
8: I did this one time in 30 years of preaching at my church. I was doing a sermon on heaven. And I decided to bring a casket on the stage. So I preached a whole sermon in front of this casket because I want everybody to think about it. This is where we're headed. Yeah. We're all going to be in one of these. Man, you should have seen the room when they came in and they saw a casket up there. They're like,
6: who died?
8: What is happening? Are you doing a funeral? I'm like, I'm doing your funeral. We're all going to be there. I just want people to think this is real. Could happen today, tomorrow. Could happen 20 years from now. We don't know. But it's going to happen. And then what happens? So do you feel like, you know, as you've written this and you talk to people, is this something on people's minds?
6: Very much. And earlier you mentioned that we can often have a fear of what's coming.
0: Yeah.
6: I think there's a lot of fear wrapped around what is coming, both the process of dying and death. And I think there's a lot of healthy curiosity.
8: Right, right.
6: And I would say, guys, I mean, I wonder if you agree. I would say we don't teach much about it in our local churches.
0: No.
6: We don't have lots of books on it. But you know what? I discovered the thinkers of past generations did. Mm-hmm. They really did. Now, part of that perhaps is because they had much higher, you know, mortality, younger mortality. And you might wake up with a fever on a Tuesday and you're dead that weekend. There's no antibiotics. On the other hand, we today have ways of dying that they didn't have. Cars and planes and junk food that rots us from the inside out. So in any generation, I might be sitting, eating lunch alone 1 minute, and 2 minutes later, standing before the Lord Jesus Christ without a body, my body back on earth with a large green grape lodged neatly in my windpipe. I mean, we might, anything
0: right.
6: might take us out.
0: Right.
6: And so
8: of all things, you go to a green grape.
6: Red grape? I don't know. I mean,
0: I think about that every time one of my grandkids now has a grape. It's true.
6: Life is precarious.
8: Right.
6: Precarious. We're
8: right.
6: under God's hand, but life is precarious at a human level. Mm. And so, yes, Dave, don't you think people want to know?
8: Oh, they definitely want to know.
6: What's it going to be like? What's coming?
8: Yeah. And that's why you do this as well as I do when you do a funeral.
6: Oh, yeah.
8: You have a captive audience you get to talk about eternity.
6: This might be kind of weird, but I like funerals much more than weddings.
9: Why is that?
6: Because at weddings, everyone is already happy. So it's not a fertile environment to actually piercingly talk to the soul, to the heart.
8: Yeah.
6: And also, I'm always afraid I'm going to screw something up when I'm doing a wedding. And I don't want to screw it up for the bride and groom,
0: right.
6: especially the bride. But at funerals, eternity is staring us in the face.
0: Because they know that I will be in that place one time.
6: Oh, yeah.
0: And I have no idea when. Every single one of us will die. And so you're right. We're captive to every word you say.
6: We are powering down from about age 28 on. We are dying. We call it aging. with time ages. Our bodies with time. I'm 47. I'm dying. I might be dead at 87, but I am inexorably on that treadmill towards that. So yeah, it's good. It's not morbid. It is healthy to ponder our mortality and what is coming.
0: We recently had your parents on. How old are your mom and dad now?
6: 76.
0: Do they talk about that as they get closer, older?
6: Yes. I remember talking with he has said this to me a couple times recently on the phone, Anne. My hourglass is only has a little bit of sand left. Mm. I don't think he used that image, but it was something like that.
0: That's how you pictured it.
6: I got a little bit of tread left on the wheel. I'm in the last lap here. I'm in the winter of my life. And my dad and mom, feeling and knowing that acutely, they are giving themselves away.
0: They're very purposeful.
6: Yes, as you two are in
8: he
6: love.
8: He just said we're old.
0: We are old.
8: Yeah.
6: Well, you're a little older than me.
0: They feel it. Your parents know that.
8: We feel it.
6: We do.
8: There's no question. Like you said, the body starts. Yeah. I'm getting a new knee in a few months. Mm-hmm. It's like, I look forward to someday having the body I had when I was 20s.
6: We go out about every 10 years, you know, get a new car.
8: Yeah.
6: No problem.
8: Yeah.
6: You can't go do that with your liver.
8: No. Mm-hmm.
6: Or your knee.
0: Yeah.
6: I mean, well, I guess you can get a new knee, but yeah. We get one body. And because of the fall, it is frightfully short, this life.
8: Yeah.
0: Let's switch gears a little bit and go to, you have a chapter called The House of the Lord. Mm. It's not something we really think about, but I thought this was kind of fascinating. Psalm 23:6, I shall dwell in the house of the Lord forever. We've all heard that. We know that.
6: Okay.
0: But when you tab that word forever, what house are we talking about here?
6: Okay. Just tell me to shut up if I go on too long. You're okay.
0: I like you, can just nerd out on us. Go for it.
6: The house in biblical language is the temple. Now, hang on. What's a temple? And tabernacle first and then temple. So they were wandering around in the tabernacle that the priests and Levites would pack up and move around.
0: It's
6: and
0: a tent.
6: A tent. And then eventually Solomon builds the temple about 1,000 years before Jesus comes. Think RV home. Tabernacle, temple. It's just a tabernacle is a temple. It's just portable. That's all. Okay. What was the tabernacle? What was the temple? It was where holy God and unholy humanity connect. It's where the immortal and the mortal, the sacred and the profane, the perfect and the imperfect, the divine and the human get together again the way they did in Eden. Now, hang on. This is awesome. Eden was the first temple. When God
0: That's kind of mind-blowing right there. Because you're just thinking it's just land. What do you mean it's the first temple?
6: A little plot of land, little garden. And God told Adam, work it and keep it. Now, those are kind of bland English words, work and keep. So what? They're the same two Hebrew words that the priests are told to do with the tabernacle later in the Old Testament.
0: Oh, I didn't know that.
6: Work it and keep it. Adam was the first priest. He had perfect communion with God and was meant to facilitate it for others. And his calling was to spread God's glory and make the entire planet Earth Eden. Okay. A temple. A place where God and humanity dwelt in perfect harmony. Now, Adam and Eve sinned, God withdrew, and a wall went up. What is the rest of the Bible? From one perspective, it is simply a temple recovery project. The tabernacle had a bright, beautiful blue sky. It had a lampstand that looked like a flourishing tree. Why? It's the tree of life. If you walked into the inside of the tabernacle, you'd be blown away at the beauty of it. Why? It was Eden. It was a little garden of Eden that they'd pack up and carry around. When you go into the tabernacle, you're meeting with God. You're doing what Adam and Eve got to do before they fell. And then the temple, same thing. And then the temple gets destroyed 400 or 500 years before Jesus comes. And then it gets rebuilt 70 years later. And now the old men in the book of Ezra, the old men who see the new temple, but they saw what Solomon's temple looked like. Do you remember this? They cry because it's so pathetic compared to the. And then you get to Ezekiel, and the last 9 chapters of Ezekiel are picturing this coming temple with a river flowing out of it. And it's lush and luxuriant. It's the Garden of Eden recovered.
0: I've never thought of that.
6: Now, hang on. Jesus shows up. And he shows up, and John 1 says, the word became flesh. And then it uses the word tabernacle, tabernacled among us. And then he says in the next chapter, John 2, destroy this temple and I'll rebuild it in 3 days. Jesus was what Ezekiel was prophesying. Jesus was the garden. Jesus was the temple in the sense that he was where the immortal and the mortal can connect yet again. Now, the old temple, if you're a leper or you're sick or you're unclean, that temple says, get out. Jesus, the new temple, walks around, and if you're a leper or if you're unclean, he says, get over here. And in the Old Testament, clean plus unclean equals unclean. If Dave is unclean and I'm clean and you touch me, we're both unclean.
8: Yeah.
6: If I'm a leper and I touch Jesus, he's clean and I'm clean. I don't make him unclean. He makes me clean. Then in Ephesians 2, Paul says, now hang on a minute. You all, Jesus is the cornerstone of the temple. You all are living stones being built up in this. When you get united to Jesus Christ, we are part of the temple. What does that mean? It means we now have that full, perfect access that Adam had before the fall, that the high priest had just once a year. And so you get to the end of the Bible, book of Revelation, and it says, and I saw no temple. Why not? Because what Adam was supposed to do has happened. The whole planet Earth has become a temple where the immortal and the mortal, the divine and the human, are now connected in perfect fellowship because there's no more sin. So that's the house of the Lord. I can't wait to get there.
8: Bam.
7: Okay, that kind of, did that blow your mind a little
8: that
7: bit?
8: That was like, an entire sermon.
6: Thanks for bearing with me, guys.
7: That was, no, that's kind of mind blowing.
8: I better cut that and make that a reel. That is.
7: I've never even heard of that or thought about it. Have you?
8: No, I'm playing that the next time I talk about heaven at my church. Mm. Here's Dane talking about the house of the Lord. I mean, seriously, he connected so many dots. Mm. That people never really understand. And I mean, the more you talk, the more excited I got.
6: Well, wouldn't you both agree? We go through life with a sense of being alienated or outside.
8: Oh,
7: yes.
6: I'm
7: sure.
6: Out.
7: Yes.
8: Right.
6: The temple theme touches that emotionally and psychologically, not just theologically. You're now in. Mm. You're the ultimate insider. You are in. It's awesome.
7: It's what we all long for.
6: Yeah, it is.
7: We all hope for.
6: Yeah.
8: Yeah, and we're afraid. I mean, we all have a sense. I think everybody has a sense. There's something broken in me. The Bible says it's sin. But we take that brokenness and we're afraid to get near God because he's holy.
6: Right.
8: And we are afraid his judgment will. And, you know, we are the leper. He makes us clean.
6: Yeah.
8: So we run away and we should run too.
6: Amen.
8: And that's heaven.
6: Amen.
8: Forever.
7: That. It was kind of mind-blowing. I'm going to have to listen to that over and over again.
8: Yeah,
7: to be
8: talk
7: reminded.
8: About resurrection.
6: Oh, okay.
7: I wish he'd get excited about some of this stuff, don't you?
6: Okay, let's do John's gospel. Lazarus, we all know, John 11. Lazarus gets raised from the dead, right?
8: Yep.
6: It's exactly halfway through John. Jesus is told that Lazarus has died. He says, okay, I'm going to go help you guys out. Travels to see him, and Mary and Martha greet him, say, hey, you know, you could have saved it. You could have been here and saved Lazarus from dying. First of all, it's very poignant because when Jesus, it doesn't say he wept when he heard that Lazarus had died. The text says when he saw the others weeping, he began to weep. Now, he knows he's about to raise this guy and turn sorrow into joy, but he is so touched. He's in such emotional solidarity with his friends. He starts crying. So beautiful. He raises Lazarus. He says, Lazarus, wake up. Why does he use Lazarus's name? One theologian speculates, because if he hadn't used Lazarus's name, all the dead people would. Such is the power of Christ's voice.
8: Wow.
6: So he says, no, just Lazarus. The rest of you, it's coming. For now, just Lazarus, wake up, rise. They say, oh, do you want to do that? He's going to stink. Well, he comes out, he is raised back to the kind of life he had, back to the kind of body he had. If he had like a lower back pain right as he died,
8: still got it.
6: He woke back up into that.
8: Yeah.
6: Okay. In other words, he was raised to mortal, not immortal existence.
8: Mm.
6: Christ, at the end of John's gospel, is raised to immortal existence. So Jesus tells the people, if you read it closely, he says, go and unwrap his face. Lazarus is so weak and so mortal still, he can't even get out of his funeral clothes.
8: Mm.
6: He has other people to do it. I suspect, I may be wrong, that he shot Jesus a look of disappointment as that thing came off of his eyes.
7: I wonder that too.
6: Because, Jesus, what's going on here? Why'd you wake me back up into this? The reason he raised Lazarus was as a foreshadowing of his own resurrection. And to show, I believe, the contrast between them. Because when Jesus was raised, it was not like Lazarus. It was to an immortal existence.
7: Yeah.
6: It was to the life of the age to come. Oh, this is awesome. Richard Gaffin is a theologian. He puts it this way. If the Apostle Paul were to walk into a theology conference that's talking about last things, eschatology, okay? And there's a panel discussion going on. And Paul walks in and he says, hey, can I join you guys at the mics? And everyone says, sure. Well, let's do some Q&A with the Apostle Paul. And so someone say, hey, Paul, when is the final end time resurrection of the dead going to happen? When's it going to happen? Gaffin rightly says that what Paul would say is, it's already begun.

0: Every bald guy's like, do I get hair? Another great day with Dane Ortlund. Again, his book is called Finally Home, The Christian Hope of Heaven. And I tell you what, if you don't have a hope of heaven after listening to these last 2 days, you're going to have one if you pick up his book. 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
7: We should all be enjoying a spectacular nighttime view with clear skies. We'll eventually hit 75 around midnight. Front porch temperatures tomorrow near 70. Afternoon highs near 90 in the valley. Tomorrow's temperatures on the beach will hit the mid-70s. In the Willamette Valley Weather Center, I'm Robert Pratt.
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1: Imagine with me for a second. 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How would you answer? Let me remind you, this isn't hypothetical. We will all answer this question. I want to help you give a good answer. Stay with me.
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2: We're in chapter 6, the Apostle Paul doing some life coaching. He says, all those under the yoke of slavery are to regard their own masters as worthy of honor, so that the name of God and our doctrine will not be spoken against. Those who have believers as their masters must not disrespect them because they're brothers or sisters, but must serve them all the more because those who partake of the benefit are believers and beloved. Teach and preach these principles. And then he's going to make a hard turn. Notice what he says. If anyone advocates a different doctrine and doesn't agree with sound words, those of our Lord Jesus Christ, and with the doctrine conforming to, circle this word, godliness. That's the goal of everything. I want you to live out your life so that you reflect Christ. He is conceited and understands nothing, but he has a sick craving for controversial questions and disputes about words from which come envy and strife and abusive language and evil suspicions and constant friction between people of depraved minds who suppose that godliness is a means of gain. And so he gives a little correction here. He says, but godliness actually is a means of great gain when accomplished by contentment. For we have brought nothing into the world, so we can take nothing out of it either. If we have food and covering with these, we shall be content. Verse 9, but those who want to get rich, and put a box around want to in your Bible. There's nothing wrong with being rich. Those who want to get rich fall into temptations and a trap and many foolish and harmful desires which plunge people into ruin and destruction. And then he gives the reason, for the love of money, and then circle, is a root. It's not the root, is a root of all kinds or sorts of evil. And some by underlying longing for it have, are you ready? Wandered away from the faith and pierced themselves with many griefs. And then he says, Timothy, here's the recommendation. Contrast, but flee these things, you man of God. Pursue righteousness, godliness, faith, love, perseverance, and gentleness. Fight the good fight of faith. Take hold of the eternal life to which you were called and for which you were made the good confession in the presence of many witnesses. I direct you. Last time it was, I command you. Now I direct you in the presence of God, who gives life to all things, and of Jesus Christ, who testifies the good confession before Pontius Pilate, that you keep the commandment without fault or reproach until the appearing of our Lord Jesus Christ, which he will bring about at the proper time, speaking of judgment. And then he goes, he who is blessed and the only sovereign, the King of kings and Lord of lords, who alone possesses immortality and dwells in unapproachable light, whom no man has seen or can see, to him be honor and eternal dominion forever. So he ends it in such a positive way. He says, instruct those who are rich in this present world not to be conceited or to set their hope on the uncertainty of riches, but on God who richly supplies us with all things to enjoy. And so he says to rich people, just instruct them, don't be proud. In other words, don't trust in your riches, but on God. And don't trust in your riches because They're unreliable. But he says, instead, instruct them to do good, to be rich in good works, to be generous and ready to share, storing up, I love this, for themselves, treasure of a good foundation for the future, purpose clause, so that they may take hold of that which is truly life. I love the translation, the life that's really life. Timothy, protect what's been entrusted to you. Avoid worldly chatter, the opposing arguments of what's falsely called knowledge, which some have professed and thereby have gone astray from the faith. And our response is the love of money is a root of all sorts of evil. And some, by longing for it, have wandered away from the faith and pierced themselves with many griefs. You might just circle all the negative things in there. And so, well, what do you do? Flee from these things, you man of God. Put a box around, pursue righteousness, godliness, faith, love, perseverance, and gentleness. And then put another box around, fight the good fight of faith. Take hold of eternal life to which you were called. And you made the good confession in the presence of many witnesses. Boy, those are strong, strong words. Pursue, fight, take hold. Well, Paul's coaching, the subject is God and money, false, true teaching. The issue is at the core is motives and loyalty to Christ to the very end. He's raised the issue of the other God and his tactics, money, mammon, who promise all the things that God says, you're secure in me. Your future is with me. You're significant because of who I made you and your position with me. And the underlying question is, am I willing to be content with what I have at any given time and to make decisions based on God's will, not the world's values? And there's different seasons. And by the way, it works two ways. My parents were school teachers. I call us lower middle class, and you buy the little ranch house that's, you know, like 900 square feet, and then after a few years, you get a 1,500 square foot house, and then coming out of seminary, we didn't, you know, have anything. And, you know, little by little by little, I found myself in multiple different economic worlds. And then when my three boys were done with college, I found myself for the first time in my whole life with, my, oh my, I live in Atlanta in a nice housing development, and I have more coming in than I need. And, you know, we were on the journey of generosity, so we were getting to do things we thought only, quote, rich people could do with their money. And I'll never forget, we were driving back home. I'd picked up my daughter. She went to her last high school years in Atlanta and went to a really, really good public school. And one of her friends lived in a country club of the South. You probably don't know what that is. It's a beautiful golf course. And she said, oh, Dad, you know what? You know, we have a few of those little prints in our house. They have actual real paintings. And you know, some of those famous people, you know, yeah, she named a few artists. They have actual paintings of them hanging in their house. Dad, they're really rich. Dad, they have a jet. And we pull into our housing development, which, by the way, is very nice. And then my cute little daughter said, Dad, are we rich? And I remember having just, you know, my first thought was, well, if Country Club of the South is rich, no, we're not. And that's how most of us identify wealth. We always find someone richer and say, I'm not. And in a moment of, I think, Holy Spirit, I said, Annie, yes, we're rich. This house it's the nicest house I've ever been in. And we have no pressure financially whatsoever. We're rich. And she said, well, what's that mean? I says, it means we have a lot more responsibility than most people. Because it doesn't matter how old you get, Annie, money changes how you think. And if you don't constantly choose to put yourself in places of being dependent on God, you will. We're just human. We all will trust in money. I remember saying, Annie, you know what I realized is I was way better at being content when I was poor than I am being rich. I don't know how to work through it. I feel guilty a lot. And, you know, we got where we tithed, and then it was 15 and 20 and then 30% and more of our income. And I think the Apostle Paul was right. He had learned it's a process. It's a learning to be content with little or much. And then I think in one of those rare moments, you know, when you're a father and you get it right, you kind of realize, wow, I don't know where that came from. Thank you, Lord. I said, honey, here's the deal. If God decides to shift our world, and it sure could happen, we got to be just as content. So that's where you got to keep the equilibrium.
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2: The action here is to step away. And let me get really practical as we wrap things up. I don't know that there's anything more helpful, because your money always reveals your heart. Do a personal inventory of your finances. But I mean, just get clear. This is exactly how much comes in. This is what goes out. This is my level of debt. This is how much, if I have anything on credit cards. This is how much equity I have in my house, if I have a house. I mean, just do an absolute personal inventory of your current finances. Read or take a course on biblical finances, whether it's Crown or Dave Ramsey or, but get where, there's some excellent, excellent books and courses you can take where, how does God view money? And then align your money with God's principles. That's sort of the general game plan. The unspoken need, I think, is to develop a spiritual financial game plan. And I put that perfectly, a spiritual financial game plan. And by the way, some of you have a financial planner or people who help you. Some of them are Christians, some are not Christians. Let me just pause to say, some people that will help you with your financial game plan think that security is the only issue you should consider. And how do you make sure you can take care of you? And they have built into it ideas about retirement that you need to think through for your own self to say, is it really God's will to stack up as much as I can so in case I do live to 100, I can live at X level? I think we have to really start asking ourselves some really hard questions. So that's why, for me, I think it's important to have someone who's helping me with my finances that has the freedom to speak into my life and has also the same biblical worldview that I seek to have. Know what the scripture teaches about money. Let's read. Just follow along. This is Jesus, because it's so important. Matthew chapter 6. Do not store up for yourselves treasures on earth. Why? Where moth and rust destroy, and where thieves break in and steal. This isn't a prohibition about money. It's about being smart. If you store stuff up where someone can get it or destroy it, it's not good. But store up for, if you're watching, for yourself. See, I don't think most people believe in heaven or a new earth or all that's coming. You can actually store up for yourself treasures in heaven where neither moth or rust destroy or where thieves can break in and steal. For here's the principle, where your treasure is, there your heart will be also. It's just axiomatic. In fact, I've often flipped it the other way. When I wanted my heart to be somewhere and I know it wasn't a good place, I started giving money to that. And over time, my heart caught up. I was reading through the Psalms and and Proverbs, it keeps talking about the poor, and the orphan, the poor, and the poor. And I just realized in a moment of truth, I don't think I care about orphans. And I just thought, God cares about orphans. And I had a buddy that I'd done, he started these orphanages throughout Zimbabwe, and I had to teach in South Africa, and I said, Glenn, can I come and visit? And we did a little pastor's conference, and I went to all these orphanages, and this little girl, her actual name was Blessed. She would not leave, and I walked with her on my hip, and they heard about Jesus, and they had little chickens, and we went home, and we started giving a little, and then a little bit more, then a little bit more, then some big chunks, and then I had a big contract income from a book, and we gave a really big chunk. Guess what? I really care about orphans. I really love orphans, and I didn't give a rip about them probably 15 years ago. Not that I didn't want to. Once my treasure started caring about orphans, then my heart got moved. Second is start with the 10-10-80 principle. Give the first 10% of what comes into the Lord. Save the next 10% and live on the 80%. Oh, I could never do that. Yes, you could. You're going to have a budget. You're going to need help, and you have to make hard decisions. But don't. Don't get thinking that now that I've given 10%, God's got his and I've got mine. He owns everything. I'm going to give an account for the 10 or 20 or 30 or 40, whatever percent I ever get to, and all the rest that he lets me keep to do other things with. But you got to start somewhere. And what happens is giving forces you to live by faith. Remember the manna? Do you ever understand, like, the very first thing God did with the Israelites was manna, and it was daily? Why? He wanted, the goal wasn't food, the goal was, will you trust me? One day at a time. And so that's just a great way to start. And Luke 6:38, give and it'll be given unto you, good measure, pressed down, shaken together, running over, back into your lap, for whatever measure you give. This, by the way, is a non-financial passage. It applies to finances, but this is life. If you're miserly with your time, miserly with your money, miserly with your gifts, you will be, as that word fully comes out, you will be miserable. And if you are generous with your time and generous with your gifts and generous with your money, you will find great joy. It's axiomatic. And then finally, share your entire financial plan with a mentor. Matthew 13:22 is the parable of the seeds and the sowers, and it's the third seed that falls into the earth. It grows up, and the thorns are the desires for other things and the deceitfulness of wealth that chokes out the word of God in our life. And so this is a journey. My experience and the research says that most of us as men, most of us as Christians, our finances are not in good shape. And if your finances are not in good shape, you may not know it, but your soul is not in good shape. There was a man, and some of you that are older, could I encourage you maybe to do this for your pastor or do it for maybe one of your sons or grandsons? A guy named Jack Cowles came to me. He was in the church. I didn't know him very well. He said, "Chip, I'd like to do something for you." And I said, "Well, what's that?" He goes, I'd like to pay for the first year of a financial planner." I said, "Oh, Jack, I don't need a financial planner." I said, "I don't have any money." So he said, "Well, you know, I even if you don't have money, having a plan is really important." I know this group, it's called Ronald Blue and Company, and they do a great job, and they're biblical, and they would really help you. Please let me pay for that. And I said, "Well, I mean, if you want to, I mean, gosh, thanks, but I don't think I really need it." And then he said, "Well, I learned that you got a book coming out soon." I said, "Yeah." He said, "So what are you going to do with the money?" And this is probably why he met with me. "I don't know. I don't even know if there'll be any money, to tell you the truth. I'm not an author. I'm just Chip." He said, "Why don't you and your wife pray and come before God and decide in advance what you're going to give out of that? Because right now it's really easy. You don't have anything, right? You can be as spiritual as you want. You don't have anything." You know, it kind of reminded me, know your weaknesses better. Oh man, I'm that guy that likes to gamble. I'm that guy that likes to, this is from God. So my wife and I prayed, and we were probably a little more spiritual than we would have been. So we designated this big, big, big chunk of anything that ever comes into the Lord. You know, wow. Well, you did great. We'll just give it away, you know? And, I'm not sure I could have ever done that if I would have known someday I might write like 20 books. And then we started with a tip. The tip is, know your opponent well. You do not have a more formidable opponent in your life than the temptation and the deception around wealth and money and stuff. Second, know yourself better. How do you structure your life around the areas of money to protect your heart from being deceived? Because this sounds really funny, and even when I say it, I almost laugh. You do understand that when you're deceived, the person that doesn't know it is you. I meet with a lot of pastors, and I'll talk like this to them. Oh, well, you know, I work so hard at the church, and yeah, I do have some debt and this and that. I don't really give because, and I'm thinking, you are deceived, my brother. Lots of debt, lots of stress, lots of pressure. If you continue in the truth will set you free.
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2: Your money reveals your heart. Your money reveals your relationship. Your money and your debt level and your spending and your giving or your lack of it, all those things will tell you more about your genuine heart relationship with God than almost anything. And here's the principle, and this is why I'm so emphatic. Your life will never be in line with God until you get your money in line with God. The reason that Jesus spoke more about money than heaven and hell combined isn't in any way to get our money. It's that it's our priority meter. It shows us where our values are. And so, could I encourage you to do an inventory? I mean, for 30 days to just track where your money goes. Could I encourage you to find, one other person that would help you get a biblical view of finances, take a course? There's so many good resources. And then third, could I encourage you to take a step of faith and to do the very simple acts of giving the first portion of your finances to God with each paycheck, to next save, even if it's not a lot, to actually save something, and then to live on less than what's left rather than continue to go into debt. It will be hard. It will be challenging. It will change the course of your life. I will tell you, you will never, ever regret it. And that's our prayer for you. I hope you'll take this coaching from the Apostle Paul in a really serious way. It'll produce great results in you and through you. Keep pressing ahead.
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14: 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Matthew chapter 5, verse 6.

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1: It's a gorgeous summer evening, especially if you add some cool watermelon and iced tea. We are going to eventually cool down to about 75 degrees around midnight. Your front porch temperatures tomorrow morning will be near 70 as we approach an afternoon high near 90 in the Willamette Valley Weather Center. I'm Robert Pratt.
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8: Hello everybody, this is Pastor Rick's Daily Hope with Rick Warren. I'm really glad you're here. Today we're continuing our series from Psalm 23 called Living in the Goodness of God. It's all about how God's goodness meets you right where you are and brings hope even in difficult seasons. And now, here's part one of a message called How to Be Led by God's Spirit.
9: You know, life is a series of choices. We make our choices and then they make us. We make our decisions, and if we make good decisions, we become successful. If we make bad decisions, then, you know, we're not. And every decision has a consequence, and the potential for error is great because obviously we're human beings, we're imperfect. Some of you today are struggling with some kind of difficult decision about where do I move, what job do I take, do I get married, do I stay in this marriage, all of these different, where do we put our kids in school, and indecision is one of the greatest sources of stress in your life. And yet, your Heavenly Father doesn't want you to be stressed out by your decisions. But when you have this tension in you, do I hold on or do I let go? Do I keep on doing what I'm doing or I try something else? Do I move on? Do I get married? The Bible tells us in the book of James that a double-minded man is unstable in all his ways. And that word unstable actually in Greek means staggering like a drunk. That's literally what it means. That when you're pulled in different directions by a decision because you just can't figure out which way to go, it creates enormous tension in your life. And then even after a lot of times you've made a decision, you start guessing, second guessing yourself. Did I make the right decision? And then you just prolong the pain. Now, what is the antidote? Well, the antidote is to let God guide you. And we're going to look at that as we come to our fifth message in this series on living in the goodness of God, where we're going verse by verse through Psalm 23. And the Bible tells us that life is a journey. and that God has given us a roadmap. It's this book, the Bible. This is our roadmap for life. That God has given us a compass, that's our conscience, that keeps us headed in the right direction if we listen to it. And that God has even given us a personal guidance counselor, and he is the Holy Spirit. And a personal guide is even the best thing of all. That's better than a map. If you have a guide taking you through a city you've never been in, that's a whole lot better than you trying to figure it out on a map or with a compass. Now, the Bible tells us that God wants to lead us in the paths of righteousness. That means the right paths. God doesn't want you to mess up your life. What we're talking about in this message is, am I going to waste my life? Am I going to spend my life? Or am I going to invest my life? I don't want you to waste your life, and part of that means making right decisions. How do you get on the right path? How do you, the Bible says he leads me in the paths of righteousness. That means, a modern translation, but he keeps me on track. God wants to keep you on track in your life. Now, I know some of you say, Rick, this just doesn't work for me. I've tried to let God lead my life. I don't get it. How do you let God lead? Well, that's what we're going to look at this weekend, because there's some things you need to start doing. There's some things you need to stop doing in order to let God lead your life. But really, the question comes down to, why is it so difficult to figure out what God wants me to do with my life? Why is God's will often, it seems, hidden? Is God playing games with me? Is God playing cat and mouse? Is he playing hide and seek? Does God enjoy confusing me? Of course not. Of course not. The real issue is we often look for the wrong thing from God. Now, we are in this series of Psalm 23, and I told you we're going to memorize over 10 weeks these six verses together. Now, many of you memorized this as a kid, and if you memorized it in the King James Version, it's okay for you to say thee and thou and all that Elizabethan English that's just 400 years old, but it's okay. As long as you memorize this important verse. Now, I told you a couple weeks ago, this is the most quoted passage in funerals, Psalm 23. But it's not even about death. There's only one line in it. Even though I walk through the valley of the shadow of death, I will fear no evil, for thou art with me. You are with me. This chapter is not really about death. It's the most famous psalm quoted at death. But it's not about death. It's really about how God wants to guide you and lead you all the way through your life. Now, because God is a good God, and that's what we're looking at, God has good plans for your life, not bad plans, and God wants you to understand those plans, and because he's good, he has promised to guide. The good shepherd doesn't just feed us, he leads us. He doesn't just correct us, he directs us. He guides us. And so this is part of leading, feeding, and meeting our needs, which is what the good shepherd does. Now look at the top of your outline, and we're going to start with now the first three verses. So let's read it together. The Lord is my shepherd. I have everything I need. He makes me lie down in green pastures. He leads me beside still waters. He restores my soul. Now, here's the verse we're going to look at this weekend. Read it with me. He leads me in the right paths for his name's sake. As I said, because God is a good God, he promises to guide us. We're not left out on our own. God says, I'm going to give you my guidance. In fact, listen, if you've never felt guided by God, that's a problem. Because one of the proofs or one of the evidences that you do have a relationship with God, that you're in his family, is he guides you. Look at this next verse there on your outline. Romans 8, verse 14. Only those people who are led by God's Spirit are God's children. Uh-oh. Let me read it again. Only those people who are led by God's Spirit are God's children. So it is absolutely vitally important that you learn what we're going to talk about this weekend on how do I get guidance from God, or how do I be led by God's Spirit. Only those people who are led by God's Spirit, circle that, led by God's Spirit, are God's children. So you can see the importance of this. On Friday, I took a couple guys from our staff, and we just did a little day hike It was such a beautiful day after all the rain we've been having. And I noticed that as we were taking this hike, that a hike or a journey or a walk is a composition of both starts and stops. And when you're on a journey, you're not always walking. You stop, you slow down, you look at things, you might pause. And there's some things on a journey of life you have to stop doing, and there's some things you have to start doing. Life is composed of starts and stops. And what I want to do is take that little metaphor today and talk to you about, how do you hear God speak to you? How do you learn to get God's will in your life? How do you get God's guidance, whether it's a business decision or a relational decision or a financial or health decision? How do I get God's guidance in my life? How do I be led by God's Spirit? Well, there are some things you need to stop doing in order to do that, and there's some things you need to start doing. So let's begin with a negative. This may not be comfortable, but it's necessary if I really want to be led by the Spirit of God. Okay, so you might write these down. Number one, these are right from God's Word. If I want to be led by God's Spirit, first, I can't follow a culture that doesn't follow God. I can't follow a culture that doesn't follow God if I'm trying to follow God, if I'm trying to be led by the Spirit. So I've got to stop that. You can't run in two directions at the same time. You can't chase two rabbits at the same time. You can't serve God in money. You can't serve God in anything else. You got to decide what's number one in your life. You can only have one number one. In Exodus 23, verse 2, the Bible says, "Do not follow the crowd in doing wrong." Now, that's an important verse today, because the whole idea is, if everybody else is doing it, it must be okay. If it's legal, it must be moral. Not necessarily. If everybody else is doing it, then I should do it. You can't follow a culture that doesn't follow God if you want to be led by the Holy Spirit. Do not follow the crowd in doing wrong. You know, most people make decisions in their life according to what is acceptable. And I just want to fit in. And if they're doing it, then I'm going to do it. And if they're not doing it, I'm not going to do it. Because I don't want to stick out. I don't want to stand out. You don't want to rock the boat when in Rome, you know, do as the Romans. And, you know, there are magazines that put out what's in and what's out to tell you, this is now out, stop doing that. This is now in, start doing that. Wear this, don't wear that. Say this, don't say that. And there are great pressures to make you conform to our culture. You cannot conform to our culture and be just like everybody else and be led by the Holy Spirit, because he's going in a different direction. This problem was Israel's biggest problem for 2,000, 3,000, 4,000 years in the Bible. They kept trying to want to be like every other nation. And God said, no, you're supposed to be different. I don't want you doing that. He gave them all kinds of moral laws and civil laws and ceremonial laws. And he said, this is going to just make you different from everybody else. And it's intentional, God said, because you're my people. And I want you to be different. And so don't copy what everybody else is doing, what other cultures are doing, what other people are doing. Today, many believers accept many of the standards simply because they're politically correct, culturally correct. They're what everybody else is doing. Here's what the Bible says, Romans 12, verse 2. Do not copy the behavior or values of this world. Instead, let God transform you, that means you're going to be different, into a new person by changing the way you think. So you're not going to think like everybody else does. Then you will know, notice, then you will know what God wants you to do. Now let me pause right here. The reason you don't know what God wants you to do is because you're too enculturated with this culture and you can't think like the world and think like God thinks. And so you have to decide in life, do I want to be popular with the world, or do I really want to do what God put me on this earth to do? Do I want to be who he made me to be, not try to be a poor carbon copy of somebody else? Don't copy the behaviors or values of this world. Let God transform you into a new person. How? By changing the way you think. Then, he says, then you'll know. You want to know God's will? Then you'll know what God wants you to do. And you will know how good and pleasing and perfect his will really is. I want you to circle those three words: good, pleasing, and perfect. God's will for your life is good. It's not bad. God has good plans for your life, not bad plans. God's will for your life is good. It's pleasing. That means it's enjoyable. It's not a bad deal. It's not painful. Can involve pain, but it's good, it's pleasing, and it's perfect. That's what God's will for your life really is. You see, one of the weaknesses of following culture is it's all temporary. Whatever is in style now, next year it's going to be what? Yeah, out of style. So nothing is as worthless as yesterday's fashion, unless you hold on to it for 30 years. And then what goes around comes back, and ties get wide and narrow and wide, and the hemlines go up and down and all of that. But the Bible tells us in 1 John 2:17, the world and all of its desires passes away, but the person who does the will of God shall live forever. Really, you don't want to care about whether I'm fitting in with culture or not. People tell you, well, you're on the wrong side of history. For you, it's not important whether you're on the right side of history or the wrong side of history. It's important that you just be on the right side. Because history is often wrong. You ever heard anything called Nazism, communism, so many other? History is often wrong. It's not important to be on the right side of history. It's important to be on the right side. And if you're going to let God guide you, you can't say, well, I'm going to try to let culture guide me, what I do, think, and be, and I'm going to let God do that too. It doesn't work that way. Now, let's get a little more personal. That was pretty easy. This is getting to meddling in your life now. If I want to be led by God's Spirit, I can't follow friends who aren't led by God. If my friends are going the exact opposite direction that God is going, I have to make a choice. Am I going to go the direction my friends are going, or am I going to go the direction of God? It's one thing to say, well, you know, I'm going to be counterculture. But it's another thing to say, I'm not going to let my friends influence me. You got to stop letting your friends set the agenda of your life. One of the reasons you don't hear God's will is because you're always hearing what their will is. Let's do this, let's do that, let's drink this, let's eat that, let's go here, let's talk like this, let's watch this TV show. There's some shows you just shouldn't watch. Doesn't matter if they're the most popular shows on TV. You're filling your mind with garbage. We all worry about air pollution, water pollution. Have you ever worried about mind pollution? Some people are so open-minded, their brains fall out. And you, all of, you're just letting the freeway go through your mind of all kinds. None of that stuff's forgotten. That's why you've had some of those weird dreams over the years. It's all, everything you've seen, every rape, every murder, every violent act, every cuss word, it's all in there. It's all there. I can't follow friends who aren't led by God. Why am I making a big deal about this? Because one of the things that causes people to miss God's will for their life, God's plan, God's perfect, good, and pleasing plan, is peer pressure. You can get it in school. You all know what that was like in school when you felt pressured by the kids in your class. But you also get it at work. There's a lot of peer pressure today, and you have to say, am I going to listen to my friends, my coworkers, my teammates, or am I going to listen to what God says? 1 John 3:7 says this: do not let anyone, that includes friends, lead you in the wrong way. Christ is righteous. That means he does what's right. So to be like Christ, you must do what is right, not what's necessarily popular. And anyone who keeps on sinning is being led by the devil. So if I got a friend who is habitually sinning, I mean, they're having one affair after another, they're bragging about it at work, and I'm listening to them, I'm just following them. Who are they following? The devil. The devil. He says, don't let anybody lead you in the wrong direction. What do? You got to be tender without surrender. Now, there's a lot of bad advice floating around the world. Everybody agree with that? Well, I mean, anybody can be a blogger today. Anybody can write a column today. I'm not making this up. Yesterday I read an article called Why Everybody Should Have an Affair. Oh, that's the best advice I've ever heard. Right there. Boy, that's... let me just tell you how much destructiveness that creates in the lives of kids. Let me talk to the men for just a minute here. Guys, you know what's the number one need that you have? You may have never even noticed it. If you're a daddy, if you're a husband and a dad, one of the biggest needs you have in your life is you want your grown adult children to respect you. I don't know a man who doesn't want that. You want your grown adult children to respect you. That should have a hamper on the decisions you make now. And a lot of others. Notice how quiet it got when I said that. I had every attention of every man in the house for 1 second. All right, go back to your ball game. All right, okay. There's a lot of bad advice out there. Proverbs 13, verse 20. Look up here. It says this. Keep company with wise friends and you'll become wise. But if you associate with fools, your life will suffer great hurt. You can't soar with the eagles if you're running with the turkeys. Okay. So it says, you know, who you hang out with, you need to choose your friends wisely. You keep company with wise friends, you're going to become wise. If I want to follow God's direction, okay, I can't let culture get me off track. And I can't even let friends get me off track. Make sure your advice is from the right source. Now, it bothers me when people like get counseling. I've met believers who are going to non-believers to get counseling for their life. I'm going, really? They have no spiritual insight on that? The Bible tells us in 1 John 3:7, it says, don't just let anybody lead you astray, because you'll miss God's will. Go ahead and get counsel, but get it from a mature believer. Now, let me be really clear. When I talk this about friends, it means I can't follow friends. You mean I'm saying I have to give up all my non-Christian friends? Of course not. In fact, you shouldn't do that. Listen to me loud and clear. God wants you to have friends who are unbelievers. In the first place, you're commanded to love everybody. You're not allowed to not love anybody. If you're a believer of Christ, you are to love everybody. In fact, I'm even commanded to love my enemies. I'm commanded to love the people who hate me, criticize me, attack me. I don't get a choice. If I call myself a believer, a follower of Christ, I'm to love everybody. And God wants to use you to bring them to Christ. But here's the difference. Look up here on the screen. Jeremiah 15, 19 says, you will be my spokesman to these non-believing friends. You are to influence them, but do not let them influence you. Every day when you go to work, you're deciding, am I going to be a thermostat or a thermometer? A thermometer just reflects what the temperature is of the environment. They're talking dirty, I'm going to talk dirty. They're doing this, I'm going to do that. A thermometer just reveals what the culture's like. A thermostat turns the heat up or down. God wants you to be a thermostat. He doesn't want you to influence them to influence you, but you to influence them. Now, as I said, God commands you to love everybody. Let me show you something that a lot of Christians and believers don't get. I'm going to show you two verses that look totally opposite of each other up here on the screen. 1 John 2:15, by the way, they're written by the same guy. John wrote the book John, and he wrote 1st, 2nd, and 3rd John letters. And in 1 John chapter 2, he says this, do not love the world or anything that belongs to the world. If you love the world, you cannot love the Father. Whoa, that's pretty clear. Now, that same guy who wrote that also wrote this, the most famous verse in the Bible. God so loved the world. Well, what is it? I mean, huh? That looks like a big contradiction right there. God so loved the world, and then he says, but you're not to love the world, and if you love the world, the love of the Father is not in you. Well, which is it? You need to understand the meaning of the word world. The world is used two different ways in the scripture. It refers to the world's value system, and it refers to the world's people. We are to love the people and not love the value system. Does that make sense? We are to love the people, no matter what kind of lifestyle they live, but we are to not love. In fact, the Bible says we are to hate the value system of like prejudice and racism and injustice and sexism and people hurting each other and war. We're to hate the things that hurt people in the world. Love the people, hate the value system. You know what the problem is? We got it reversed. We love the value system and hate the people. Christians do this all the time. They're no different. They're just as materialistic. They're just as hedonistic. They're just as involved in everything in culture. They love the culture and hate the people. God says, no, you got that all wrong. You got it backwards. Love the world, people. Don't love the world's value system. Okay, five things I have to stop doing. One, I can't follow a culture that doesn't follow God. Two, I can't follow friends who aren't led by God. Number three, third thing, why I often miss God's will is this. I can't look to other sources besides God. If I'm looking for direction for my life, the best place to look is not on a TV talk show. The best place to look is to read the owner's manual, that's the Bible, and talk to the Creator who made you, and that's where you're going to find out about your life. I can't look to other sources besides God. Now, there are many

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5: 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I got some great news. How about this? Perhaps you already support Cure International, these children's hospitals where kids with treatable disabilities get life-changing surgeries. Well, guess how many of those surgeries Cure did in the last year? I'll give you a second. More than 21,000 just in the last year, all in the name of Jesus. It is amazing work, and it's just growing and growing. If you want to get involved, let's do more. Cure.org.
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8: We should all be enjoying a spectacular nighttime view with clear skies. We'll eventually hit 75 around midnight. Front porch temperatures tomorrow near 70. Afternoon highs near 90 in the valley. Tomorrow's temperatures on the beach will hit the mid-70s. In the Willamette Valley Weather Center, I'm Robert Pratt.
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9: If we jump around the Bible, only choosing the bits that we want to hear, if we are Bible channel hoppers, we will not have everything that we need for life because we are not hearing everything that Jesus has to say to us. We become kind of malnourished Christians.
10: Welcome to Open the Bible with Pastor Colin Smith. And Colin, I know that we want to make sure that we don't become channel hopping Christians. We want to know what Jesus

0: had to say. Not just the parts that make us feel good, but everything he had to say to us so that nobody ends up being a counterfeit Christian.
1: Yeah, that's right. And we're looking at 2 Peter chapter 2, not the easiest part of the Bible, but a very important part of the Bible. And we don't want to skip it for this reason. It speaks about false prophets. It speaks about false teachers. How would you identify a false prophet? If you heard someone say something about, oh, Jesus died and rose and so forth, and then was going on as a false prophet, what would be the marks of what they were saying that would twig your mind and heart to say, I'm listening to something that's going completely in the wrong direction? Well, 2 Peter chapter 2 is one of the passages in the New Testament that gives us exactly the characteristics and marks of those who mislead the people of God. And so I think it's a very important subject for us to get into today.
0: All right, so let's get right into it. As you just heard from Pastor Colin, we're in 2 Peter chapter 2 as we begin our message.
1: Quick summary of what we've learned so far from this letter, that God has given us everything we need for life in knowing Jesus, and God has given us everything we need for knowing Jesus in the Bible. That's a quick summary of 2 Peter chapter 1. And you have all that you need in Christ because you participate in the divine nature. In Christ, the Spirit is given to you. And in Christ, you escape the corruption that is in the world caused by lust, by evil desires. In Christ, sin is no longer your master. It is your enemy, but no longer your master. So 2 Peter chapter 1 is all good. And you might wish that the letter ended there. But it doesn't. Because alongside truth, there is error. Close to the genuine, you will find the counterfeit. Mixed with the wheat, you will find the weeds. And outside of heaven, there is hell. And 2 Peter chapter 2 is all about counterfeit Christianity. Now, let me just have a little parenthesis here, because it's important for us as a congregation to understand why we do what we do, why we approach ministry in the way that we do in this church. We are committed to the expository preaching of the Bible, which means that our normal diet in our services in the ministry of God's Word is to work through Bible books in a kind of systematic way. I have to tell you, there are some weeks when I am a little tempted to wish that it were not so. And this week is one of them. Because 2 Peter chapter 2 is one of the hardest chapters in all of the Bible. Dr. Martin Lloyd-Jones sort of encouraged me when he said this in my reading this week. He says, of all the chapters that are found in the entire Bible, the second chapter of 2 Peter is among the most terrible of all the chapters in the Bible. Anyone who enjoys reading a chapter like this, he says, must surely be abnormal. So if you read this and you think, oh my, at least you know you're normal. At least you know you're normal. Now, this reminds us, I think it's very easy, isn't it, to understand why many churches today take a channel-hopping approach to the preaching and teaching of the Bible. You know the channel hopping bit. At least all the guys in the congregation know about this. You know, we sit down on the sofa, and what do you have in your hand? You have the remote when you put on the television. And what do? You ask the question in your mind, now what's on that I want to watch? And you watch for a few minutes, and then what do? You flick the channel and say, what else is there? I'll go into something else because I'm losing interest in the thing that was there. Now, that is fine when it comes to television. Actually, moving off a channel is sometimes essential, but it is not good when it comes to the Bible. If we jump around the Bible, only choosing the bits that we want to hear, if we are Bible channel hoppers, we will not have everything that we need for life because we are not hearing everything that Jesus has to say to us. We become kind of malnourished Christians. And if you're a malnourished Christian, you don't have the energy, you don't have the muscle, you don't have the resistance to spiritual infection that you need. And what is true of an individual also can be true of a church. A church that simply picks from the Bible the things that people most want to hear can only ever produce weak Christians. I mean, we all want to be affirmed. That's just in human nature. But if A church lives on a diet of affirmation and only affirmation. The Christians will not develop the muscle or the marrow that is needed for a healthy Christian life. Now, if this church took a channel-hopping approach to the Bible, you can be sure you wouldn't be hearing a sermon on 2 Peter chapter 2. But we are committed to hearing what God has placed in the Scripture, whether it immediately appeals to us or not. Give me some encouragement to tell me that you agree with that this morning. Is that right? That's where we are. Now, I'm working on the assumption today that if the Holy Spirit moved Peter in his last letter to the church to spend one-third of it on the subject of counterfeit Christianity, then this must be something of great importance for the church in every age, and therefore, by default, of great importance for us in this church today. And so, with that introduction, I hope you will have your Bible open, and let's apply ourselves to what God is saying to us here. Now, verse 1. There were also false prophets among the people, just as there will be false teachers among you. That's a definite statement. It's a matter of history that there were false prophets among God's people in the Old Testament. You remember what the penalty was for false prophecy. We spoke about that last week. The truth was that the people rarely had the will to deal with false prophets, and so instead of being restrained or cast out from the community, they multiplied. And just read the Old Testament, you will find that false prophets caused untold spiritual damage to the life of Israel. Now says Peter, in the same way, there will be false teachers among you. Now notice the phrase among you. Who's he writing to? He's writing to the church. And he's saying to local churches like ourselves, ordinary congregations and gatherings of Christian believers, he says there will be false teachers among you. So he's not talking about the false teachers that, you know, New Age folks that turn up on television and so forth. We expect that. He's saying, no, I'm addressing a much more serious problem, and that is counterfeit Christianity within the local congregation, within the gathering of a church just like this. Now, this reminds us that, of course, there is no such thing as a pure church this side of heaven. The wheat and the weeds grow together always. Warren Wiersbe, perhaps one of the most gracious of Christian writers, puts it this way. Satan, he says, is the counterfeiter. He has a false gospel preached by false ministers, producing false believers. And Satan plants his counterfeits wherever God plants true believers. That's the principle of Jesus' parable of the wheat and the weeds. Wherever the wheat is planted, the enemy comes, Jesus says, and he plants the weeds among the wheat. Wherever God is doing a work in any church, Satan will always plant weeds beside the wheat. So this is the issue that's before us in 2 Peter. It's relevant for us as a congregation. We are not exempt from this. No church in any time or place ever is, can, or will be. And the obvious question is, how can you then recognize a counterfeit Christian? How do I know that I am a real Christian and not a counterfeit one?
0: What a question to have to pause on. But we'll take a look at the answer to that question. How do you know that you're not a counterfeit Christian, but a real one, in just a moment? 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
1: How do I know that I am a real Christian and not a counterfeit one? Well, that's what's before us today. And we're going to look at seven general characteristics of the true and false believer. then one distinguishing mark by which we may know that we are in the faith, and then two ultimate outcomes. So first then, seven general characteristics of true and false believers, authentic and counterfeit believers who you will find in a gathering of a church like this. Remember, 2 Peter chapter 1 has been describing the true. 2 Peter chapter 2 is describing the false. You put the two alongside and you see some very obvious contrasts. The first is that the true and false operate with different sources. Chapter 1 and verse 16, Peter says, "We did not follow cleverly invented stories." But if you look at chapter 2 and verse 3, the false teachers exploit you with stories they have made up. We don't invent what we're saying, it's the word of God, Peter says. But the false teachers, they are not drawing primarily on the word of God. They are developing ministry on the basis of their own creativity rather than on the basis of the word of God. The false teacher makes up his own message. There's a different message, therefore. What is the substance of the message? For the true teacher, Jesus Christ is central. We have everything that we need for life and for godliness. How? Through our knowledge of Him. It's through Jesus Christ that we have everything we need for life. So Jesus Christ is at the center in the true teaching, but the false teacher pushes Jesus to the margins. Chapter 2, verse 1, they will secretly introduce destructive heresies, even denying the sovereign Lord who bought them. Notice the word secretly. You don't expect someone who is counterfeit to sort of walk into a church and just openly deny the Lord Jesus Christ. They'd never have any influence that way. And so what happens is it's much more subtle. There's just a movement away from the centrality of Christ. If you listen very carefully to what the false teacher is saying, he talks a lot about how your life can change if you connect with other people, have accountability, all of these good things. But if you ask the question, is Jesus Christ really at the center of what he's saying? Would what he's saying still be true if you took Jesus Christ out or if he'd never existed? The answer is Jesus is not essential to what he's saying. It's basically sociological. It's basically people in community. And Jesus Christ is somehow at the margins, not at the center. And therefore he does not get the glory. And that is one of the key distinctions between the true and the false. The true and the false are in a different position. Thirdly, the true Christian escapes the corruption in the world caused by evil desires, chapter 1 and verse 4. But listen to how Peter describes the counterfeit. Chapter 2 and verse 19, they promise freedom, but they themselves are slaves of depravity because a man is a slave to whatever has mastered him. So two very different dynamics at work here. The true believer is one who is escaping the corruption that is caused by evil desires. The false believer is one who is mastered by the corruption of evil desires and his position has not changed. Fourthly, there's a different character. The true believer we saw from chapter 1 and verse 5, he is pursuing goodness and knowledge and self-control and perseverance and godliness and brotherly kindness and love. What is the counterfeit Christian marked by? Well, verse 10, arrogance, slander. Verse 14, experts in greed. Eyes full of adultery, verse 14. And notice in verse 10 that Peter especially underlines that the false teacher, the counterfeit believer, is one who despises authority. In other words, if within you there is a deep and intense despising of authority, you always fight it. You need to check your spiritual condition. That is not saying something that is encouraging about where you are at. That's what we learn here. Fifth, the true and the false make a different appeal. And if you're listening to a Christian teacher or you're listening to a Christian counselor, it's always worth asking the question, what are they appealing to here? The true teacher appeals to Scripture, chapter 1 and verse 19. We have the word of the prophets made more certain, and you'll do well to pay attention to it. Why should you listen to what I'm saying, the true teacher says? Because it's the word of God. But when you come to the false teacher in chapter 2 and verse 18, notice that he appeals to the lustful desires of sinful human nature. In other words, while the true teacher shapes his message by saying, what is in God's word and how can I say it well? The false teacher starts from saying, what do people want to hear? What is really going to ring the bell with the folks? And works from there. This is a distinguishing mark, appealing to the fallenness of human nature. And then there's a different fruit. What fruit comes from these ministries, what fruit grows in the lives of these different people. The true believer, chapter 1 and verse 8, we saw, is effective and productive in the knowledge of the Lord Jesus. But the counterfeit believer, chapter 2 and verse 17, is like a spring without water. What a phrase that is. Is he promising much, delivering little? A spring without water. And then, of course, there is a different end. If you ask about the ultimate end of a true and a false believer, this is the most disturbing contrast of all. Chapter 1 and verse 11, the true believer receives a rich welcome into the eternal kingdom of our Lord and Savior Jesus Christ. But the false believer, chapter 2 and verse 1, will experience swift destruction. And their condemnation has long been hanging over them. Verse 3, their destruction has not been sleeping. Now, only an abnormal person would find any pleasure in this, but we're trying to take into our minds and hearts here what the Word of God is saying. And remember that our Lord Jesus Christ said that on the last day there would be many who had been involved in ministry in His name, and He would say to them on the last day, depart from me, I never knew you. Many who'd been involved in ministry in His name, and He would say, depart from me, I never knew you. Now, who are these people? Well, surely they are the ones that Peter is speaking about here. The counterfeit believers, who he's saying will be found in every church. The weeds planted alongside the wheat. And there are these great differences between the true, the authentic, and the counterfeit, the true and the false. The counterfeit believer professes some kind of faith, has some kind of experience, but it's a different source, it's a different message, he's in a different position, different character, different appeal, different fruit, and different end. Now, that leaves us with the obvious question, boy, how can I be sure that I am a true believer? And we're going to come to the answer to that question clearly in just a moment. But I want just to make two applications before we leave this distinction between the true and the false. The first is this. The Word of God says to Christian churches, there will be false teachers among you. Is there anyone who really thinks that when the Word of God makes such a categorical statement about the true and the counterfeit being alongside each other, that somehow this is nothing to do with us and that we would never know anything of that? Is there anyone who's arrogant enough to think that? Surely not. What this means then is that the church needs to be protected. The reason that the church needs to be protected is that amongst the many wonderful people who come through the doors of the church each year, there will be some who would do the church more harm than good. They may seem the nicest people in the world, but they do not believe in the authority of the Bible, and they do not believe in the exclusivity of faith in the Lord Jesus Christ. They have religious interest and they want to be involved in ministry, but they have a different source, a different message, a different position, different character, different appeal, different fruit, and a different end. And we must welcome such people because they need Christ as much as we do. But we must not allow them to have influence within the church. And part of the responsibility of pastors and of elders is to protect the flock of God. Remember, Paul said there are wolves who would come in sheep's clothing. And if we've understood this important teaching that Peter gives in his last letter to the church, You'll understand that the church needs to be protected. You will be very grateful to those who are charged with that heavy responsibility, and you will pray for them as they discharge that for the good of the flock. Is that clear from this passage of Scripture? There's a second application, and it's simply this, and you might be able to use this evangelistically even this week. Have you ever talked with someone who said that they weren't going to follow Christ because they'd seen that some people who say that they follow Christ are hypocrites? Ever heard that argument as an excuse for not believing? Well, I think Peter just blows that away and really gives us the way to answer that. I mean, isn't that the strangest excuse for not being a Christian? I'm not going to follow Christ because some people who claim to do so are hypocrites or are inconsistent. Look, what Peter teaches us here, there will be false teachers among you, just makes it plain to any mature person that skeptics will always be able to point to inconsistency and hypocrisy and failure in one way or another that takes place within the Church of Jesus Christ. But listen, the existence of the counterfeit is never a reason for rejecting the true. And Peter's kind of saying to us here, come on, grow up, don't be so naive. Of course there will be counterfeit Christians, and you will meet them and you will be disturbed and disappointed by their example. But what else would you expect in this fallen world? Don't be so naive, and don't miss what's real just because you have seen what is counterfeit. And let's be done with that nonsense as an excuse for you staying away from real faith and real following of Jesus Christ.
0: 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That's just what it sounds like. It's your generosity that allows us to continue bringing you Pastor Colin's teaching. And as you give a gift of any amount, we'd love to send you a copy of Pastor Colin's brand new 30-day devotional book called Grow in Love. And Colin, what's one thing that you'd like people to take away from this book?
1: Well, I think that most of us feel that we need to grow in love, especially when it comes to loving those with whom we deeply disagree. But here's the question. Do you think it's possible for you to become a more loving person than you are right now? See, the thing is, if it simply depended on what you can generate from within yourself, the answer would have to be no. Our love would depend on our experience, and if we hadn't been well loved by others, well, we wouldn't be able to give love to others. But the good news is that love really can be learned. It's possible to grow in love, and God's Holy Spirit is given to every Christian believer for this purpose. So the thing I'd want people to take away from this is the wonderful hope that as you experience the love of God poured into your own heart by the power of the Holy Spirit, so you will be better able to love others really well.
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13: It's a gorgeous summer evening, especially if you add some cool watermelon and iced tea. We are going to eventually cool down to about 75 degrees around midnight. Your front porch temperatures tomorrow morning will be near 70 as we approach an afternoon high near 90 in the Willamette Valley Weather Center. I'm Robert Pratt.
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15: I used to be a paper boy, and I had a paper route, cruising around in my Schwinn Stingray, and my objective was to deliver the paper. My job was not to write the news. My job was not to be in the news. My job was to deliver the news.
16: It's our job to deliver the good news. And Pastor Greg Laurie says it's imperative to make sure that life-saving news gets through.
15: God has given you a simple message to give. Your job is to deliver the

0: Some seem to believe the realm of evangelism is for men of the cloth, for pastors, ministers, evangelists. Well, today on A New Beginning, Pastor Greg Laurie says it's a privilege and responsibility shared by all believers. In recent days, he's been pointing out the tremendous lessons we can learn from Jonah's success in Nineveh. It was the most successful evangelistic gathering in history. And there are six practical lessons we can learn from that account. Let's take some notes.
1: The book of Jonah is a story of a massive revival that came about through the efforts of one man, and that man was Jonah. He was called to preach to Nineveh, which was a great city, we read in Jonah 1:2. But Jonah said, I don't want to go preach to that great city. So then we read in Jonah 1:4, God sent a great wind. And then that wind brought a storm, and Jonah was ultimately swallowed by a great fish, Jonah 1:17. But the ultimate story of Jonah is about a great God who showed great love to a lost city like Nineveh. God turned around 300,000 people through one man. How was he able to do this? It started with Jonah himself. Of course, he was swallowed by maybe the whale, or whatever that creature was. And it was in the belly of that whale that Jonah had a personal revival. It was there that he repented of his sin and recommitted himself to the Lord and was willing to do what the Lord called him to do. Number two, Jonah went to where the people were. Jonah went to where the people were. Jonah 3:3 says, Jonah obeyed the word of the Lord and went to Nineveh. Now, Nineveh was a very large city. It took 3 days to go through it. Jonah began by going a day's journey into the city, crying, 40 more days and Nineveh will be overthrown. Then we read these words, the Ninevites believed God. Listen, we need to go to unexpected people in unexpected places to share with them what will be an unexpected message. And this is the thing, as Christians, we're not called to isolate, we're called to infiltrate, and we're called to permeate. Number three, our message, the message of the gospel, must be delivered with urgency. Notice it says in Jonah 3:4, as he entered the city, he cried out, 40 days in Nineveh will be overthrown. He cried out. This is, by the way, not the first time that Jonah cried. He also cried out in the belly of the fish. Jonah took the desperation he felt in the belly of the sea creature and channeled it in what God had called him to do in bringing the message to the people of Nineveh. Jonah had been transformed in the fish's belly. Jonah should have died in the fish's belly. He had been saved and preserved by God. Jonah was a resurrection man. And people cannot argue with a transformed life. Jonah should have been dead, but he was alive and well. Because of this, there was an urgency and there was a passion in what he was saying. Do you have an urgency and a passion in reaching other people? Jonah certainly had it. There was an authenticity in his voice. He was a changed man, as I pointed out. He probably was also a bleached man who smelled of vomit, perhaps, and fish. But he had a mission, and he was going to fulfill that mission. And the people of Nineveh could see this was a resurrection man. This was a man brought back from the dead. There's a lot of power in your personal story when you share your faith with others. Point number four. We are to preach the message he has given us, not our own message, our own version of the gospel. The message he has given us. Verse 2 here in Jonah 3 says, go to Nineveh, that great city, and preach to it the message that I give to you. God has given you a simple message to give. Your job is to deliver the message. I used to be a paper boy, and I had a paper route, and I had a really cool bicycle. It was a Schwinn Stingray with a handlebar, sometimes they're called ape hangers, had a roll bar, a banana seat, and best of all, a stick shift. a stick shift on a bicycle. I don't even think they would allow that today. But I had my bags holding my newspapers, cruising around in my Schwinn Stingray, and my objective was to deliver the paper. I got pretty good at clearing the hedges and sideways throw, the over-the-top throw, the underhanded throw, you know, and I got pretty good at it. And so my job was not to write the news. My job was not to be in the news. My job was to deliver the news. That's still my job. My job is to deliver the good news of the gospel. I don't need to add to it. I don't need to take away from it. And that brings me to my next point. We must declare the gospel. Now listen, if I have the luxury of time, I'll take the time to hang out with a person, talk with them, get to know them, enter their world. I won't hit them immediately with both gospel barrels. It might be a time of just sowing a seed. It might be a time of watering the seed that someone else sowed of the gospel in their heart, and it might be a time to reap. There have been times when the Lord has directed me to ask a person point blank, would you like to accept Jesus Christ right now? It doesn't happen all that often, but there are those moments where the Lord says, do it now. Other times we're just sowing the seed. We're watering the seed. So if you have the luxury of time, do that. But let's contrast that to a different scenario. Let's say you're in a plane and all four of the engines were out and the plane was on fire and it was headed to the earth. So you know your time is limited. I hope you would have the presence of mind to proclaim the gospel. You don't have time to turn to your seatmate and say, well, tell me a little bit about yourself. Where do you live? No, no. You tell them the gospel. There's an urgency. That was the case with Jonah. He had basically 40 days to reach 300,000 people. So with this urgency, he went and preached this message. Let me say something about preaching, because the Bible says that we should preach the word and be persistent whether the time is favorable or not. We are to preach the word. Preaching doesn't mean yelling. Preaching is proclamation. Maybe you elevate your voice to be heard by a large crowd. Maybe you're talking to people one-on-one. I've actually seen Christians like, preaching, yelling at people, that's crazy. Don't do that. Calm down, lower your volume, listen more, and lovingly share in an understandable way the things that they need to hear. The primary way that God has chosen to reach non-believers is through the verbal articulation of the gospel. You may preach it, you may text it, you may tweet it, you may share it conversationally, but the idea is I tell people that there is a God in heaven who loves them and sent his son Jesus Christ to die on the cross for their sin, and Christ rose again from the dead 3 days later. Listen to this. There's only two things the Bible tells us have power. It's God himself and the gospel. The gospel in particular. Because we read over in Romans 1:16, Paul says, I'm not ashamed of the gospel of Christ, for it is the power of God unto salvation to everyone who believes. So the word for power that Paul uses is the Greek word dunamis. The story is told of a man named Alfred Nobel. He had invented this material that exploded. There had never been anything like it before. What would he call this explosive device? He talked to a friend who knew Greek, and a Nobel asked him, what is the Greek word for explosive power? And the man said, oh, it's dunamis. And so he called it dynamite. So there's dynamic, explosive power in the simple message of the gospel.
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2: Has Pastor Greg heard from you? 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
0: Well, we're concentrating on the gospel today, the good news of God's love. Pastor Greg is basing our studies in Jonah chapter 3.
1: The gospel. What is the gospel? We talk about the gospel. Oh, I love the gospel. I live by the gospel. We should preach the gospel. Do we know what the gospel is? Why do we make the gospel so complex? It isn't. What does the word gospel mean? Literal translation, good news. It's good news. Why do we make the good news bad news? And the way we deliver it, or the way we distort it, or the way we leave parts out of it. No, deliver the explosive, dynamic, dynamite gospel of good news to people. You know, sometimes before we can appreciate the good news, we have to first know the bad news. I heard about two old guys that loved to play baseball. And they wondered, will there be baseball in heaven? So they made a deal. If one of them went to heaven first, he would somehow communicate with the other and tell him whether or not there was baseball in heaven. Well, one of the friends passed, and a week later, he spoke to his buddy still on the earth through the clouds. He said, "Buddy, I've got good news for you. There's baseball in heaven." And his friend was so overjoyed, and he says, "But I've got some bad news too. You're pitching on Friday." That's a joke that never happened. But good news and bad news. So here's the bad news. You're a sinner. I'm a sinner. We're all sinners. The Bible says in Romans 3:23, we've all sinned and fallen short of the glory of God. We also read in 1 John 1:8, if we say we have no sin, we deceive ourselves and the truth is not in us. Don't assume that your listener will necessarily know what sin is. So you may have to help them with this. In the Bible, a sin can be translated different ways. One word that the Bible uses for sin is translated trespass. And that means to cross a line. So you've seen the little signs in the park, no trespassing, right? So you want to immediately step over it and step on the grass. Or if it says, don't touch wet paint, you want to touch it, don't you? So trespass is to deliberately cross a line. But another translation of the word sin from the Greek word harmatia means to miss the mark. Let's imagine we're having a game of archery together, and you go first, and you fire all 10 arrows into that target, but none hit the bullseye. So you miss the mark. Now let's say that I step up with my 10 arrows, and I miss the target altogether. I hit a cow over in a field. I hit a building. I hit a bird flying over. So I miss the mark. Now, did I miss the mark more than you missed the mark? Yes, but the goal is you got to get the bullseye. And the bullseye is perfection. So when the Bible says they've sinned or missed the mark, it means I've fallen short of God's standard for humanity. What is that? Perfection. So a person might say to you, well, are you perfect? Your answer must be no. That's where Jesus comes in. Because God knew I could not hit this mark. God knew I could not be a perfect person. And by the way, someone might say, well, I'm a good person. And you might be surprised to hear me say, I won't necessarily dispute that. I would not say, no, you're not a good person. You're a bad person. I'd say, I'm sure you're a good person. But you know what? You're not good enough to get to heaven. Because you've missed the mark. But here's the good news. Jesus died on the cross for your sin. Romans 5:6 says, God showed his great love for us by sending Christ to die for us while we were still sinners. Here's the verse every Christian should memorize. Get this in your brain. John 3:16. For God so loved the world, he gave his only begotten Son, that whosoever believes in him should not perish, but have everlasting life. That's the gospel in a nutshell. Share that message with someone. If you know John 3:16, you are effectively armed and dangerous. One last point. Jonah's message was an unapologetic biblical directive from God Almighty, and so is the gospel. And so as we proclaim this message of Jesus, he's not one of many options. He's the only choice. Another verse you ought to memorize, John 14:6. Jesus said, I am the way, the truth, and the life, and no man comes to the Father but through me. There's only one way to come into this relationship with God, because the Bible says there is no other name given under heaven whereby a man can be saved. The greatest revival in the history of the world came to Nineveh because Jonah proclaimed God's message and not what they necessarily wanted to hear. Let me close by saying, I challenge you to leave your comfort zone. I encourage you to go to your Nineveh, so to speak, and engage people in conversations about Jesus. I'll talk about this more next time. But let me just close with this. Maybe as you're watching this, you have not believed the gospel. What is the gospel? Again, it's good news. The gospel says God loves you and God has a plan for you. And it says God will forgive you of all of your sin, but you must admit you're a sinner. And you must ask Jesus Christ to come into your life to be your Savior and Lord. And you can do that right here, right now. Jesus, who died on that cross and rose again from the dead 3 days later, stands at the door of your life and he knocks. And he says, if you hear his voice and open the door, he'll come in. One day the people came to Jesus and said, we want to see a miracle. We want to see a sign. Here's what Christ said. No sign will be given you but that of the prophet Jonah. That is, Jonah was 3 days and three nights in the belly of the great fish, so will the Son of Man be 3 days and three nights in the heart of the earth. In other words, Jesus says, you want a sign? Here it is. I died on the cross for your sin, and I rose again from the dead. You might say, oh, come on, Greg, if you could just do a miracle, something to impress me. Then I would believe. Show me and I'll believe. Jesus, in effect, says, believe and I'll show you. This is the message you've been looking for. This is the answer you've wanted in life. It's a relationship with God through Jesus, who can come and live in your life and, listen, forgive you of all of your sins. You can put your past behind you and have a new beginning, a fresh start. But you need Jesus to do that. So in a moment, I'm going to pray. And I would ask any of you that are watching right now who have never asked Jesus to come into your life, you don't have the confidence that you'll go to heaven when you die, you have guilt that you carry around with you, I'm going to ask you to pray this prayer with me. You could pray it out loud if you like. You could pray it quietly, but say this to the Lord if you want Jesus to come into your life right now. Let's pray together. Pray these words, Lord Jesus, I know that I'm a sinner, but I know you are the Savior who died on the cross for my sin and rose again from the dead. I turn from my sin now. I choose to follow you from this moment forward as my Savior and my Lord and my God and my friend. Thank you for hearing this prayer and answering this prayer. In Jesus' name I pray, amen.

0: 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Or just go online to harvest.org and click the words, Know God. Well, Pastor Greg, many people, if they saw George Whitefield's name written on a piece of paper, they'd probably pronounce it George Whitefield. You know, the name's just not all that familiar to them, not familiar enough to know that it's Whitefield.
1: That's right.
0: But 275 years ago, everyone in colonial America knew this man.
1: Yeah, true.
0: Tell us why that is.
1: More people knew this man, George Whitefield, than probably knew George Washington at that particular time historically. If George Washington is the father of our country, and I believe he is, then George Whitefield is the spiritual father of our country. And he came from the UK. He was a British preacher, well, effectively thrown out of the churches of the UK because they did not like the things that he said, because George Whitefield preached the gospel and said, you must be born again. And God put his hand on this young man in a significant way, and his preaching resulted in bringing the first great spiritual awakening to America before we were America. He came to our colonies in 1740. We weren't quite yet a nation, of course, but he began to preach the gospel. And when he had finished his task, 80% of the colonists had heard Whitefield preach in person. And what's also amazing about him is he could speak loudly enough to be heard by a crowd of 25,000 people. And we know that because none other than Benjamin Franklin himself heard him in person and measured it and figured out that's exactly how big the crowd was. He was a spiritual force for good that, well, let's just put it this way. I'm not sure there would have been in America without the preaching of George Whitefield to set the stage for what would become the American Revolution. Another thing about that, when you look at revolutions in other countries, they all ended in ruin. The French Revolution comes to mind, as well as many others. But the American Revolution was unique, and the reason it lasted is because it was based in a belief in God, and not just any God or God as you perceive him to be. It was based on the God of Abraham, Isaac, and Jacob. It was based on the God who gave us the Bible, based on the God who sent his son, Jesus Christ. Our spiritual foundation is strong, and much of that came as a result of the preaching of George Whitefield. So a movie has been made about his life, and I love this movie, Dave. It's called A Great Awakening. It has great production value, amazing performances, and the music is so effective and moving you. And it tells the story not only of how God called young George Whitefield, who originally wanted to be an actor and had this extraordinary voice that could project so far, but it also tells the story of the unusual friendship between George Whitefield and Benjamin Franklin. And in his way, Benjamin Franklin helped to spread the spiritual awakening that God was doing through George Whitefield. The movie is funny at times. It's moving. I think it will even bring you to tears. It did for me. And you're going to love it. This is one of the best Christian films ever made. 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Our prayer is that God will send another great awakening, another spiritual revival to America. So get your copy of A Great Awakening now, which we will send you for your gift of any size to help A New Beginning continue to impact people around the world.
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1: 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We should all be enjoying a spectacular nighttime view with clear skies. We'll eventually hit 75 around midnight. Front porch temperatures tomorrow near 70. Afternoon highs near 90 in the valley. Tomorrow's temperatures on the beach will hit the mid-70s. In the Willamette Valley Weather Center, I'm Robert Pratt.
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3: Do you have a "when food made you sick" story? Yeah, I think we all have a story like that, when something we ate just did not sit well. Sometimes it can be what we often call food poisoning. I think the more official diagnosis is foodborne illness, when some kind of contamination in the food makes people often violently ill for a while. Now, most people with food poisoning get over it fairly quickly, but sometimes those contaminants can cause serious illness and complications. Well, a foodborne illness story from the Bible is the subject of today's conversation on Discover the Word. And I love this quote from the story. They cried out, "There's death in the pot." It's part of the current study the Discover the Word group is doing called Famine, that you'll want to hear next. And this is Discover the Word, Bible Engagement for Life from Our Daily Bread Ministries. Good to have you at the table with us again today. Bill Crowder, Elisa Morgan, Daniel Ryan Day, and Rasul Berry are your study partners. And as I said, right now, the study they're doing is called Famine, exploring some of the many stories in Scripture of which a famine is a component of the story. And today, Bill is going to point the group to an incident in the life of the Old Testament prophet Elisha that we find in 2 Kings that took place in a time of famine. Now, honestly, it's kind of a strange story in a lot of ways, but I think there are some really helpful insights we'll pick up from this time when there was death in the pot and how God provided. Well, this is part 7 of a 2-week study. And remember, if there are any previous parts of this famine study that you missed, you can catch up on our discovertheword.org website. All right, well, let's join the group for this conversation called "There's Death in the Pot."
4: Okay, we've been talking about the lack of food through famine in all these conversations. Let's talk a little bit about food.
5: Okay.
4: Are there any just start off on a different foot on this one. Are there any particular foods that you just really hate?
5: Mm-hmm. Hot dogs.
4: Really?
5: I know.
6: Because of the flavor, because of how they're made.
5: Yes. And also because my mother used to make this dish called weenies in a cloud. This is the 50s. And you would take hot dogs and you cut them up and you put them in mashed potatoes with Cheese Whiz. And she thought it was just so elegant.
4: Gourmet.
5: And I thought it was super gross. So there you go.
4: For me, I hate liver.
5: Mm-hmm.
4: I had a doctor friend once who told me, if you really understood thoroughly what the liver does, you would never eat liver.
5: Ooh.
4: And that just grossed me out even more on liver. So,
5: how about you, Russell?
7: So for me, one thing I just despise, cilantro.
4: Oh.
7: Now, I would later learn that there's something, they found a DNA correlation with some people who it tastes like soapy.
5: Right.
7: It just tastes like a gag reflex. Like, that's me. I'm one of those people.
5: Yeah.
7: My wife loves cilantro in Mexican food and things like that, but I just can't.
5: Yeah.
7: Can't abide.
5: Yeah. Mm.
4: Daniel?
6: I don't know. That's hard for me to answer. I've been in so many situations now where the appropriate thing to do was to eat the food in front of you.

0: that it's hard for me to say I hate something. So I definitely have preferences at times of what I like or don't like as much, but I'm struggling to answer it in that way.
1: Okay, that's fair. Okay, well, now that we've talked about food a little bit, let's get back into famine.
2: Okay. That was a nice respite.
1: Yeah,
2: Thank you.
1: you're welcome. In our last conversation, we talked about Elijah. Our next two conversations are actually going to be during the times of his protege, Elisha. And so we're going to pick it up in 2 Kings 4. 2 Kings 4. And if somebody would like to read verse 38, and then we'll set a little background for this.
0: I can do that. When Elisha returned to Gilgal, there was a famine in the land. Ding, ding, ding. As the company of prophets was sitting before him, he said to his servant, "Put the large pot on and make some stew for the company of prophets."
1: Okay, so there's a famine. So there's a shortage of food. Now, when there's a shortage of food, what do? You make stuff that'll go a long way.
3: Right.
1: Here they're making a stew because it can feed a lot of people. Now, a little wrinkle comes into the story in verse 39.
2: One of them went out into the fields to gather herbs and found a wild vine and picked as many of its gourds as his garment could hold. When he returned, he cut them up into the pot of stew, though no one knew what they were.
1: And verse 40 says, "So they poured it out for the men to eat. And it happened as they were eating the stew, they cried out and said, 'O man of God,'" that'd be Elisha, "'there's death in the pot.'" And they were unable to eat. Some of the things that that guy cut up were poisonous. He didn't know it. So Elisha's sitting there. Notice what it says he did in verse 41.
0: Just throw some flour in it.
1: Yeah.
0: It
1: Throw
0: doesn't
1: some
0: make
1: flour.
0: any sense how this works.
1: No, it doesn't make any sense. But first of all, they're in a famine, so how do they have any flour? I mean, they must have been saving this flour for Passover or something when they were going to need to make unleavened bread. And Elisha says, "Let's throw it into this pot of poison stew," which would seem like you're wasting the flour. But instead of wasting the flour, you're fixing the stew.
3: Yeah, it reminds me of another instance with Elijah where he interacts with the widow of Zarephath, and a little bit of flour left during the famine, and he strangely asks her to make food for him first, and then it kind of multiplies from there. So it does seem like something, this aspect, that now you have the successor, Elisha, throwing food in the pot. Also need to say that this probably got a one-star review in terms of the guy's recipe. I mean, crying out, "There's death in the pot." You can almost see that in the comments section. Wasn't it
1: Yelp.
3: Great? Yes, I don't think he got his restaurant up and running.
2: No.
3: After that.
1: Yeah, and how is that flour supposed to fix anything? Well, God uses strange things to fix other things. I mean, think about the children of Israel. They leave the Red Sea, they're heading towards Sinai. They go 3 days into the wilderness and they don't have any water. And they come to a place called Marah, bitter springs. And the water there's not drinkable. And so he says, "God, what do I do?" And God says, "You see that tree over there? You throw that tree in the water and it'll fix it." And we look at that and say, "Huh?" That is maybe the definition of counterintuitive. And yet Moses obeyed and the water was cleansed and they were able to drink it. So sometimes God does strange things that are surprising to us, certainly inexplicable to us. But as God, he makes it all work.
0: And this was the last time that this guy was asked to cook. Bible doesn't say it, but I'm pretty sure we
2: the
0: can. The text doesn't tell us, but I'm pretty sure we can be confident of that.
1: For Christmas that year, somebody got him a book on wild herbs and gourds so he could know which ones were poisonous and which ones weren't. Yeah, there's a whole lot of stuff in this story that's, I mean, for those guys, it was not a funny story. To us, it's kind of a little bit of a funny story.
0: I think what's interesting too is you have this story where he was probably really excited because, I mean, he had a lot of these wild gourds.
1: Yeah.
0: So it was probably a moment where he really felt like, man, God has provided
1: Yeah.
0: and I have this abundance that I can bring back, and then doesn't work out so well. But where the story goes right after this is then someone comes bringing an abundance of food. And what do they do with it? They give it all to the people. And so there's this sense in which these prophets are, I think, modeling what good leadership looks like and what caring for others looks like and loving others looks like, which is they're eating this stew, then there's this abundance that's given, and they distribute that to the people, which is pretty cool too.
1: It's really a fascinating little story, and one of those that you could draw a lot of parallels and use this as a metaphor for a lot of things. But to me, of course, the catalyst again is famine. Mm-hmm. And so the people who've got a lot of food, they're coming from somewhere else. And how they came from somewhere else to that moment, at that place, at exactly the right time to respond to the needs of the famine is another evidence that God was at work even during this time of famine.
0: Well, especially because this is one of those stories where they didn't have enough food for all the people.
1: Yeah.
0: They had 20 loaves of barley. So when Elisha says, give it to the people, his servant quickly is like, we don't have enough to put it in front of all these people. There's too many people. And he's like, no, just put it in front of them. And we have this little echo that shows up in the New Testament later of how Jesus multiplies. Because here it says, they shall eat and have some left. He said it before them, they ate and had some left according to the word of the Lord.
1: Elisa, would you read for us verses 41 through 44?
2: So Elisha said, get some flour, and he put it into the pot, and he said, serve it to the people to eat, and there was nothing harmful in the pot. Then verse 42, a man came from Baal Shalisha, bringing the man of God 20 loaves of barley bread baked from the first ripe grain, along with some heads of new grain. Give it to the people to eat, Elisha said. Well, how can I set this before 100 men? His servant asked. But Elisha answered, give it to the people to eat, for this is what the Lord says, they will eat and have some left over. And then he set it before them, and they ate, and they had some left over, according to the word of the Lord.
1: Hmm. Yeah, this servant of Elisha, he pops up occasionally in the story, and usually it's not a positive cameo on the page, but he asked the right question. He asked the question we would ask, as you said, Daniel. He asked the question that Jesus' disciples ask. Mm-hmm. How can so little take care of so many? Well, because there's a God whose math doesn't work like ours does. And out of this famine experience, God provides, first of all, through the cleansed stew, and then second of all, through the provisions of this man who was no doubt a believer and was giving of his own resources to take care of the needs of these suffering from this particular time of famine.
4: Yeah, and it's also pretty interesting to see, again, something that we saw a couple of times last week in the first part of the study, and that is that while history doesn't necessarily repeat itself, it really does rhyme. And God's provision in this time of famine is something that we see often in the hunger and famine stories in Scripture. Well, Bill Crowder, Elisa Morgan, Daniel Ryan Day, and Rasul Berry are on the table with you, looking at a couple of events in the times of the prophet Elisha. And we'll be skipping ahead a few pages in 2 Kings next time for another famine story in the miraculous life of Elisha in our next conversation. And while we continue looking at the challenges that so many people faced in Scripture and how some did and some didn't learn how to trust God, even while suffering through famines and food insecurity, I'd like to take just a moment to remind you about a book that focuses on how famine and other setbacks affected the life of Joseph in the Old Testament. Now, we talked about that story in one of our conversations last week, but in this book, Joseph, Cultivating a Life of Dependence on God, our own Bill Crowder takes an in-depth look at Joseph's life. Bill's book will help you to discover how Joseph was able to not only survive, but thrive, despite having to suffer through difficulties such as growing up in a dysfunctional family, his older brothers selling him into slavery, and being imprisoned for a crime he didn't commit. Yeah, I'd highly recommend that you get a copy of this book that's written with Bill's pastoral warmth and wisdom, and That includes questions at the end of each chapter that you can answer on your own, or you can do those with your Bible study group. We'll have a link to Joseph by Bill Crowder in this week's show notes on our website at discovertheword.org. All right, so we called today's conversation, There's Death in the Pot. Now, tomorrow, the title we've given to that part of the study is Four Lepers and a Famine, how four of the least likely agents of God's provision were confronted with an ethical dilemma of huge proportions. And so how would they respond? Well, that's what we'll discover together tomorrow in the next famine story in the Bible here on Discover the Word. 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
6: Thank you, Matthew. Hey, listen, let me give you, we're talking about lies that people believe, and we're spending a good deal of time on the subject of repentance. And if you were listening yesterday, we took the time to define it, finally, biblically. Repentance isn't what you think it is. We've been taught you turn or burn, you change yourself, you become obedient. And if you have tried very hard to do all of that, you know how hard it is. Let me tell you something that's really helpful. I'm going to give you what I believe to be three different kinds of sin. Now, these three are not defined that way in Scripture, but the categories are profoundly biblical, so listen up. First, there's simple sin. I may determine that I'll never use a curse word like damn again. Did you hear about the two men, strangers to each other, playing golf together? One used pretty rough language, and after three holes, his partner said, "Sir, just so you know, I'm a priest, and I find your language offensive." The other man apologized and said it wouldn't happen again, and he really tried. But on the sixth hole, he hit a ball into the rough. He couldn't help himself, and he said, "Damn, missed again." To the man's horror, he noticed the priest kneeling on the fairway as a dark cloud moved over the golf course. Out of the cloud came a lightning bolt and hit the priest. And the voice, I can't believe I'm telling you this, from heaven said, "Damn, missed again." I'm sorry, but it is funny. But for most people, saying damn is a fairly easy thing to stop. You know, I can say I'm not going to use that word anymore, and I don't. I can say I'm going to be nice to this person who drives me nuts, and I'm nicer to him. I say I missed church last Sunday, and I'm not going to miss it this Sunday, and I can fix that. And it goes on and on. There are little things in our lives all the time that we confess, that we simply stop and don't do anymore. But there are other kinds of sin. There's besetting sin. That's the sin that hardly ever wholly dies. We get victory over it now and then, and maybe even most of the time, but it almost always rears its ugly head again at the most unexpected times. I've always struggled with anger, When I was young, most people who knew me would describe me as an angry young man. Just so you know, that's no longer true. Part of it is growing up and growing older. Part of it's Jesus. But I'm now defined by most people who know me as relatively kind and gentle. It helps, by the way, to look like Santa Claus. But sometimes, when I least expect it, the anger comes out. And every time that happens, I wince, go back to the drawing board, and start over before the throne of God, who could fix me if he wanted to. With besetting sins, we sometimes win the victory, and then sometimes we don't. And maybe sometimes we struggle with that besetting sin for all of our lives. As I said to you, and I'll have to repent of bragging, but as I said to you, I'm better. I'm a far more gentle person than I have been in the past. But sometimes, the anger bubbles up and I have to struggle with it all over again. But there's a third kind of sin, and this is obsessive sin. This is the sin that is so deep, so embedded, and so much a part of us that we can only ask forgiveness without any hope or ever changing. It's a dark place to live in, and there's no hope if there's no forgiveness for obsessive sin. Obsessive sin is often seen in addictions, in sexual desires and actions, in long-time habits that we simply can't break. Obsessive sin is hopeless sin. Our prayer is no more and no less than the tax collector's prayer in Luke 18:13. Remember, he couldn't even look up. He was praying next to a guy who was sure that he had it together. And the guy who was next to him looked at the tax collector and said, God, I thank you, I'm not like him. But the tax collector couldn't do anything. He couldn't change. He couldn't fix himself. And so, and it's Luke 18:13, he cried out, Lord, be merciful to me, a sinner. He didn't make any promises. He didn't tell God he would do better because he knew better. He simply leaned on the mercy of God, and as Jesus said, that was enough. Jesus said that he was justified, that he was forgiven, and there were no promises that he would get better. The Bible teaches that God's mercy is always enough. And repentance is simply believing that it is. If we make repentance change, we've believed the lie keeping us in the darkness of our fear and shame and guilt and regret. Luther said that the deepest truth of the Christian gospel is that we are great sinners and Jesus is a great forgiver. He is. He's a great Savior, and we're going to talk about that later, but for now, the subject is repentance and its awesome power in our lives. I have a playwright friend, the late Dick Waters, who wrote a play once called The Truant Apostle. It's a story about a minister serving the largest church in his denomination, in his state. And one morning, while looking in the mirror, the minister realized that he had sold his soul and paid too much for his whistle. The minister decided to change. In his authentic change, the minister ran through as I remember it, 5 churches in 5 years, from the largest church in the denomination to the smallest one. In one scene, he's in the general store while the small church is meeting and voting on whether or not to fire him. The minister's only friend asked him what he planned to do, and he said, "I'm going to go up there on that mountain and sit by a stream where a man can feel clean and pure and close to God." Oh my, clean and pure and close to God. Listen, that's what the Christian faith is all about. But a misdefinition of repentance has made that into trying to be clean and failing, working at purity and still dealing with the dirt, and trying to get God to notice how hard we're working on it all. God doesn't need to be pleased. He already is. That's what the cross of Christ was all about, justification. And when God put all of Christ's obedience and purity into our account, that's called imputation. That settled it. If you have repented, listen to me, you're forgiven. That means really forgiven. That means totally forgiven. That means there are no kickers. That means if you never change, you're always forgiven. You're always His. So, how does repentance work, and why is it important? Tomorrow we're going to talk about that, but for now, I want you to know that when you repent, you're forgiven. That's it. Just forgiven. You think about that. Amen.
7: Thanks, Steve. What a great reminder about repentance from Luke 18:13. 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

0: In John 16:33, Jesus said, "In the world you will have trouble, but take heart, I have overcome the world." 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
1: Bring the whole tithe into the storehouse, that there may be food in my house. Test me in this, says the Lord, and see if I will not throw open the floodgates of heaven and pour out so much blessing that there will not be room enough to store it. Malachi chapter 3, verse 10.
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0: Alistair Begg often says the main things are the plain things, and the plain things are the main things. And today on Truth for Life, this principle guides his teaching through the interpretation of Daniel's prophetic dreams in the Old Testament. We'll hear warnings and encouragement today as we turn to the book of Daniel, chapter 7.
1: The connection between 6 and 7 should be very obvious to us, because you will notice that it begins in the first year of Belshazzar, king of Babylon. In other words, chapter 7, the events of chapter 7, took place during the reign of Belshazzar. It didn't come subsequent to the events of Darius the Mede. Therefore, what Daniel experienced in his bed on the night happened before the events recorded in chapter 5, because Belshazzar dies in chapter 5. So if this happened in the first year of Belshazzar's reign, then we know that the connection between them is very clear. I take it that what we have described in Nebuchadnezzar's statue in chapter 2 and what we have here in chapter 7 in terms of the four beasts is a description of the same kings and the same empires. Notice my language. I take it that. That doesn't mean you have to take it that, or that some of my esteemed colleagues in ministry take it that. But as I read chapter 2 and as I read chapter 7, it seems fairly straightforward to me that the four kingdoms identified by four metals in the progression of the statue are akin to the four beasts which arise out of the chaos of the sea. So that what we have understood in chapter 2, we would then be able to apply in chapter 7. Now you will notice that this happens when Daniel is lying on his bed. It is in the nighttime. Nighttime heightens, darkens each sensation. He is giving to us the substance of it. Verse 1, this is the sum of the matter. And it is clearly significant because he writes it down. It is, if you like, no ordinary dream. Now let's try and get to it in the time that we have left to us. We make a beginning at least. I saw in my vision by night, and behold, the four winds of heaven were stirring up the great sea. What is that folk song that begins? Four strong winds that blow lonely, seven seas that run high. It's a folk song. It's a folk song. There are obviously more than four winds, but it is customary for people to talk about the winds in this way, north, south, east, and west, covering all of the directions. And these winds, he said, were the four winds of heaven, of heaven. I say, well, of course, we think of wind, we think of heaven. But I think there's maybe just a little hint here of what he has been making clear from the very beginning of the book. Remember, the very beginning of the book, in fact, you could look at it, a couple of pages will show it to you. He starts the book by reminding us that in the third year of the reign of Jehoiakim, Nebuchadnezzar, the king of Babylon, came to Jerusalem and besieged it. And then here's the point, verse 2, and the Lord gave Jehoiakim, king of Judah, into his hand. The Lord gave Jehoiakim, king of Judah, into his hand. In other words, God was sovereignly overruling the triumph of Babylon over Judah. That God was sovereignly in control of the exile of his own people. That if you like, as the winds blow from heaven over this great sea, which I take simply to be an indication of the reality of humanity in all of its chaos, in all of its disorder. You say, well, where do you get that from? Well, just from reading the Bible. For example, you know, in the Bible it speaks of how the wicked are like the tossing of the sea. The Babylonians thought of the sea as a monstrous place, as a scary place, and they had their own monsters that came up out of the sea, and so on. And the sea, in all of its churning and movement, in all of its chaos and in all of its disorder, is representative of sinful humanity, The wicked are like the tossing of the sea. Now, the wind blows from heaven, and as a result of the wind blowing from heaven, the control of heaven is over the emerging of the beasts out of this mess. See, because one of the great things, remember, when Jesus steps forward amongst the people, and particularly amongst his followers, and they get all really, really worried on the Sea of Galilee, and he stands up and stills the sea, and they say, "What manner of man is this, that even the winds and the waves obey him?" And God is sovereign over the tides and over the oceans. The four winds blew, and as a result of the blowing of the winds of heaven, four great beasts came up out of the sea. So we ought not to think of God going, "Oh, wow, where do these beasts come from? What in the world is happening now? Dear, oh dear, my world that I've made, look what's happening. Where are all these kingdoms coming from? What am I going to do?" No, no, no, no. We need to remember that when we're thinking about ISIS, when we're thinking about Pakistan, when we're thinking about Syria, when we're thinking about North Korea, when we're thinking about all of these things, the same God who is sovereign over these affairs is sovereign over the kingdoms and empires of our world this morning. I wonder, do you believe that? Now, these four great beasts that came up out of the sea were different from one another. We needn't be in any doubt about the fact that they represent kings or kingdoms, because verse 17 tells us that they do. These four great beasts are four kings who shall arise out of the earth. Now, if we're correct in tying the vision in chapter 2 with that in chapter 7, we can safely assume that we're dealing with the same empires. We identified them as the Babylonian, the Medo-Persian, the Greek, and the Roman. Now, again, not everybody agrees with this. Some people think that it ends up with the Greek Empire. Some people think that you ought not to tie it to any empires at all, that it is simply a symbolic reference to the movements of humanity over time, a bit like the times of difficulty and the seasons of animosity that Paul mentions when he writes to Timothy in the first century in chapter 2 and chapter 3. Be that as it may, we're starting from the perspective that just in the same way as we recognize that beasts are often used as identifying symbols of a nation, for example, Russia and a bear, Scotland and a rampant lion, America and an eagle. Incidentally, we should be thankful that Benjamin Franklin did not get his way, right? Otherwise, we'd have a turkey rather than an eagle. It's good that he was overruled on that. I don't even want to think about that for now. But anyway, here we go. So these beasts are identifiable as elements of kingdoms. First of all, we'll just go through them very quickly because we'll have to come back to this in any cases. It's impossible not to. First of all, one like a lion that had eagle's wings. His wings were plucked off. It was lifted up from the ground. It was made to stand on 2 feet like a man, and the mind of man was given to it. Now, what have we already said? We've said that these represent these different empires. When you read in Jeremiah, you discover that one individual is identified at certain points as a lion and at other points as an eagle. Who is that person? Nebuchadnezzar. Nebuchadnezzar is identified in that way. And so I take it that what we have here is a description of this Babylonian empire. The lion is powerful, most powerful and formidable of the beasts on the ground. The eagle is the great sovereign of all the birds. But in this dream, the wings are plucked off. Well, Nebuchadnezzar had his wings plucked off, didn't he? Sure did. It's a picture, it's a metaphor. He thought he could flap around anywhere he wanted to, and he ended up crawling around in the ground until God stood him up on his feet and renewed his mind and renewed his heart. Vision number one. The vision fades only to be replaced by another. This eagle and lion. Incidentally, I should say in passing that Babylon had this as a symbol on many of its gates. That was a lion with wings. So Daniel would have been familiar with this when when he moved around the city. You often say to yourself in your dreams, how come I thought about that? How did I dream about that? Where did that come from? We can't usually be right, but it's no surprise to realize that he sees the embodiment of this. If you'd like, the thing that is the symbol of the power of Babylon is there in his mind as this monstrous creature and the triumph of God over it. The bear, I just noted Calvin, who says, we know a bear to be a mean and foul animal, slothful and inert, as well as cruel. Well, I must go to the zoo with Calvin sometime. He's got such a love. Well, let's go see the bears, John. For those of you who are bear lovers, I do like teddy bears, but this is presumably a Syrian bear, which could be as much as 550 pounds. A real brute of a thing. Horrible thing. Scary in the night, I would think. Whoa! And it was raised up on one side. Medo-Persian Empire. One side was stronger than the other. Is that the indication? I don't know. It had three ribs in its mouth. Oh, I wonder what the three ribs are. Spend the afternoon figuring it out. Don't send me a note. I think it's straightforward. It was his lunch, for goodness sake. He had a voracious appetite. He devoured people. He devoured things. And when you looked at him, in the same way that you could see somebody, he said, you've been eating again, haven't you? No. Open your mouth and you can see the elements of it right there. The three ribs are there. He had three ribs in his mouth between his teeth. You've got something between your teeth. And there he showed it. And he had done what he'd done as a result of a word from outside of him, arise and devour much flesh. I want you to notice that in the first three beasts, the verbs are all passive. They're passive. They are operating in response to. Thirdly, quickly, and after this I looked, and behold, another like a leopard with four wings of a bird on its back, and the beast had four heads. Wow. This is scary too. The leopard, swift, dangerous. If you ever see National Geographic on TV, and it had wings as well to speed, presumably, and enable its progress. And it had four heads, presumably giving it the ability to look in all directions simultaneously. Unless, of course, it had four heads all looking in the same direction, which it could have, I suppose, but it doesn't seem likely to me. What would you want four heads for, all looking in the same direction? But anyway, this is it. Where are we now? We're in the Greek Empire. Who was the head of the Greek Empire? Alexander the Great. Did Alexander the Great move swiftly to destroy the Medo-Persian Empire? Yes, he did. Did he move powerfully? Yes, he did. History records that with 30,000 troops, he took on the power of the Medo-Persian Empire in a number of battles. One time 150,000 went against his army, another time 400,000 went against his army, another time 800,000 went against his army. He defeated them all. He controlled the entire region within 10 years by the age of 32. And the world looked on and said, how in the world can this young fellow do this and destroy such a vast empire? The answer is right here, if my assessment is correct. And the beast had four heads, and dominion was given to it. Given to it by whom? Given to it by God. How do you explain the British Empire? Dominion was given to it and taken from it. How do you explain the rise of the Soviet Empire? Dominion was given to it. How do you explain Korea? The same way. You see, what we're supposed to get from this is not a kind of crazy preoccupation with trying to fit all the bits together like some gigantic cosmic jigsaw puzzle or Rubik's Cube, but to stand far enough back from the picture to say, oh, I get it. Because now in the fourth beast, there is no point of resemblance to any creature on earth. Notice that. It's as though the thing has got so amazing that there isn't a creature that can be used to describe the terrifying and dreadful nature of this beast. It had iron teeth. It devoured. It broke in pieces. It stamped what was left with its feet. It was different from all the beasts that were before it. So here we are at the Roman Empire. Remember when we did chapter 2, we said, and it was in the time of this empire, that one would arise like unto the Son of Man. Now, if you read anything of church history, you know that the Roman Empire managed to go from sea to shining sea and beyond. I've said to you before that they came to Britain. They did well in Britain. Julius Caesar did well in Britain. They didn't manage to take Scotland, but they did pretty well down in England. And the brutality and the terrifying nature of the advance of Rome is recorded here in this visionary picture. And it had 10 horns. Here we go. I grew up, as soon as there were 10 members in the European Common Market, I was good on chapter 7. Here we go. The 10 horns, the Roman Empire. The Roman Empire is still around. They moved it to Brussels. 10 countries have got it clear as a bell. Then there was 11 countries. Maybe the little horn, maybe not. Then 12, then 14, then 15. Then I thought, maybe not. I don't think so. How many horns do you usually have on your head? A beast, 2. This is 5 times 2. That's 10. I figured that out. In other words, this is really, really, really powerful. Yeah, but what are we going to do with the little one? The little horn. Well, actually, Daniel doesn't know what to do with the little horn, and he asks later on, which means we'll deal with it later on. But the fact is that the progression here in this vision of the night is increasingly daunting. The picture seems to be that these pernicious creatures are increasingly bold in their activity and in assuming their independence from the source of all dominion and power. So the little horn, if you like, is essentially evil personified. That when you take the embodiment and give it eyes, intelligence, and a voice, and a strutting stare, in all that is in opposition to God, you realize why it is that when you read in the New Testament, as Paul speaks about the spirit of lawlessness that is present, as John anticipates the presence of the Antichrist, although the spirit of Antichrist, he says, is already in the world, you begin to realize that in the midst of all of this chaos, in the midst of all of this opposition, in the midst of all of this order, faced by this mouth speaking great things in opposition to God, boy, do we need some kind of intervention. You can imagine him, Daniel, getting up and having a drink of water and then going back to his bed. And then verse 9, and as I looked, thrones were placed. Oh, he says, this is a little better. And the Ancient of Days took his seat. God, who, if you like, in the first 8 verses here, has been at work behind the scenes, steps forward and sits in his rightful place of authority. To this we will return. And in these night visions, he saw one who came with the clouds of heaven like a son of man. And he came to the Ancient of Days, was presented before him, and to him was given dominion and glory and a kingdom. Well, of course, we're at Jesus, aren't we? Jesus stands up and he says, the time is fulfilled. The kingdom of God is at hand. Repent and believe the good news. I'm the king. I've come to establish a kingdom. I invite you to bow down under my rule and my reign. You see, loved ones, it's really possible to go through material like this and even think about a king who comes to reign and the cosmic rulership of God and his intervention in the affairs of history and his final triumph over all, and go through all of that and tick all the boxes and yet walk out and go lie down on your own bed, and Christ does not reign as king on the throne of your heart. He does not reign as king on the throne of your heart. And you could be as intrigued as the next person about what this means. You could write stories about it, books on it, describe it to many people, as many can. But the real issue is, this king who comes to reign comes first to rule and reign in me, to subdue my rebellion, to forgive my sin, to fill my broken life with his greatness and his wonder, to allow me to read my newspaper, to face the coming elections, to discover the inhumanity that is represented in the injustice of our world, and to stand far enough back from it and say, you can raise up any empire you want, and you can raise any little horn that you want, and you can be the embodiment of evil in all of its fullness. But here there is one like unto the Son of Man, and he will reign forever and forever. The only way you will come to this is by grace through faith. Even as I speak to you now, I see my own television screen. I see my own newspapers. I see the headlines. And I hear my voice saying, Lord Jesus Christ, you are sovereign over all these affairs. And I find myself saying, and how did you come to this conclusion, Alistair? How did I? Because a Sunday school teacher, when I was 6 years old, told me who Jesus was, told me why Jesus came, urged me as a little sinful Scottish boy to trust Jesus, which I did. How about you?
2: Well, we'll come back,
1: unless we decide not to. A very short series on Daniel 7. Lord, come and reign in us. Come and reign in our hearts individually. Come and reign in our church family, Lord. We need all of our rebellions subdued. We do so desperately require the invasion of your power and majesty in heart and in home, in church, in school, and in government. Oh, look upon us in your mercy, Lord, we pray. For we humbly ask it in the name of your Son, Jesus. Amen.
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0: Christianity, do you worry that the church is in danger of being destroyed? 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
9: See, when pain hits, you gotta fight like crazy the urge to blame God. Because we want to blame somebody. We want to attack somebody. It's just a natural reaction. But instead it said Job tore his clothes, fell on his face, and worshiped God. Why? Because he knew that he had to establish the lordship of God regardless of the circumstances. See, that's a given. I've got to make sure that God stays on the throne.
10: Welcome to Words of New Hope with Dr. Wayne Cordero of New Hope West in Eugene, Oregon. We all go through seasons of pain, and believe me, it's no picnic. Well, perhaps you're in pain right now and you wonder where God is. Does He even care? You may be surprised to find out what He is doing in your life at this very moment. Here's Pastor Wayne with a message entitled, The Gift of Pain.

0: The gift that nobody wants. I want to talk about that. We've all experienced pain in different packaging and different situations and scenarios. But my wife tells me that the greatest pain in all of the world, men will never experience. It's labor. When I say, oh, I've got a pain, she goes, oh, you haven't gone through labor yet. But I have to tell you, you know, that was a very difficult time. In fact, to prepare for the birth of our first child, Anna and I went through this Lamaze class just to prepare. Because I do remember, and agree with her, it was a very painful time, you know, because my wife says, oh, man, that was so painful. And we were both in the birthing room at the same time. And I saw beads of sweat, excruciating pain, horrendous kinds of hurt, almost to the point of fainting. It was the worst day of my life. In fact, I tell you, it was tough on Anna too, but it was really tough. I experienced it all. But I thought, even though it's tough on the mom and the dad, it's probably very tough on the baby. I mean, the baby comes through the birth canal. Amy, our firstborn, when she came out, her head looked like a parking cone. You know, I thought, wow, what is going on? It's like you're going into your house with someone pushing you through the keyhole. You know, it's like, hello. It's like, whoa, okay. And then she came out, her head looked like a sausage. And I said to my wife when she was recuperating, I said, honey, her head looks like a pencil, but other than that, she's perfect. She got all her digits, all her toes and everything. I said, let's give her a couple of days, and if her head doesn't round out, we'll find her a role on Star Trek or something, you know. And so that didn't help the pain at all. Pain, the gift that nobody wants. We've all experienced it, and it comes in so many different packagings, doesn't it? There's physical pain. There's emotional pain. There's psychological pain. And if we defined it, we would say it's unpleasant, unnecessary, unwanted, unwelcome. And Christians, if we were honest, we were pushed up against the wall and we experienced maybe a vulnerable moment, we would say, you know, pain is God's one mistake. After all, the Bible says in heaven, there's going to be no more suffering, no more sorrow, no more pain. But on earth, it's an inevitable part of every person's existence. And as I said, even our life begins with pain. Every year in America, billions are spent on removing pain or dulling it, deadening it, mask it, teaching people to manage it. We run from it, we despise it, we medicate it. What a beautiful world this would be without pain. Well, for the next 5 minutes, let me take you to such a world. It exists. It's in Carville, Louisiana. It's set on a 112-year-old plantation, 337 acres. It was purchased in the 1890s. It's a place where you will never experience pain. Why? Because it's a leprosarium. It's where people who have what we call now Hansen's disease. It's a nervous system disease so that you lose all sensation. And because you have no sense of feeling or pain, you do things to yourself that you don't realize you're doing. You could grab something that has a sharp edge to it, not realizing as you're using it, it's crushing or grinding a bone in your hand. And you don't know it until you see the blood dripping. It decays part of your body. It infects. Gangrene sets in until it's amputated. People with Hansen's disease or leprosy are known to, when they're roasting, let's say, a potato on the fire and the potato drops into the hot embers, they just simply reach in and grab that potato to retrieve it. Because nothing in their anatomy is telling them that it's not good. Nothing in their body tells them that it's dangerous. Another will grip a shovel all day long, working it with a protruding nail until it grinds the bones in their hand. Someone else with a fractured ankle will keep walking on, putting his or her full body weight on it until it is so damaged it's beyond repair and it has to be amputated. That happens all the time. One man, whose name is Stanley Stein, would wash his face with a warm washcloth every morning, not realizing that leprosy had set in and that he had no sensation in his eyes or his face. He kept washing his face the same way every morning, but what he didn't know was that the water was scalding hot. And through a cruel quirk of leprosy, he went blind. They don't know what's happening because nothing in their body, nothing in their brain, nothing in their anatomy tells them that anything's going wrong, that there's tissue damage. Nothing. But what we're realizing is that pain is a necessary network to keep us from harm, to warn us when our attention is required. Because without pain, we just move further and further into injury, don't we? In Carville, Louisiana, the attending physician's name was Dr. Paul Brand. He was a surgeon, mostly a hand surgeon. His daughter Estelle went to our church in Hilo, Hawaii. And so her dad came to visit, very famous Paul Brand. So I got to meet him. We talked together. And the first thing I noticed that grabbed my attention was his tie. His tie had DNA, the double helix on his tie. And he would say to me, "Wayne, I am always in awe of the magnificence of the creation of God." So I got to interview him, have lunch with him a few times and talk to him. And he laid out a story for me of Carville, Louisiana. He said, "I was given a very large grant to develop a nearly transparent glove with thousands of sensors and receptors all over it. And what would happen is if they touched something that was too sharp or a hot stove, an audible sound would take place. Beep. So then they would know that they would need to retract their hand. But after millions of dollars was spent, he and his team decided to abandon the project for two reasons. The first, he realized that our nervous system is far more complicated and sophisticated than he had ever realized. He said, "Wayne, it's a masterpiece of creation." I said, "Well, what are you talking about?" He said, "We had to abandon it because I noticed that the sensitivity quotient," I thought, "What? The sensitivity quotient of your body is not uniform." I said, "You're going to have to explain that to me, doctor." He said, "Well, you see, your tongue to detect pressure will only require 2 grams before it senses a sensation. On the other hand, your fingertip, 3 grams. The back of your hand, 12 grams before it senses something. Your forearm, 14 grams. And at the bottom of your foot, that's designed to carry the weight of your body, 300 grams of pressure before you feel anything. And if you want to know almost the dullest part of your body, believe it or not, at the base of your elbow is a flap of skin that you can pinch it as hard as you can, and it requires about 1,400 grams before you feel anything. That's why people can sleep on their elbow the whole day. I pray for the freshman class that the Lord will remove that and make it really super sensitive, so when our students start to go to sleep, it's like, ow, okay, that's God." But then he noticed something even more interesting. Although it would take just 3 grams to feel sensation, it would require 30 grams before that sensation turned to pain. And then the tongue, or the eye rather, the eye only takes 0.2 of 1 gram before it screams in pain. The tongue, that takes only 2 grams of pressure, it takes about 200 before it's painful. And then the amount of receptors, if it's a broad amount of receptors, it takes more pressure before it excites the pain nervous system. On the other hand, if you take a pin and you hit only a few receptors, pain happens right away. It's just, he said, "We can't, it would cost us billions of dollars to try and develop and duplicate that system, which we never could reproduce." And he said, "Wayne, we are fearfully and wonderfully made." And then he said this, I wonder, when God created a fingertip, if he wasn't thinking about a violinist that at 3 grams, she could sense the string. But she could press up to 300 grams before it hurt her fingers. And in between the 3 and the 300 grams are different levels of pressure that would make just the perfect sound. And then he said, and God was probably thinking about sensation when a textile inspector would check on cloth, and just with some sensation, he could tell the quality of cloth just in his fingers. What a miserable world it would be if everything was uniform, so that even when a carpenter would grab a hammer, it would be painful, or a tennis player would grab a racket and it would be painful. God is an amazing creator, and he came to that realization. So the first reason they abandoned the project was because it would be far, far, far too expensive to try and duplicate what God so masterfully built. And as Psalm 139 says, we are fearfully and wonderfully made. The second reason, he forgot about one little thing: man's free will. You know, the glove that he made has what they call a threshold magnitude. So when the pressure increases to a certain point, it goes to a different level, from pressure to pain, to excruciating pain. So when just pressure would hit it and it started to reach the threshold, there would be a little alarm, a little ding, ding, ding, ding. And so that person then would let go. But then sometimes they would keep going, maybe opening a can, and it was too hard for you and me, it would be very painful. But for them, without sensation, it would look like they'd have super strength, because they just keep turning. Even though it was digging into one of their bones, they would keep turning this thing to open up a jar, maybe a rusted jar. So he had to, on this glove, put a buzzer that when it came near to destroying your tissue, it would buzz. It wouldn't just ding, it would buzz. And it would be a loud buzz. But what he found was, when people wanted to open a rusted jar, even though it buzzed, they'd override the buzz and just keep turning until the thing opened, even though it hurt their hand. So he thought, well, if they're going to override that buzz and just do it while the thing is buzzing, I'm going to have to do something different. So he actually put in like a taser system, so that when it got to a point of destroying their tissue, it would tase them, so the convulsions would compel them to stop. They couldn't continue. But then what he found out was, when a potato or something would drop into the fire and they wanted to get it because that was their dinner, he found, because of the free will of man, that they would actually turn the switch off and go grab the thing. And then when there was no more chance for them to get shocked, they turn it back on and have destroyed their hand anyway. So he thought, you know what I'm going to do? I'm going to take that switch and I'm going to put it on part of their back that they can't reach, so it's out of their control. Then what he found was, when they wanted to do something and they didn't want that taser to go off, they would have a friend turn it off for them and do it anyway. And Dr. Brand says, this is crazy. So in the end, Dr. Brand exclaimed, and he said this: how wise God has been in putting pain out of our reach. Thank God for pain. He couldn't have done a better job. How brilliant. It is beautiful. It is indeed a creation of our master designer. Isn't that great? So you see, pain is not God's great goof. It's God's great gift. It's a gift, though, that nobody wants. But without it, our lives would be horrible. Well, over the next 20 minutes, I want to introduce you to two of my heroes, one whose name is Job and the others whose name is Jabez, and how they suggest to us to respond to pain, because we'll all experience it. But before I introduce you to my two heroes of the Old Testament, Job and Jabez, Let me establish two basics that you have to have as a premise. And it's in your notes. If you'll take out your notes in the back, I actually gave you some hints here so you can fill in the blank. So get out a pen and you can follow along. And here's the first premise, or here's the very first basic that you have to establish: immovable, immutable, unchanging. Here's the first. See, scientists say it this way: if your basic premises are wrong, then every subsequent conclusion you come to thereafter will be wrong. So you have to have the right premises. You have to have the right basics. And here's two when it comes to responding to pain. Number one, would you write down, God is love. No matter what it looks like, no matter what your perception is, God is love. Even if you don't understand what happened, God is still love. He responds to you and loves you and me that nothing he ever does is out of cruelty. Nothing ever out of hate. Never is it a mistake. Never one out of insensitivity. He's never unaware. Regardless of what it seems like, God knows and he cares, for God is love. You have to establish that beyond a shadow of a doubt. Just set it in place. And until then, we will come to know the reason why, but until then, God is love. The second premise, would you write down, pain is a universal part of life. Pain. See, the Bible says rain falls on the just and the unjust. Yeah, sometimes we as Christians huddle in circles and we say to one another, well, if a terrible thing happens to that person, his faith must be faltering. His faith must be failing. Well, that one's doing good, so his faith is fine. But that one, your faith must be bad. You don't have enough faith. No, the Bible says the rain falls on the just and the unjust. Now, I understand sometimes I do suffer from my own consequences, but that's not what we're talking about today. In the book of John, there was a blind man. And some of his disciples came to Jesus and said, Jesus, he's got problems. He's blind. So who sinned? Was it him or his parents that he should be born blind? Because it's got to be from sin or something, and the faith is bad, right? And Jesus answers and says, neither this man nor his parents that sin. He doesn't even answer him. This happened so that the works of God might be displayed in him. I have a bigger plan, is what he's saying. You're focusing on a temporal pain. I'm focusing on eternal stuff. So you don't understand. But no, the rain falls on the just and the unjust. It was in Luke chapter 9 where there was some Galileans that were killed by Pontius Pilate when they were offering a sacrifice to the Lord. And some people came to him and said, were these Galileans the ones that got killed? They must have been bigger sinners than other Galileans, huh? Because they got nailed. And Jesus says, oh no, we would all be in the same boat. What? Yeah, see, the rain falls on the just and the unjust. And then he says about another event, the Tower of Siloam. They were building a tower and it crashed just due to some shortcuts that were taken or whatever. Something gave way, the scaffolding gave way, and 18 Jews died. So he refers to that. He says the Tower of Siloam, those 18 that died. He said, do you think they were bigger sinners? No. The rain falls on the just and the unjust. In other words, he's saying this, in the world you will have tribulation. Just get used to it, because we live among a society of fallen man, prone to mistakes, prone to sin, prone to selfishness and pride. They're self-centric. They can be people who love money more than people, and you're going to get caught in the crossfire. The rain will fall on the just and the unjust. And I told you, I'm going to send you into a world that's filled with tribulation, but be of good cheer. I have bigger plans. You see? So simply because we're in this world, we're going to have some problems. We build cars that go way faster than they need to go. And then we sell a drink that when people drink it, they get inebriated. Combine those two together, and you are in the makings of a major accident. Well, that guy, was he a sinner? Is that why that happened? That little girl that was in the car that died, was she a sinner? Why do you let the righteous die? No, it's not whether one is a sinner or not, for rain falls on the just and the unjust. We just live in a world where people cut corners, or they make mistakes, or they compromise, and something happens. Jesus himself came into a world filled with problems and brokenness, didn't he? Was he immune from any of that? No. But in the midst of that, he brought hope. In the midst of that, he brought life. In the midst of that, he brought his word. And he's saying the same is true with you and me, for the rain will fall on the just and the unjust. So he said, well, how do we respond in the midst of pain? Let me take you to the first hero. God must have thought pain was such an important subject that he's about to dedicate a whole book to this one subject. Let me tell you about Job. Job was a righteous man. No, not a sinner. Righteous man. But let me tell you, in 1 week, his kids get killed. His son-in-law and daughters-in-law get killed. His grandkids get killed. All of his legacy is wiped out in 1 week. Later on in the week, if that wasn't enough, he goes bankrupt. All of his money's gone. From a hero to a zero in 7 days. And then he breaks out in boils. His health goes south. I mean, that's worse than a bad hair day. He's just having trouble after trouble. The only one that's left is his wife. In the midst of all of this, he's sitting there with all of these boils. And he's saying, oh my, what am I going to do? How did he respond? I'll tell you how he responds. He responds with worship. You say, what? Yeah. You see, and you can write that in your notes, when you go through the midst of pain, respond with worship. You say, well, wait a minute, Wayne, why that? Well, let's read what it says here in Job. Job 1, verses 20 to 22, it'll come up on the screen. Would you read it out loud? Go. Then Job tore his clothes. Then he fell to the ground and through all of this, Job did not sin, nor did he blame. Oh, this is so important. You see, when pain hits, you got to fight like crazy the urge to blame God. Because we want to blame somebody. We want to attack somebody. It's just a natural reaction. But instead it said, Job tore his clothes, fell on his face, and worshiped God. Why? Because he knew that he had to establish the lordship of God, regardless of the circumstances. See, that's a given. I've got to make sure that God stays on the throne, and I don't throw him off just simply because of my emotional pain. And as hard as the struggle is, he is still Lord. And if my basic premise is wrong, everything else is going to be wrong. But why does he throw himself into worship? I'll tell you why. Because he knew he had to guard himself from the toxins and from the bitterness and the sin and the need to justify himself that injects itself so easily into us when there's pain. He needed to protect himself from those toxins. In fact, he says it this way. Let's read Job 6:10. Would you read it with me? Go. It is still my consolation, and I rejoice in unsparing pain that I have not denied the words of the Holy One. It was like a point of victory for Job. So, yes, I'm not denied the words of the Holy One. I'm not going to do it.
1: You've just heard part one of a message entitled The Gift of Pain by Dr. Wayne Cordero of New Hope West in Eugene, Oregon. We'll pick it up right there on tomorrow's broadcast. In fact, we have a few extra seconds on our program today, so let's jump ahead just a smidge and get a taste of what's in store tomorrow.
0: His mother named him Jabez, saying, I gave birth in pain. But Jabez cried out to the God of Israel, oh, that you would bless me and enlarge my territory. Let your hand be with me and keep me from harm, so that I will be free from pain. And God granted him his request. Oh, Jabez said this, I don't want to be identified with pain. I want to be identified with the hand of God on my life. I want when people see me, Lord, that they'll say, there's Jabez, the hand of God is on his life.
1: 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Tomorrow, we'll get Pastor Wayne's take on the subject. 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
13: There are certain things that can only be taught through the difficult valley of challenge and struggles. There are certain things in life that you're not going to learn on the easy road. 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There's certain things in life that nothing can teach you except pain itself.

0: 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Mark is founding pastor of New Life Community Church in Chicago. 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And we're going to be diving into the revelation that pain brings to our lives. 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Right now, let's jump into today's study from the book of John, chapter 11. Here's Mark Job.
1: Notice what it says in verse 21. Finally, when Jesus makes his way to Bethany with his disciples, now Lazarus has already been dead for 4 days now. Jesus makes his way to Bethany. Martha hears that he's coming, and so she leaves where she's at, and she runs to meet Jesus. And when she encounters Jesus in verse 21, she says, "Lord," Martha said, "if you had only been here, my brother would not have died. But I know even now that God will give you whatever you ask." Third point, if you're writing this down, I want you to understand that there are certain things that you learn in the process of pain and in the process of struggle that you can't learn any other way. Although Jesus knew that he was going to raise Lazarus from the dead, Jesus let Mary and Martha experience the death of their brother and the pain of losing someone they love. Do you realize that it is the testing of your faith that makes you strong? James says, "Consider pure joy, my brothers, when you face trials of many kinds, knowing that the testing of your faith produces perseverance." How many of you have prayed sometimes, "Oh Lord, I want to be stronger in my faith. Oh Lord, I want to be more mature. Oh God, help me to be just, I want to be more Christ-like. I want to be more like God. I want my faith to be stronger than what it is because it's weak." How many of you have ever prayed prayers like that? You know what you're praying for? Trials. Some of you are saying, "I'm not going to pray that anymore." You're praying for trials. How do you think you get stronger faith? How do you think you become more like Jesus? How do you think you become more mature? You don't become more mature in a classroom. You become more mature when you face trials and difficulties that you overcome by the power of God, and you stay strong in the middle of it, and in the midst of your pain and your struggle and your tragedy and your hurt and your loneliness or whatever you're going through, you reach out to the presence of God and you hang on to God and you don't let go of God no matter how hard it is, and you keep clinging although you feel like you're a rag doll being thrown around, and you hang on until God breaks through. That's maturity. I've never found a person that's strong in God that has a deep-seated, strong-rooted faith that hasn't gone through a lot of trials and been tested in many ways. There are certain things that can only be taught through the difficult valley of challenge and struggles. There are certain things in life that you're not going to learn on the easy road. You're going to learn through death and sickness, through financial difficulty, through the trials of someone going through a tough time. There's certain things in life that nothing can teach you except pain itself. I believe that Jesus let Mary and Martha go through this because there were certain things that they weren't going to learn any other way. Martha said, "If you had only been here, my brother would not have died. But I know that even now God will give you whatever you ask." Verse 23, Jesus said to her, "Your brother will rise again." Martha answered, "I know he will rise again in the resurrection at the last day." And then Jesus said to her some of the most profound words in all of Scripture. Jesus said, listen to this, "I am the resurrection and the life. He who believes in me will live even though he dies. And whoever lives and believes in me will never die. Do you believe this?" Those are some profound words. What was Jesus saying? Jesus did not say, "I am the way to the resurrection." Jesus said, "I am the resurrection." You know what Jesus was saying? Jesus was saying this, "Martha, you need to believe in me and what I can do and what I bring. And when you believe in me, if you believe in me, then you will live even if your body dies, you will continue to live. And whoever lives and believes in me will never die. Do you believe this? Because if I'm the resurrection, then I've overcome death, and I've overcome disease, and I've overcome brokenness. And even if this life takes your life, you will continue to live in the afterlife if you believe in me. That's what Jesus is teaching. He was teaching the power of the resurrection. Now, here's what I want you to know today. Listen, every person here, you're going to experience death. The death of a mother, the death of a father, the death of a loved one. Eventually, you will experience your own death. I know for some people it's a depressing thing to talk about. But really, as a believer in Jesus Christ, it should be an exciting, celebratory thing to talk about. You should be understanding that death is the gateway into eternity because of the resurrection power of Jesus Christ. Number four, the heart of God is still moved by our pain, even when he knows the outcome. You know, D.L. Moody, the great evangelist that started the Moody Bible Institute downtown, he was speaking about death one day, and he said, someday you will read in the papers that D.L. Moody of East Northfield is dead. Don't believe a word of it. At that moment, I shall be more alive than I am now. I shall have gone up higher, that is all out of this old clay tenement, into a house that is immortal, a body that death cannot touch, that sin cannot taint, a body fashioned like unto his glorious body. What D.L. Moody understood is that what we call death is really the passageway into life, glorious life. That's what D.L. Moody was talking about when he said that. But I want you to understand that even though God knows the outcome, it doesn't take away his heart of compassion. Notice, I love these verses found in verse 33. It says, and when Jesus saw her weeping, Jesus saw Martha and Mary weeping, and the Jews who had come along with her also weeping, he was deeply moved in his spirit and troubled. Where have you laid him? He asked. Come and see, Lord. They replied. Verse 35 is the shortest verse in all the Bible. There's no verse that's shorter, and there's no verse that's more powerful than verse 35. When I was a youngster, they had us memorize verses. I had to memorize verses, and sometimes people would say, hey, do you know a Bible verse in Sunday school? I always raised my hand real quickly because I knew this verse very well. If you don't know any Bible verse, I'm about to teach you a Bible verse today, okay? Some of you say my memory's really bad, I can't remember it. All right, I'm going to teach you a Bible verse. From now on, from this day on, you will know an entire Bible verse. Here it is, ready? Jesus wept. Go ahead, say it out loud with me. You just quoted a Bible verse. The shortest verse in all of Scripture. But think about it. What powerful implications are here. The fact that the Son of God, Jesus, who knew that he was going to raise Lazarus from the dead, he's so touched by their pain. He's so moved by their suffering. That although he knew that in a few minutes he would raise Lazarus from the dead, he is so moved by their suffering that Jesus himself weeps over their pain. I love that about the heart of God. Some of us look at God and we feel like, well, he knows everything. He knows the end. And if I suffer, it's no big deal to God. Jesus, now if I knew I was going to raise someone from the dead and people were crying, I think I'd kind of have a little bit of a smirk on my. I think, hey, don't worry, in a few minutes, watch, it's going to happen. I think I would be a little bit more like bouncy, like, hey, you're crying now, but don't worry, watch, this guy's going to pop up, watch, this is going to be amazing. Jesus looked at Martha and Mary, and he saw women that were deeply touched by the power of death and sin. And when the Bible says that Jesus wept, it doesn't mean that Jesus sniveled. It doesn't mean that Jesus teared up. It says that Jesus wept. The words used for Jesus wept means that Jesus was deeply moved to an extreme crying. He was the kind of crying that makes you shake. The kind of crying that you can't breathe. The kind of weep and sorrow that comes deep within. This was not he teared up. This was that Jesus wept over what he saw, deeply moved to his very being. Why was he weeping? Because he was sad over Lazarus' death? No, he was about to resurrect Lazarus. Why was he weeping? I believe he was weeping because he saw the results of death and sin in people's lives and how deeply it's affected us and how deeply it's marred us and torn us and how deeply people suffer. He cared about the pain in other people's lives. Now let me just give a side note on this. If you're close to the heart of God, if you walk close to God, you will have a heart of compassion for other people. You cannot be close to the heart of God without feeling deep compassion for people that are in pain and suffering. Jesus, the Son of God, wept over other people's suffering. Now, some of us need to be baptized afresh with compassion in our hearts for other people that are suffering. You know what keeps us from empathizing with people that are going through a hard time? Pride and hardness of heart.
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1: And then the Bible says, listen, the Bible says that Jesus wept in verse 35. Then verse 36 says, then the Jews said, see how he loved him. But some said, could not he who opened the eyes of the blind have kept this man from dying? Jesus once more moved deeply, came to the tomb. It was a cave with a stone that was laid over it. Listen, I want to say that I believe that God needs to periodically baptize the church afresh with a new heart of compassion. I believe if we really saw the world around us like Jesus sees the world around us, we would do more about it. I believe that if we saw people the way Jesus sees people, we would roll up our sleeves and help out more. I believe that Jesus cared deeply and compassionately for people. He was moved by people's sorrow and brokenness. We cannot, listen to me, people of God, we cannot be a heartless church. The people of God, more than any others, need to feel compassion and brokenness for the broken world around us. We as the people of God need to understand pain better than anybody else understands pain and be moved by it because we have the heart of God. And lastly, number five, and I close with this, listen. Then Jesus said, take the stone away. And point number five is if you believe, you will see the glory of God manifest in both life and in death. Look what verse 39 says. Then Jesus walked over to Lazarus' tomb. And he said, take away the stone. But they said, Martha, the sister of the dead man, and I love that, that he's called the dead man, not Lazarus. They wanted to make sure you know this man was dead. Martha, the sister of the dead man, by this time she said, there's a bad odor, for he has been dead for 4 days. Now, I wonder why Jesus waited for 4 days. But in doing a little research, I discovered that there was a Jewish superstition that believed that for the first 3 days, the soul would hang around the body of the dead man to see if the soul could re-enter the body of the dead man and somehow be resurrected. But after the 3rd day, the Jewish people believed that the soul no longer hung around the body of the dead man, and he was gone forever. I believe that Jesus waited 4 days because he wanted people to know this was no body entering. This was no soul that had found its body again. This was the miracle of the power of God that resurrected this man. That this had to be God that did it. So stay with me. I want you to catch this moment because it's a powerful moment. And so Jesus said, did I not tell you if you believe, you would see the glory of God? So they took away the stone. All the eyes are glued on Jesus as he rolls back the stone of this tomb. Many of them, I suppose, thought that Jesus was going to go into the tomb and hug the body and give his last goodbye since he wasn't there when Lazarus died. Some of them were saying, this is crazy. The body's already decomposing. There's going to be odor. This is bad news. But they watched Jesus as he said, roll away the stone. And then while all eyes were on Jesus, the Bible says that Jesus looked up to the heavens and he said, Father, I thank you that you heard me. I knew that you always hear my prayer, but I said this for the benefit of the people that are standing here, that they may believe that you have sent me. Jesus is talking out loud so that people around him can hear his prayer to the Father and see something that they're about to see that's supernatural. Then, when he had said this, Jesus looks at the tomb, whose stone has been rolled away now, and he simply says, Lazarus, come out. Oh, I wish I could have been there. I wish I could have seen Martha and Mary's face. I wish I could have seen the crowd as Jesus points to the tomb and some people think he's gone nuts. His grief has overwhelmed him. But what they didn't know is that when the Son of God, who has had no beginning and who has no end, the one who is unmatched in his power and might, the one who has never been touched by sin, the one that when he speaks, he opens the eyes of the blind. He makes the deaf to hear. The one that when he speaks, parts the waters from the earth. The one that they call the Messiah, Yeshua, Lamb of God, who had been predicted from hundreds of years past that he would come and bring salvation to humanity. The mighty Son of God, who has all power and all might, when he calls out your name, he calls it in resurrection power, undeniable power that makes things move and things come to life, that turns things around. When he says, Lazarus, come forth, something happened in the tomb, it says. Verse 44, I love it. It says, the dead man came out. Now, you got to picture this in reality. He's been all wrapped up because they wrap people up in their death like mummies. Basically, they wrapped them up in clothes. When Jesus says, Lazarus, come out, I think everybody watches. They hear some stirring inside. There's some gasp in the crowd. People are pointing. Little kids are hiding behind their mothers. People are rubbing Mary's back and Martha's back. Some people are saying, why does he get their hope up like this? This is just as uncalled for. And then suddenly, out of the tomb comes the dead man. Oh, he doesn't look like the walking dead people. No. He's wrapped up, but he's walking. I'm sure some people think he's a ghost. I'm sure some people think this could never happen. I'm sure that there's gasping and crying that are happening. But the Bible says the dead man came out. His hands and feet were wrapped with strips of linen and a cloth around his face. And Jesus said to them, "Take off the grave clothes and let him go." Now, here's what I want you to understand, because I believe there's a bigger story than just the resurrection of the dead. I believe that Jesus raises people from the dead, but I also believe that there's a lot of people that are spiritually dead that need to hear the resurrection power of Jesus Christ. I believe that there's people that are bound that need to hear, "Come out of your cave." I believe that there's people that are dead in their trespasses and sins, and you don't have spiritual life, that you need to hear the words of the resurrected Savior speak into your life and call you out of where you have been living to where you are going, and to take off your grave clothes and to start living for God now in a way that honors the King of Kings and the Lord of Lords with mighty power. Take off your grave clothes and start walking and living for God.
2: That's it. Take off your grave clothes.
3: Powerful, Mark.
2: Yeah, and some of you may feel like, "Pastor, I'm still in my grave clothes." And I hope that you've heard the voice of the Spirit of God, like Jesus called out to Lazarus, "Lazarus, come forth." And I hope that some of you are hearing the Spirit of God speaking to you right now, using your name and saying, "Come forth." I don't know what God is calling you out of, but I know what God is calling you into: a life with Him, a life of abundance, a life where you know God as your Father, a life where you walk in forgiveness, where you sense the joy of God, a life that is what you were engineered for. It's your destiny. And so I'm going to pray for you right now, because I believe that some of you are making decisions and hearing that still small voice calling you out. Father, I pray right now for that person that knows how they're living is not what you've called them to. They have the clothes of the old self. And today, Father, I pray that that volume of calling them will increase. I pray that they will hear your voice from inside of that tomb, calling them to a new life in you, calling them to follow you, calling them to walk with you. I pray, Father, that their ears would be opened. I pray that their heart will be quickened, and that today they will step out of that tomb and into life. I pray this in Jesus' name. Amen. Hey, if you've been listening to this message and you say, "I need to know more about how to follow Jesus," we have a video on our website that can explain what it means to follow Jesus even more. And you can go to boldsteps.org and click on the link that says "My Next Step." 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
3: 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Thanks for joining us today. I'm Wayne Shepherd, inviting you to join us again tomorrow when Mark begins a series called "Love Stops." 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
6: The distinguishing mark of a righteous man in the unrighteous world is that he's distressed. He experiences distress. You see, the counterfeit believer takes a light view of sin. It doesn't bother him. He finds a way to accommodate it in his own life, live with it, become comfortable with it, say, "Oh, this is just something I can't change."
7: Welcome to Open the Bible with Pastor Colin Smith and Colin. For those who are distressed by what some people may call a bad habit, but ultimately a sin in their life, it's got to be comforting to know that that's actually a sign of a real and genuine faith of a true believer.
8: It really is. And we're in 2 Peter in chapter 2 and speaking about all this darkness and false teachers and counterfeit believers and all the rest of it. And then Peter homes in on the one distinguishing mark of a genuine believer. And he takes Lot as the example. And the distinguishing mark is just what you said, Steve, being distressed over sin around and over sin within. And then he says, for that kind of person, God knows how to deliver that person. It's the most marvelous encouragement. I think a lot of folks are really discouraged about the way in which our culture is moving.
7: Yeah.
8: And the very distress over darkness is a sign of the presence of light.
7: And while there are many who may be listening today who can take comfort in that truth, there's also a comfort to know that God will not allow the sin of this world and the sin of those who claim his name but don't want to deal with sin to go unpunished.
8: Yeah, that's right. And that's at the core of 2 Peter in chapter 2. He knows how to hold the angels who rebelled ready for judgment, and he has a day of judgment set. That's why no serious Christian can ever be unconcerned about the remaining presence of sin in our own lives.
7: Well, it's a powerful message, and I hope that you'll open your Bibles and join us in 2 Peter chapter 2 as we continue everything you need for deliverance. Here's Pastor Colin.
8: And we're homing in on the question, how then do I know that I'm a real Christian and not a counterfeit Christian? Well, there is one distinguishing mark that Peter draws out here. I'm not saying it's the only mark, but it is one mark that he draws out for us here, and it's very helpful. It is hidden in your heart, and therefore you cannot know it for sure in other people, but you can know it for sure in yourself.

0: And just before we look at what it is, let me just remind you that we do need to be very careful about making false judgments. Find in my own spirit that I need to check myself because I jump to conclusions too quickly again and again. Remember this, when we read in verse 2 of false teachers who deny the sovereignty of the Lord, the sovereign Lord Jesus Christ, who's writing this word about denying? Peter. Peter. His pen must have quivered when he wrote the word deny. And you know, if I'd been in the courtyard hearing this man call down curses and denying the Lord three times, I might have been tempted to say, well, there you go. You see, he was a counterfeit. And I would have been dead wrong. Would have been a premature judgment. So be very careful about making judgments. You can't make, you see, because the distinguishing mark is hidden within the heart. You can't know it for sure of other people. That's why there'll be some surprises in heaven, both in who is there and also in who is not there. But you can know it in yourself. What is it? Here it is. Godly people are distressed over sin. That's chapter 2 and verse 8. Now let's think about this. Peter reminds us of a man called Lot, who was a godly man living in an ungodly city. Lot had made a bad decision. You can read about it in the book of Genesis, where he chose where to live, and he experienced great unhappiness because he had chosen to live in an unusually wicked city. But I want you to notice that Peter does not say anything about Lot's bad decision, which is interesting because that's the first thing that at least comes to my mind and maybe yours when we think about Lot. Peter doesn't say anything about his bad decision. That helps me because, you know, there are some decisions that we make in life that have lasting consequences. And if you could run your life again, you would make a decision different. I'm talking here about decisions of where to live, what career to pursue, perhaps even a decision of who to marry, decision about where to locate. And the truth is, in the back of your mind, if you could rerun the last 20 years or 10 years or whatever it is, you would have made that life decision differently. And it weighs on you. And Lot made a decision that brought a whole lot of sorrow into his life when he chose to live in Sodom. And I think it is wonderful that Peter doesn't say a single word about it. Because as Peter looks back on the life of this man, see, one bad decision can't stop the grace of God in your life. One movement that has lasting consequences can't stop the grace of God. The thing that matters about Lot is not that he made a bad decision that brought a lot of sorrow in his life. There's one thing that matters about Lot, and that is that he was a righteous man. That's all that matters. And Peter says it three times in verse 7 and 8. God rescued Lot, who was a righteous man. He was distressed by the filthy lives of lawless men, for that righteous man lived among them day after day, and he was tormented in his righteous soul by the lawless deeds that he saw and he heard. Three times, he was a righteous man. That's the one thing that matters about Lot. Not his bad decision, but that he was a righteous man. Now, what is the mark of a righteous man in an unrighteous world? Peter says he was distressed and he was tormented, and that was his experience day after day. Here is the distinguishing mark of a righteous man in an unrighteous world. He is distressed over sin. He's distressed over sin in the world around him. He is distressed over sin that remains in his own life and that he battles against. The distinguishing mark of Lot as a righteous man was not that he was without sin. There is nobody without sin in this world save our Lord Jesus Christ, and that is why he is our Lord and Savior and he alone. The evidence that Lot was a righteous man is not that he was without sin, but that he was distressed over sin wherever he saw it. That's helpful. Because some of you live and work in an environment in business that causes you distress, tension in your conscience every day. And you say, you know, you're not off the the world, you belong to Christ, but you are in the world and you are doing business in an environment that you wish was different from what it is, and you find there's a distress and a torment, and you think, wouldn't it be nice to be a minister instead? And I want to say to you, I'll tell you, there are people who go into ministry for that reason and they never last. But I want to say to you, your distress over that environment is a mark, a defining mark, that you are the real thing. And I thank God for it, and you should thank God for it when you feel the pressure of it. You're like Lot. The distinguishing mark of a righteous man in the unrighteous world is that he's distressed. He experiences distress. You see, the counterfeit believer takes a light view of sin. It doesn't bother him. He finds a way to accommodate it in his own life, live with it, become comfortable with it, say, oh, this is just something I can't change. He sees it in the world around him, and well, you know, that's just the way of the world. It doesn't really bother him. But if you are Christ's, here is the distinguishing mark that you can see evidence of in your own soul. If you are in Christ, you will experience distress over sin, wherever you see it, whether it be around or within. Thank God for that distress. Can you see that mark in your life? Does your own sin distress you, or have you become comfortable with accommodating what you have no intention of ever changing? Now, the true Christian is distressed over sin. Lot is the model of this. And the opposite, therefore, just reinforces the point, and you'll see it in verse 22, that unrighteous people, far from being distressed over sin, love sin. Speaking of the ungodly, Peter says, verse 22, of them, the proverbs are true. Kids, listen up for this one. A dog returns to its vomit, and a pig, a sow that is washed, goes back to her wallowing in the mud. I think this is a marvelous verse for an illustrated talk to middle school students, don't you think? I mean, you read that and you go, oh, gross! That is disgusting! Which is exactly the effect that Peter's words given by the Holy Spirit are intended to have. A sinner who loves what is filthy and goes back to it is disgusting, is gross. Now think about this. The dog returns to its own vomit. It sniffs around what it has just thrown up. The dog is interested in it. It's intrigued by the vomit because the dog loves the vomit, as the unrighteous man loves his sin. That's why he keeps going back to it. And if you think about the pig that has just been washed by the farmer, the pig goes back to wallow in the mud. Why? Because pigs love mud, and sinners love sin, and keep going back to it. Any change, therefore, in the dog or in the pig is not a change in nature, but it is merely temporary. The pig, when it's washed, looks better, but it never lasts because it goes back to the mud and ends up as it was before. The dog that was sick feels better. Isn't that right? When you're sick, you always feel better when you got rid of it, right? Okay? Feel better when you've been sick, but what does it do? It goes back to its vomit and therefore ends up being as ill as it was before. So the pig looked better, the dog felt better, but neither were better. The change was only temporary. Now, Peter is saying that's the counterfeit Christian right there. You had some kind of religious experience that had a temporary effect in your life, made you look better, made you feel better, but you remained the same person that you were before. And Peter says in verse 20, if that's you, you are worse off than if you had never had that experience that only had a temporary effect in the first place. Worse. I want to make this application. We're coming up to graduation time in the year. I want to speak to our high school students especially, and this throughout all of our services. Some of you know Christ. The Holy Spirit lives within you. You love the Savior. You hate sin where you see it in your own life. And as you go out to college, I have no fear for you. and your parents need have no fear for you either. But there are others who are in a different position, and you know it. Of course, other people think that you love Christ, but you know in your heart that that is not true. And here's what's going to happen to you. You're going to go in a few months to a university campus, and you're going to find that there are people who have never heard the gospel of Jesus Christ before. They've never been in a church. And they hear the gospel, and they receive it, and their lives are changed by it. But with you, it will be different, because you've heard it all before, and you are tired of it, and in your heart, you can't really wait to get away from it. And here's the irony. Having grown up in an environment where you have become used to pushing off the claims of Christ on your life, you have developed a hard shell around you, even as I'm speaking to you now. And you are in the worst possible spiritual position. I don't know of any group in the world that are harder to reach than older people who have become used to hearing the gospel and not being affected by it. And you're already on that track. See, the truth is, and I do not exaggerate, every time the gospel is preached, every person who hears it is changed. Because either in the hearing of the gospel, you are softened and drawn nearer to Christ, or in the hearing of the gospel, it comes to you, makes no difference in your life, and what happens is another layer of that hard shell develops over your life. And I'll tell you, it's not just in a secular campus that this is true. You could be going to a Christian campus and just be under the radar as a counterfeit Christian, and you know it. Everyone else assumes that it's real. You don't hate your sin. You love it. So I'm making this appeal to you today, and especially the high schoolers are just on my mind and heart as I have prepared this message, but others, please hear this too. Today, if you hear the voice of God, do not harden your heart. That's what the Bible says. You yield yourself to Jesus Christ. You turn in repentance to Jesus Christ. You tell Jesus Christ, I have been pushing you away for years, and I cannot go on making this shell harder. Oh Lord, I come to you now in your mercy. Save me. Because I don't want to go on as a counterfeit believer.
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0: Seven general characteristics. One distinguishing mark. Here's the last thing very briefly. Two ultimate outcomes. Now, in the verse that we're learning this week, and it's a very important verse, there are obviously two outcomes of life, one for the godly and the other for the unrighteous, and they could not be more different. Peter makes an argument that kind of leads up to this verse, and so let's just follow it. It begins in verse 4. He starts giving three examples of how God deals with the unrighteous and how he deals with the godly, and it's always different. With the unrighteous, he starts with the angels, verse 4, who rebelled, and he sent them to hell, and he holds them in the gloomy dungeons, holding them for judgment. Thank God for that, by the way. I mean, with the demons that God allows to stalk this earth, evil is bad enough. Can you imagine what this world would be if all hell was let loose? Thank God that he keeps these rebels in the gloomy dungeons reserved for the day of judgment. Evil only goes as far as the sovereignty of God allows. That's what we learn from the book of Job, and we learn it supremely from from the cross. He's keeping most of them locked up. Thank God for that. It's called common grace. Second example is from the life of Noah. God did not spare the ancient world when he brought the flood on ungodly people, but he protected Noah. So he does different things to these two different groups, and Peter wants us to learn from this. Third example, from the time of Lot, verse 6. God condemned the cities of Sodom and Gomorrah by burning them to ashes. And he made them, that's these cities, an example of what is going to happen to the ungodly. Could that be clearer? The burning to ashes of Sodom and Gomorrah is, Peter says, an example that God gives of what is going to happen to the ungodly. But he says, verse 7, he rescued Lot, a righteous man. Now, what do we learn from these three examples? Well, what we learn is this, verse 9. The Lord knows how to rescue godly men from trials. You see that in Noah? You see that in Lot? Take that in and receive it as a promise, brother and sister in Christ. God knows how to rescue the godly from trials. That's his promise. You love the Lord. You grieve over your sin. You grieve over the sin in the world around you. Listen. God knows your trials. Your very distress is a mark of his grace in your life. And he knows how to rescue you from these trials, and he will rescue you. You can count on that. You have everything that you need for living a Christian life in this ungodly world through the knowledge of our Lord Jesus Christ. You have everything that you need for your intense battle against the flesh in your knowledge of our Lord and Savior Jesus Christ. And you hold on to this today, believer, that God knows how to rescue the godly from trials. And then there's one more thing. The second part of the verse. God also knows how to hold the unrighteous for the day of judgment while continuing their punishment. So you see, Peter is telling us that there is a punishment for sin that begins right now. Sin brings its own sorrow, brings its own consequence in life. The way of the sinner is hard. But there is worse to come for those who will not turn from their sin, those who love it and remain in it. God holds the unrighteous for the day of judgment. If the truth about you today as you sit in church is that you love your sin and you will not turn from it, if that is the truth of you today, then you need to hear this right now. This is what God is doing in your life. He is right now continuing your punishment. And right now, he is holding you for the day of judgment. But if you love your sin and you will not turn from it, that is your position. And dear friend, that is not where you want to be. You do not want to be among the unrighteous who love their sin. You want to be among the godly who grieve their sin and who repent of their sin and turn to in faith from their sin to Jesus Christ crucified for us. You say, I hear that, and I'd love to do that, but someone is saying in the congregation right now, yeah, but how can I change? I know myself. I've tried to change. I'll tell you what I'm like. I'm like the dog that returns to its own vomit. You're talking to me about becoming godly? How can I do that? Listen. God's divine power has given us everything we need for life and, come on, godliness in our knowledge of Jesus Christ, who calls you right now to follow him by his own glory and goodness.
1: If you know Jesus, what a great reminder from Pastor Colin today that the Lord knows how to rescue the godly from trials. He can and will rescue from whatever you're facing. And if you don't know Christ, I hope that today's message was an encouragement for you to come to Him. And if you have questions about that or you'd like to talk with someone about beginning a relationship with Jesus, I hope you'll contact us here at Open the Bible. Our number is 1-877-OPEN-365. That's 1-877-673-6365. And the website is openthebible.org. 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We're able to do what we do and bring you Pastor Colin's teaching each day because of your generosity. And as you give a gift of any amount this month, we're going to send you a copy of Pastor Colin's brand new 30-day devotional book called Grow in Love. And Colin, who is this book for?
0: Well, people have very different experiences of love, and perhaps you knew what it was to grow up with a godly mother, a godly father who loved you well, and you've had all the benefits of that. But you still find, now you've come to adult life, that you want to know how to grow in love yourself. And if that's where you're at, this book is for you. But there are other folks who have not had the blessing of being loved well. And if that's been your experience, you may find that you struggle with some real questions. What does it mean to love another person? What does real love actually look like? Where are you going to find it? Well, you're not sure that you know. Well, this book is for you. It's going to show you how receiving love from God through Jesus Christ can put you in the position where you're able to give love and receive love from others well.
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9: Bring the whole tithe into the storehouse, that there may be food in my house. Test me in this, says the Lord, and see if I will not throw open the floodgates of heaven and pour out so much blessing that there will not be room enough to store it. Malachi chapter 3, verse 10.
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Well, about 40 seconds have already gone by, and I'd say it's about time to come in here and say good evening. Welcome to Night Sounds. I'm Bill Pierce. And as I often do, I sit here a few minutes before coming on the air and greeting you, just to see what direction my mind is taking me. This program is unscripted, and we get into various kinds of thought patterns and ideas and topics. Tonight, I sort of reached beyond the border. By that, I mean outside of our understanding, for instance, into space, or questions such as, what is it like 1 minute after you die? Not to be gloomy, necessarily, but it's something that every one of us is going to have to deal with sometime or another. And as I mentioned, it does not have to be gloomy or maudlin or depressing. In fact, I was just reading an article by a very well-known pastor in Chicago, Dr. Erwin Lutzer. Maybe you're used to hearing his name on Songs in the Night. He's the narrator of that program, has been for years. He was actually writing in a very well-known magazine about what happens after death, especially to those who believe in Jesus Christ, who conquered death at the resurrection. That's why we celebrate Easter. And one of the paragraphs in here, he asked the question, what can you expect as a believer 1 minute after you die? Well, he said, while relatives sorrow on earth, you will find yourself in new surroundings which just now are beyond our imaginations. Most probably, you will see angels who've been assigned to escort you to your destination. Just as the angels carried Lazarus to Abraham's bosom in the Gospel according to St. Luke, chapter 16, verse 22. Tonight's program is entitled Think Ahead. Do any of you recall a sort of a funny sign that came out years ago? It was supposed to bring a message of sorts, and it had those two words, think ahead. But the printer evidently misjudged the space he had, and the last three letters were sort of crunched into each other, like they'd hit a brick wall or something. So the message was, plan ahead, think ahead, not only in the amount of letters needed in the space on a line, but the basic message was, think ahead in your life. Tonight's program is exactly that. It has to do with 1 minute after death. Who of us really knows? But the Bible does have something to say about it all. Our music tonight will be comforting, and the lyrics, even of instrumentals, have to do with thinking ahead in our life. As David said in Psalm 23, yea, though I walk through the valley of the shadow of death, I will fear no evil, for thou art with me. And even that one sentence makes all the difference in the world. Who is with us as we pass through the shadow? Tonight's program, Think Ahead. We want our music to be comforting too. That's why I've asked Phil Driscoll, master trumpeter, to play for us one of the old songs about Jesus, whom we will be with as we trust in Him forever.

Beautiful orchestration there, excellent trumpet playing, Phil Driscoll and company. One of the old songs we haven't heard for a good long time. We shall see his lovely face some bright, glorious morning. This is Night Sounds, I'm Bill Pierce. What can you expect as a believer in Jesus Christ 1 minute after you die? You are keenly aware that you have arrived in heaven, and as you enter its gates, you see Christ who welcomes you home. Since he stood to welcome Stephen into the glories of heaven in Acts chapter 7, verse 56. So it's reasonable to believe he will be on hand to bid those who love and trust him, those in his family, as they enter. We'll know who he is, and certainly he would quite obviously know who we are if we believe in him, because we're part of his family. He calls you and me by name. We can look into his eyes and see compassion, love, understanding that we never saw on earth. And Mr. Lutzer continued, though you feel altogether unworthy, you know his welcome is genuine. You see the nail prints in his hands, which trigger memories that make you fall on your face in worship. And were it not for his tender hand helping you to your feet, you'd not be able to get up. Part of this is certainly conjecture, but as understanding the Word of God, it seems to me that some people have an extra glimpse in their hearts and minds and psyches, and I'm not getting into the psychic thing here, but there are those who have sensitivities given by God to tell us about it, to comfort us by His Spirit through His Word. So much is different in heaven, to say the least. Yet you are quite the same, he said. You have entered heaven without a break in consciousness. Back on earth, your friends will bury your body, but they cannot bury you. Just before Stephen died, he said, Lord Jesus, receive my spirit. He didn't say receive my body in Acts 7:59. Our personality will continue. Dr. Erwin Lutzer, whom we're quoting tonight, said, 1 minute after we die, our minds, our memories will be clearer than ever before. And we're reminded of Jesus' story in Luke, of the rich man who went to Hades with his memory intact. He knew his family on earth, pleading, I have five brothers. Death does not change what we know. Our personalities will go on with the same information we've stored in our minds today. What about sorrow? Somebody asked if we think we would have any remorse in heaven. Revelation chapter 7, verse 17. Yes, there might be a certain amount of remorse and remembrance of the past. There will be sorrow until God wipes away every tear from our eyes. When we think of the opportunities we squandered, when we consider how imperfectly we loved Christ on earth, there probably will be a certain amount of grief and remembrance, but such sorrow will vanish. Because now, the reality of what could have been dawns on us. Tonight's program, Think Ahead. I'm so glad you're there. I'm going to take just a few minutes break here and let you know that Night Sounds is on the air, and we will be leaving in a few moments. But when we do, I want to make sure that you have something in your hand. So many of you write and ask for copies of certain programs. Perhaps you have loved ones who've gone on before you into the glories of heaven, and you'd like to know more about this. That's why we make available copies of programs, which our announcer will tell you about at the end of our program. And prayer. Until we get there, we uphold one another in prayer. Our burdens, we're still beleaguered here by pain and sorrow and suffering and stress and friction, but there it will be no more. However, we do continue
in the reality of these moments, but with hope. If we can pray for you and help with your concerns, we want to do this. We meet together once a week, a couple of us, and we remember not only personally but individually your prayers. We discuss them. We want to know as much about them as we can, so if you do send in prayer requests, please, if you would, let us know as much detail as possible so we can pray intelligently for you. Our mailing address is Night Sounds, Wheaton, Illinois, 60189. If you'd like more information on this outreach, the phone number is area 815-636-9350. For those of you with computers who like to use email, it's Night Sounds Radio, that's one word, at AOL.com. We play music on the program all the time. Some of it we've been privileged to produce in the past, and there are about 10 to 13 albums now. I say 10, 11, 12, 13. I'm not sure how many albums we've done, more than those. But these are available through Night Sounds. If you'd like to ask for information or send for a catalog, that'd be the better idea. It would save time. Our mailing address, once again, Night Sounds, Wheaton, Illinois, 60189. Now and then we break from the traditional and get into the contemporary music, because we do have a lot of younger listeners with us each night. Right now I'd like to call on one of the foremost contemporary singers of our day, Stephen Curtis Chapman, as he sings about a song that he wrote with two words. It's with hope. We will all pass through the shadow of death, unless Jesus Christ comes and takes us home with him before that moment of death arrives. How are we going to face it? With hope or with futility? Let's listen. Let's look ahead with our singer as he reminds us of those moments ahead of us. This is Night Sounds presenting Stephen Curtis Chapman with music of hope and joy.

Stephen Curtis Chapman, the song With Hope. And the subtitle of our time together, Think Ahead, certainly suggesting that we consider the future. 1 minute after we die. That's the subject matter, too, that we're considering tonight. Ann Martindale wrote, "Oh, how endless seems my walk. And I wish I'd hear God say, you've walked so far and are so weary. Come on home with me today." Oh, the heartaches and the burdens that his presence would erase. Oh, the warmth my soul would know from the sunshine of his face. Yes, I get a longing to go home and to see the one whose love makes my heart on earth so restless till it rests with him above. Still a pilgrim down on earth, with a longing all the time for the open arms of Jesus and the home I know is mine. You can see how personal this is, because it has to do with family, the family of God. Paul, the apostle of Jesus, had no illusions as to whether heaven was better than earth. He was just longing to depart and be with Christ, which he said is better by far. And even our heroic attempts to extend our lives by a few days with respirators and other high-tech equipment would seem unnecessary if we could see what awaits us. Only on this side of the curtain is death our enemy. But just beyond that curtain, the monster turns out to be our friend. The label death is still on the bottle, but the contents are life eternal. Death can be our friend because it reminds us that heaven is near. So again, the strong suggestion is that we plan ahead, think ahead, accept Jesus Christ and his provision for you and me after we die. If you've never done it before, would you accept him into your heart, your life, your mind, intellect, thoughts, spirit, everything that makes you uniquely who you are? We want to close our program tonight musically with a beautiful song of the gospel speaking of the return of Jesus. As you know, historically, the eastern gate of Jerusalem is walled up until the time that Jesus returns, when it will then be open as he passes through. There are many graves on the other side of that closed gate, because those who want to be the first to see him at that moment that he comes through have asked to be buried there. Not superstition, just anticipation. But here's a song with which the 16 singing men close our time together tonight, a beautiful number entitled The Eastern Gate. As we listen, these are moments of reflection and prayer, introspection and thinking of the future, our future personally.

just a word for those of you who are concerned about your future and destiny. In Jeremiah chapter 29, verse 13, God says, "You will seek me and find me when you seek me with all of your heart. I will be found by you, declares the Lord." Think about it. Plan ahead. Till we meet again, thanks so much.

0: In John 16:33, Jesus said, "In the world you will have trouble, but take heart, I have overcome the world." 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
1: Hey, this is Brant. I got some great news. How about this? 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It is amazing work, and it's just growing and growing. 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Cure.org.
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4: Now, what makes good news? The thing that makes good news, is the possibility of bad news. Good news is not good news unless there's bad news that makes good news. Got it? Got it. Okay, for example, the bad news is the black velvet upon which the diamond of God's grace, the good news of the gospel, dazzles so brilliantly.
3: Welcome to Love Worth Finding, featuring the powerful truth of the gospel, presented practically and simply by Adrian Rogers. You know, the human condition is marked by a single inherent problem, and that is sin. Oftentimes, we try to explain away or excuse sin, redefine it. But until we learn to deal with it, we'll never know forgiveness. The gospel truth only becomes good news when we recognize the bad news, which is our own sin. If you have your Bible, turn now to 1 Corinthians chapter 15, as Adrian Rogers reveals three things to know about the gospel truth.
4: Good news. Good news. It's used over 90 times in the New Testament. And what do you do with good news? Well, friend, you tell it. If it's good news, you need to tell it. Now, what makes good news? The thing that makes good news, is the possibility of bad news. Good news is not good news unless there's bad news that makes good news. What is the bad news? Look in verse 3. "For I delivered unto you first of all that which I also received, how that Christ died for," the next two words are the bad news, "our sins." Our sins. Public enemy number one is sin. Sin is a clenched fist in the face of God. Sin is hellish, damnable. The Bible says, "For the wages of sin is death. The soul that sinneth, it shall surely die." And the Apostle Paul said in Romans chapter 5 and verse 12, "Wherefore, as by one man sin entered into the world,

0: world, and death by sin. So death passed upon all men, for that all have sinned. And there is something in human nature that is called sin. And until you deal with the problem, until you admit there is bad news, the gospel will never be good news to you. It is the bad news that makes the good news good. Now, having said that, let's look at the good news. There are three things I want you to see about the gospel today. And I tell you, they are wonderful. What I want you to see today as we look in these first three verses, 1 Corinthians 15, verses 1 through 3, I want you to see the source of the gospel, where it comes from. Then I want you to see the force of the gospel. I want you to see its mighty power. Then I want you to see the course of the gospel. I want you to see where it goes and what it does. Now, what is the source of the gospel? Well, the source of the gospel is the death, burial, and resurrection of Jesus Christ. Look in verse 3, "For I delivered unto you, first of all." Now, that doesn't mean that's the first thing I said. It may have been the first thing he said, but that isn't what it means here. It means of first importance. This is number one. This is the highest priority. This is the main thing. "I have delivered unto you, first of all, of prime importance." There's nothing more important than what I have to say today. "I have delivered unto you, first of all, how that which I also received, how that Christ died for our sins according to the Scriptures, that He was buried, and that He rose again the third day according to the Scriptures." That is the source of the gospel, the death, burial, and resurrection of Jesus Christ. Now, what is the bad news again? Our sins. He died for our sins. Well, sin brings with it penalty, sin brings with it pollution, and sin brings with it power. It doesn't give you power, it has power over you. Now, how does the death, burial, and resurrection of Jesus deal with our problem? Well, first of all, the death, burial, and resurrection deals with the penalty of our sin. You see, when Jesus Christ died on the cross, that was full payment for our sins. The Bible says He died for our sins. That is, on behalf of our sins. He died to pay our sin debt. As He died, He said, "It is finished. It is paid in full." You see, a holy God, a righteous God, demands that sin must be paid for. God cannot merely overlook sin. God cannot merely forgive sin without payment being made. You say, why not? If God were to do that, He would no longer be holy. He would no longer be just. He would no longer be righteous if He just simply said, "Well, I forgive you." If God willingly, knowingly, deliberately overlooked sin, then God would become a sinner. God would topple from His throne of holiness. Sin must be paid for, but Christ died for our sins. And that deals with the penalty of sin, because the cross of Jesus Christ, according to verse 3, was full payment for our sin. Not only do we have the problem of the penalty of sin, and when He paid our sin debt, He removed the penalty, but there's also the pollution of our sin. Look in verse 4 now, "And He was buried." He was buried. Not only did He die, but He was buried. Not only is there the full payment, there's the free pardon. What do you mean He was buried, Pastor? Well, they put Him in that grave. They sealed Him in there 3 days and three nights. He was in the grave. Well, why is the burial of Jesus Christ a part of the gospel? What did it mean when Jesus Christ was buried, that He had become sin and He died for us and that sin is put out of sight? He is buried. When you get saved, not only does He forgive you so far as judicial forgiveness, but He cleanses you on the inside. "And though your sins be as scarlet, they shall be white as snow. Though they be red like crimson, they shall be as wool." What I'm trying to say is this, friend. Your sins are pardoned, and then they are buried in the grave of God's forgetfulness. You never have to be haunted by the ghost of guilt. You see, the old person you used to be is dead, gone, and buried. That's what baptism is all about. We are buried with him by baptism. It's gone. Living, he loved me. Dying, he saved me. Buried, he carried my sins far away. That's what it's all about. He deals not only with the penalty of sin. That's his death. He deals with the pollution of sin. That's his burial. He takes that sin and puts it in the grave of his forgetfulness. But then, look again at this passage of Scripture and verse 4. And the Bible says, and he rose again the third day. Now, what did we say the three problems were? The penalty of sin, the pollution of sin, and the power of sin. He rose again the third day, triumphant over sin. He has broken the back of Satan. He has demolished the power of sin. It was sin that crucified Jesus. It was sin that nailed him to the cross. But now he is raised. Now look at it very carefully in verse 4. The Bible says, and that he rose again. Literally, the Greek construction is this: he was raised again. He was raised again. Who raised him? Well, God the Father raised him from the dead. Listen to Acts chapter 2, verses 23 and 24. Him, Jesus, being delivered by the determinate counsel and foreknowledge of God, ye have taken, and by wicked hands have crucified and slain, whom God hath raised up, having loosed the pains of death, because it was not possible that he should be holden of it. You see, the resurrection of Jesus Christ was God's stamp of approval upon his life. You see, listen, only ignorance scoffs at the fact that Jesus Christ was here as an individual, as a human person on earth. I mean, everybody knows that he was here. You know, all history, he split the centuries, AD and BC. I mean, we all know he was here. Don't ever say he didn't exist. You know he existed. Now, your only question is, who was the man that existed? You only have three choices. Only three. Either he was a liar who said he was God and knew that he wasn't, or else he was a lunatic who thought he was God and wasn't, or he was the Lord. Now, he was a fact. But now, which was he? Lord, liar, or lunatic? Was he deceiver, deceived, or deity? Well, how do we know which one he was? Well, the Bible says in Romans 1:4, he's shown to be the Son of God with power by the resurrection from the dead. I mean, beyond the shadow of any doubt that he walked out of that grave and that he's shown alive with many infallible proofs, there's more proof that Jesus Christ came out of that grave than that Julius Caesar ever lived. Now, what I'm trying to say is that that means that Satan's back is broken by the resurrection of Jesus Christ. That is God's final stamp of approval upon Jesus. He's declared to be the Son of God with power. He is raised from the dead. He is risen. That, friend, is the gospel truth. That's what the gospel is all about. You see, the bad news is our sins, the penalty of our sins, the pollution of our sins, the power of our sins. But the death, burial, and resurrection of Jesus Christ, that, friend, is God's answer, the good news concerning the bad news. Now, that's the source of the gospel. I want you to notice now the force of the gospel. I want you to see what the gospel does. Well, number one, there's the saving force. Look, if you will, in verse 2. He speaks of the gospel and he says in verse 2, by which also ye are saved. There's no other way to be saved apart from the gospel. That's the reason that the Apostle Paul said in Romans 1 verse 16, I'm not ashamed of the gospel of Christ, for it is the power of God unto salvation. God has no other way for you to be saved apart from the gospel. Listen to the whole verse. For I'm not ashamed of the gospel of Christ. It is the power of God unto salvation to everyone that believeth, to the Jew first, and also to the Greek. To the Jew first, to God's chosen. It is the power of God to everyone that believes, to be saved from the penalty of sin, to be saved from the pollution of sin, to be set free from the power of sin. There is the saving force of the gospel. No other way to be saved. Now notice what he says here, by which you're saved if you keep in memory what I preached unto you. Now what does it mean to keep in memory? That literally means to hold fast. Hold fast what I preached to you. Don't change it. Don't amend it. Don't embellish it. I mean, if it's new, it's not true. There is only one gospel, no other gospel. It is gloriously simple. It is simply glorious. There's the saving force. There's the sanctifying force. Notice again in verse 2, by which ye are saved. Saved is in the present tense, and it literally means by which you are being saved. Well, you say, now wait a minute, Adrian. Have I been saved, or am I being saved, or will I be saved? Yes. Yes. You see, the gospel, the salvation, it's in the present tense. I have been saved from the penalty of sin. I am being saved from the power of sin. One day I will be saved from the very presence of sin. So the gospel continues to work. You see, God's not finished with me yet. You say, well, if you're so saved, why don't you look and act a little more saved? Well, he's not finished with me. Philippians 1:6 says, he who hath begun a good work in you will perform it unto the day of Jesus Christ. And so salvation is a crisis where you come to God and you say, God, I'm a sinner, forgive my sin, come into my heart and save me. And he does, but it's a crisis that's followed by a process. He continues to work in you, and day by day he's making you more like the Lord Jesus Christ. Now therefore, what is the force of the gospel? There's the saving force and the sanctifying force. Now that's a word we don't use very much, but sanctifying means that he is making you more and more, day by day, more and more like the Lord Jesus Christ. That's what he's doing for me. I haven't stopped growing. I'm light years from what I could be, but oh, if you only knew what I used to be. I'm growing in the grace and knowledge of our Lord and Savior Jesus Christ. And not only is there the saving force and the sanctifying force, I love this. There's the stabilizing force of the gospel. Look, if you will, in verse 1. Moreover, brethren, I declare unto you the gospel which I preached unto you, which ye also have received, and wherein ye stand. Oh, I love that. You know, it's good news that we can be saved. It's better news that we can be saved and know it. It is glorious news that we can be saved, that we can know that we're saved, and know that once we're saved, we can never lose it. I mean, wherein ye stand. You see, when you get saved, you don't keep him. He keeps you. Let me give you a verse. Now just put your marker there, 1 Corinthians 15, and just turn left to Romans chapter 14. You want a blessing, it's worth it. I want you to turn to it. Just remember, we're talking about standing. Look in Romans chapter 14 and verse 4. Those of you who want to go around criticizing and judging other people, Paul asked this question, who art thou that judgest another man's servant? To his own master he standeth or falleth. Now watch this. Yea, he shall be holden up, for God is able to make him stand. You look at some poor stumbling Christian and you say, you're unworthy. God says, would you butt out of it? He's my servant, not your servant. And God says, I'm going to tell you something about my servant. I am able to make him stand, and he will be held up. He will be held up. He will. He didn't say might. He didn't say some of them will. I am able, and what I'm able to do, I will do. And you stand in the gospel of Jesus Christ. And once God saves you, my dear friend, by his grace, he keeps you by his grace. Don't ever get the idea that salvation is probation, that he gives you a fresh start and then sees if you can make it. I've told you before, I wouldn't trust the best 15 minutes I ever lived to get me to heaven. Friend, you're saved by the grace of God. You're kept by by the grace of God, it is good news that we stand in the gospel. Friend, I want to tell you, I stand assured and I stand amazed. Amazing grace. How sweet the sound. Look, if you will, and go back to 1 Corinthians 15 and look in verse 10. He says, But by the grace of God, I am what I am. We're saved by grace and we're kept by grace. Now, finally and quickly, where is the source of the gospel? It is the death, burial, and resurrection of Jesus Christ. Not in the merit of man, but the mercy of God. Not the goodness of man, but the grace of God. I've talked to you about the force of the gospel. There's the saving force. There's the sanctifying force. There's the stabilizing force of the gospel of Jesus Christ. It's wonderful. Now let me talk to you, dear friend, about what this gospel does in our world, the course of the gospel. Here's the reason I enjoy being a gospel preacher. The gospel of Jesus Christ extends to every person. I love it. I can look to anybody, any place, anywhere on the face of God's green earth and tell them, no matter what you have done, no matter what you have done, if you'll trust Jesus, He'll save you. For whosoever shall call upon the name of the Lord shall be saved. You say, a murderer? Yes. A rapist? Yes. An adulterer? Yes. A thief? Yes. A blasphemer? Yes. Look at what the Apostle Paul said again in verse 10. But by the grace of God I am what I am, and His grace was bestowed upon me, was not in vain. Paul called himself the chiefest of sinners, but he said, God's grace reached even me. It extends to every person. It extends, therefore, to every place. If it's every person, it has to be every person in every place, because everybody got to be somewhere. Every place. I mean, it's to the ends of the earth. Anybody can be saved. You show me anytime, anywhere, where anybody ever called on Jesus Christ to save them in repentance and faith, and He didn't save them, then I'll close my Bible and never preach again. Every person, every place. Now watch it. And it extends to every problem. Every problem. You say, Pastor, you don't know my problems. Well, I can reduce them all very simply. Do you know what your problems are? Every problem that you have is a subcategory of three things: sin, sorrow, and death. That's it. And the gospel is the only answer to sin. The gospel is the only answer to sorrow. And the gospel is the only answer to death. There's no other book, there's no other plan, there's no other teacher, there's no other method, there's no other way apart from the good news of the gospel of Jesus Christ to deal with sin and sorrow and death. The course of the gospel, it extends to every person. The course of the gospel, it flows to every place. The course of the gospel, it covers every problem. And of course, you know, the greatest problem is death. We're going to die. But the gospel is that Christ was raised from the dead and has conquered the grave. You have a loved one in heaven? Oh, friend, if he is there, if she is there, they're there because of the gospel of Jesus Christ that's conquered sin, death, hell, and the grave. And every problem that you'll ever have is answered in the gospel of Jesus Christ.
1: Well, have you acknowledged the bad news of sin so that you could know the good news of the gospel? Maybe you have never trusted Jesus, and you'd like to do that right now. I'd like to lead you in a prayer. Pray something like this from your heart in your own words. Oh God in heaven, I know that I'm a sinner and that you're holy, and my sin separates me from you. But you sent Jesus on a rescue mission. He lived a sinless life and went to the cross to pay my sin debt, and then He rose again to new life. And right now, I receive the forgiveness that you're offering me. Come into my life. Change me from the inside out. Take me from death to life, I pray, in Jesus' name. Amen. 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
9: Bring the whole tithe into the storehouse, that there may be food in my house. Test me in this, says the Lord, and see if I will not throw open the floodgates of heaven and pour out so much blessing that there will not be room enough to store it. 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
13: He's God, verse 15. He is the image of the invisible God. You see, God is spirit. You and I can't see Him. We can see His handiwork. Moses said, "Oh Lord, show me your glory." Moses. And the Lord said, "I can't show you my glory. No man can see me and live. He is thrice holy." And so He put Moses in the cleft of the rock, put His hand over it, and He passed by and He said, "You can see after I've gone by." And Moses radiated. When he came down off the mountain, the people were saying, "What did you see? Who did you see?" No, God is invisible. And yet Jesus here is called the image, the likeness of the invisible God.
14: 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Today we continue our study through the book of Colossians as Scott brings the message titled, He is God. 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
13: He is holy, holy, holy. And when Isaiah saw Him hundreds of years before Christ, he heard the angels saying just that. And hundreds of years later, in the last book of the Bible, when John was whisked into heaven, and he, there in the presence of the Lord, they were still singing that, "Holy, holy, holy." It's great to sing praises to you. You know, when we came out here, the very first week out here this summer, I said, "Hey, we're here to worship Him, and He is a God of revelation. He's made Himself known. God has revealed Himself through creation, but also through a book, the Bible." And this, I gave this to a gal this week and said, "This is the whole book of Colossians." She said, "Really? That's all? That's right?" And it is. Every book of the Bible, there's 66 books, and you've got the whole book of Colossians in your hand. And the book of Colossians points to, like all 66 books in the Bible, if I can say, the crowning revelation of God, Jesus Christ himself. He is God. He is our Creator. He is our Sustainer. And so if you look in there, I want to read the text today, verses 15, 16, and 17. I just summarized them, by the way. But I want to read with a little bit of context. So I'll start back at our text last week and just start from verse 12, because we saw last time that God has qualified us to stand in his presence. God has rescued us through Jesus Christ. God in Christ rescued us. He redeemed us, set us free. We were singing about it just a minute ago. And kind of saved the best for last. He's forgiven us. I stand today before God blameless, not because I'm a pastor or anything like that. If you are in Christ, you stand before God blameless with great joy. So let's pick it up there, and I'll just read starting at verse 12, joyously giving thanks to the Father who's qualified us to share in the inheritance of the saints in light. For he delivered us, he rescued us from the domain of darkness and transferred us to the kingdom of his beloved Son, in whom we have redemption, the forgiveness of sins. And he is the image of the invisible God, the firstborn of all creation. For in him all things were created, both in the heavens and on earth, visible and invisible, whether thrones or dominions or rulers or authorities, all things have been created through him and for him. And he is before all things, and in him all things hold together. Lord, we have heard your word, and we invite your Holy Spirit now, who wrote it through the apostle in jail. Oh, we invite you to speak to us through your word right now. May your Holy Spirit illumine these words to every one of our hearts. And we thank you in Jesus' name. Amen. Colossians is all about Christ. The Bible really is all about Christ. History is all about Christ. Knowing him puts it all together. He, remember we used to say that phrase, she's got it all together. He's got it all together. I'm telling you, Jesus Christ has it all together. And not just that, he will put it all together for whoever comes to him in humble faith and repentance and trusts him as Lord and Savior. Maybe you're feeling, I know a lot of people are, like everything's coming apart. As you look around the world, maybe you're feeling, I don't worry about the world, just my own life. Everything's feeling like it's coming apart. I'm here to tell you that Jesus Christ, the most balanced human being that ever lived, the one who was full of grace and truth, the one who has it all together, can put your life all together. That's why he came. Knowing him, really knowing him, answers all the great questions of life. Who am I? Where'd I come from? Where am I going? Why am I here? When you really know Christ, these great questions that have plagued man, plagues of philosophers, our origin, our destiny, our purpose, but in a personal way, what's it all about? What am I here for? Where'd I come from? What's the future hold? Now, Colossians, like every book of the Bible, if you see on the front of it there, I just said, Christ in you, the hope of glory. I can't quit saying that because Colossians says that, and it is, Christ is the theme of Colossians. But I want to ask the question, who is this Jesus? I mean, Jesus asked the question. He said to the guys, he said, what are people saying about, who are people saying that I am? And in his day, while he was here, they were saying, well, some say a prophet, some say Elijah, some say John the Baptist, some say Jeremiah. There was a lot of confusion about him. And when I ask people, and I often ask people today, who is Jesus Christ? I find there's a lot of confusion. You might be confused. You might say, I'd like to know who Jesus Christ is. I had a friend that said to me, well, if he'd come down here and do what he used to do, I'd believe in him. If the heavens would open, how come, you see, God, unbelief talks that way. Why doesn't God show himself? He did. And he is. And he will. When Jesus Christ entered the human race and stepped forward publicly, the heavens parted, I read in Matthew 3. And God the Father spoke from heaven, this is my beloved Son, in whom I am well pleased. Hear him. Later, he took his three closest friends, Peter, James, and John, up on the mountain and just unveiled just a bit of his glory to them. And they were overwhelmed. They were blown away. And that same voice, the heavens parted, and that same voice, God's voice, said, this is my beloved Son. The Father said, this is him. Peter never forgot it. Late in life, he said, we were there. We were eyewitnesses. We heard the utterance from heaven. This is my beloved Son. When Jesus spoke, he said, I am. The one who said, let there be light, and there was light, said, I am the light of the world. And we often give out the Gospel of John because so many of us have come to understand who Jesus is through that Gospel. Seven different statements he made with that great phrase, I am the resurrection and the life. I am the bread of life. You eat of me, you won't get hungry again. I am not the enlightened one, or not that I know about light, or I can tell you about light. He said, I am the light of the world. And the Spirit, the Holy Spirit today, the Father said, this is. Jesus said, I am. The Spirit, in the epistles of the New Testament, these letters, the Spirit answers, he is.
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13: He is. He is. We want to look today at Jesus, and he is. I can say it very simply. Verse 15, God. Verse 16, creator. And verse 17, sustainer. He holds all things together. He's God. Verse 15, he is the image of the invisible God. You see, God is spirit. You and I can't see him. We can see his handiwork. Moses said, "Oh, Lord, show me your glory." Moses. And the Lord said, "I can't show you my glory. No man can see me and live. He is thrice holy." And so he put Moses in the cleft of the rock, put his hand over it, and he passed by, and he said, "You can see after I've gone by." And Moses radiated. When he came down off the mountain, the people were saying, "What did you see? Who did you see?" No, God is invisible, and yet Jesus here is called the image, the likeness, the picture, if you will, of the invisible God. He has made him known. Jesus said, when they asked him about paying taxes, he said, "Do you have a coin?" And they gave him a coin, you remember? And he said, "Whose likeness is on this?" And we would say, if it was a dollar bill, George Washington, you know, or whoever. He had the coin and he said, "Whose likeness is this?" He said, "Well, Caesar's." That's the word he uses here. Jesus Christ is the very image of the invisible God. God became man and dwelt among us. John starts his gospel this way: "In the beginning, from all eternity, was the Word. The Word was with God, and the Word was God, and the Word became flesh. No man has seen God at any time, and yet the only begotten God, Jesus Christ himself, has revealed him, has made him known." So that I can say simultaneously, and I do, you can't see God. And yet Jesus said, "Philip, have I been so long with you and you haven't come to know me? If you've seen me, you've seen my Father." Now Satan hates this. He doesn't want us to hear this. There's an enemy of God, and he is called the God of this world, the God of this age, and he blinds people's eyes, the eyes of their heart, to this. 2 Corinthians says, "If our gospel's veiled, it's veiled to those who are perishing, in whose case the God of this world has blinded the minds of the unbelieving, so that they might not see the light of the gospel, the good news of the glory of Christ, who is the image of God." If you hear nothing else, hear this: Jesus Christ is the very image of the invisible God. That's why we worship him. But that's not all. Look at verse 16. He is the creator. We love creation, especially on a day like today, especially in Oregon. You know, we've got you go over to the coast, it's so beautiful. You go in the mountains, it's so beautiful. We've got such a paradise in so many ways. But we who know the one who created the creation, we love him. He is the creator. Notice it says he's the image of the invisible God, the firstborn of all creation. But he's not saying that he's part of the creation. No, he's saying he is the preeminent one over all creation. He goes on and explains, "In him all things were created, both in the heavens and on earth, visible and invisible, whether thrones or dominions or rulers or authorities, all things have been created through him and for him." Jesus isn't part of creation. He's the firstborn. He's the preeminence over creation. He spoke the Pacific Ocean into existence. Mount Hood, the trees behind me, the blue atmosphere that we enjoy as we look up. Jesus Christ is the creator. John starts there too. Many of the Bible books of the Bible, this is just one sample, but John says, "In the beginning, from all eternity, was the Word. The Word was with God. The Word was God. And all things came into being through him. And apart from him, nothing came into being that has come into being." So here, notice verse 16, he says, "Everything, heavens and earth, visible invisible, physical realm, spiritual realm, everything. God desires to be known as our Creator. I mean, that's where the Bible starts. If you take that part, the handout in your bulletin there, the book of Colossians, and turn to the back, I just put a few verses this week that are just samplings of what the Scripture says about God and His creation, that He is the Creator. You know, this morning I got up when it was still dark, and actually last night I looked out, maybe you did too, and I saw that beautiful full moon the last two nights. I don't know which day is full, but they both looked it to me. But it was so pretty. And it was here, I should say there, I suppose. And then this morning it was way over here. And I just sat there and watched it set against a fir tree. And I thought, wow, I know the one who created the moon. I was sitting on that same deck a week ago, or probably maybe 10 days ago now, and some of my grandkids were with me, and Chris and I were out there with them, and there were hummingbirds putting on a show. And it was just amazing. And I said to the kids, but I was asking myself too, you know, I said, how many times, you know, you hear them humming, you know. I said, how many times do they beat per minute, per second? And we all made a stab at it. We all made our guesses. And then I did what you do nowadays. I picked my phone up and asked. And they beat 50 to 80 times a second. None of us got it right. We were, you know. So then you do the math, how many times a minute? And they're just doing it. And then I thought, when we were kids, we would sometimes, in the neighborhood, we'd play animals. Everybody'd say, I'm a lion, I'm a tiger, I'm an elephant, you know. And I remember saying, I'm a cheetah, because I'd heard they were the fastest. You know, and they could run, so we'd fight each other, and the fastest one could always get away. But I know, since then, I've looked it up, and they can run. Oh, they can move 50 miles an hour. But they can only do it for just a short time. They can't sustain it. I remember reading an article about it, and the cheetah, he's got to get to his prey quickly, or he won't get there. If he were to stay, he has like an alternator or a governor that just slows him down, or his heart would burst the way he's built physically to just go. Well, I didn't go into all that with the grandkids, but I said, hey, you know, those cheetahs, they're fast, but they can't go fast for a real long time. I said, how long do you think a hummingbird going 80, and by the way, it's 50 to 80, except when they're doing their romantic dance with their mate, and then they go up to 200 times a second. How long can they sustain that? How long do you think a hummingbird could fly before it has to sit down, find some extra fuel? So we made our guesses on that. 5 miles? Oh, man, I don't know. A cheetah certainly can't. Cheetah can go about 10, 15 seconds at full speed. They seldom get to full speed, but when they get there, they've got to do it quick. Well, the hummingbird, could he go like 5 miles at that pace? 50? Make your guess, you know. They can go 500 miles across the Gulf of Mexico, oh, excuse me, Gulf of America. The Gulf. They go over the Gulf. 500 miles. And some researchers they think they can go 1,200 miles. And you say, well, how do they do that? You look it up and you find out that, well, they've got all that stored fat. Have you ever seen how small they are? ever fallen? It's amazing. God's creation, everywhere you look, you see the majesty.
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13: It's amazing. God's creation, everywhere you look, you see the majesty. How did he do it? How did he create? Well, the scripture says, theologians say, by divine fiat. You say, fiat? Authoritative decree. He spoke, and the worlds came into existence. He said, let there be light, and there was light. Psalm 33, by the word of the Lord, the heavens were made, and by the breath of his mouth, all their host. He gathers the waters of the sea together as a heap. He lays up the deeps in storehouses. Let all the earth fear the Lord. Let all the inhabitants of the world stand in awe of him. For he spoke, and it was done. He commanded, and it stood fast.
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5: You know, we're all people. 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Oh, bless the Lord, oh my soul." 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
5: We need to be revived at times when we're in sin. We need to be, in a sense, renewed. And the only way that we're renewed is to look at the truth of God's graciousness, His promises, His goodness, and to see our sinfulness and to confess it. So with that in mind, I've decided to take a little detour today into Psalm 103. Would you turn with me to Psalm 103? And this is a Psalm of David. And in this Psalm, we have a Psalm that David writes. And who is David? We know David was a man who knew the Lord, and yet he fell greatly. But he repented. When he was confronted by Nathan, David repented. And in Acts chapter 13, we have this said about David. "And after he had removed him," speaking of Saul, "he raised up David to be their king," verse 22, "concerning whom he testified and said, 'I have found David, the son of Jesse, a man after my heart, who will do all my will.'" David was a man who would do the Lord's will, and we see he did, and yet he did suffer the consequences of his sin. But here we have a psalm concerning David, and David sharing something concerning where his heart should be to the Lord, as we're going to see, and where our heart should be. Now, this psalm is one that we are easily forgetful of. We're forgetful people. We're forgetful people. We need notes. We need reminders. We need things like that. We're forgetful people. But there are some things that we should forget not. And we need to be reminded not to forget it. And that's what this psalm is about. Let's take a look at Psalm 103, verse 1, a psalm of David. "Bless the Lord, O my soul, and all that is within me. Bless his holy name. Bless the Lord, O my soul, and forget none of his benefits. Who pardons all your iniquities, who heals all your diseases, who redeems your life from the pit, who crowns you with loving kindness and compassion, who satisfies your years with good things, so that your youth is renewed like the eagle. The Lord performs righteous deeds and judgments for all who are oppressed. He made known his ways to Moses, his acts to the sons of Israel. The Lord is compassionate and gracious, slow to anger and abounding in loving kindness. He will not always strive with us, nor will he keep his anger forever. He has not dealt with us according to our sins, nor rewarded us according to our iniquities.

0: For as high as the heavens are above the earth, so great is his loving kindness towards those who fear him. As far as the east is from the west, so far he has removed our transgressions from us. Just as a father has compassion on his children, so the Lord has compassion on those who fear him. For he knows our frame, he is mindful that we are but dust. As for man, his days are like grass, as the flower of the field, so he flourishes. When the wind has passed over it, it is no more, and its place acknowledges it no longer. But the loving kindness of the Lord is from everlasting to everlasting on those who fear him, and his righteousness to children's children, to those who keep his covenant and remember his precepts to do them. The Lord has established his throne in the heavens, and sovereignty rules over all. Bless the Lord, you his angels, mighty in strength, you perform his word, obeying the voice of his word. Bless the Lord, all you his hosts, you who serve him, doing his will. Bless the Lord, all you works of his, in all places of his dominion. Bless the Lord, O my soul. This is a wonderful psalm, and I'm not going to be able to look at every element of it, and obviously the time that we have, but we should be able to see the most striking and important portions that we must not forget. And if you'll notice, this psalm is about blessing the Lord. And in fact, it's about the Lord. We have, if you've noticed when I read, there was 11 direct references to the Lord and 20 indirect references. That's a lot. This is about the Lord. And who is the Lord? When we look in our Bibles in the Old Testament, we see Lord in large caps, L-O-R-D. Your Bibles will have a little note in the front how they translate things. That speaks of Yahweh, and that's the verb to be. It means to exist. He's the I am. He's the self-existent one. He is the Lord. He is the Lord God. And you might remember in Exodus chapter 3, when Moses was at the burning bush, he asked the Lord who he should tell the Israelites his name was. And he said, I am, Yahweh et Yahweh, I am who I am. That's the Lord is the Lord. He is who he is. He is the self-existent one. And so then we have in our 18 verses, the Lord mentioned 11 times. And then as I mentioned, 20 times indirectly. It's a lot. Now, secondly, this psalm is about blessing or praising the Lord. Indeed, verses 1 and 2 and the last verse ends with blessing the Lord. Now, this speaks of praising, speaking well of, blessing the Lord. And so notice, David begins, a psalm of David. Bless the Lord, O my soul, and all that is within me. Bless his holy name. Bless the Lord, O my soul. Now, in verses 1 and 2, we have this phrase, bless the Lord, O my soul. Bless the Lord, O my soul. We have it in verse 22, as I mentioned a moment ago. The term bless, barak, could be translated to kneel or to praise. It speaks of worshipful words of blessing, in a sense, speaking well of in the context of worship. It is a verbal acknowledgement of praise. And here, David is saying this in the singular. He's not telling you, bless the Lord. He's not telling me, bless the Lord. Now, we're going to see that's the application. He's telling himself. It's in the singular. Bless the Lord, O my soul. And we need to be reminded to speak well of the Lord. We need to be reminded, as we will see, to not forget his benefits. You know, we're all people. We're not loony or anything, but we do talk to ourselves at times. We remind ourselves of things, right? We say, oh, I got to go do that. Oh, I got to do this. Oh, bless the Lord, O my soul, and forget none of his benefits. We need to be telling ourselves, in a sense, this is a priority for us as believers. This is a priority for us. And so he says here, bless the Lord, O my soul, and all that is within me, bless his holy name. He's talking about his inner being, his inner man, his soul, his real person. We are those, soul and spirit. We are in this body, but the real person's on the inside, right? And in a negative sense, in Psalm 23, verse 7, we saw this yesterday in our men's time, the wicked one who's trying to be deceitful, as he thinks within himself, so he is. So he is, Proverbs 23, verse 7. And so how we think is really who we are. You are what you think. That's really the person, the inner man, the inner woman. That's who it is. And so David is telling himself, bless the Lord, O my soul, and all those in me, bless his name. speak well of the Lord in your heart. Bless the Lord. Speak well of him. And now we're going to see there's much to speak well of. There's much to speak well of. And so we have it even in verse 2, in the end of verse 1, bless his holy name. Bless him. He is a holy God, a God who is separated from sin. A holy God. Bless his holy name. And then he says in verse 2, he repeats it, bless the Lord, O my soul. So let me ask you this. In your heart of hearts, do you praise the Lord? Do you bless him? Do you praise him? Do you speak well of him in your heart? Do you think well of him in your heart of hearts? So he's saying, hey, David, do this. David, bless the Lord. Bless the Lord, O my soul. I could say, Greg, bless the Lord, O my soul. And notice he says something else. There's two things, and they go together. And forget not his benefits. That's what we do. We sure remember all the problems in our lives. We sure remember all the difficulties. We remember all the people that aren't following the Lord or situations that happen, circumstances. We got all that in our heads. We got all kinds of stuff going on, but we tend to forget some of the most important things, and we need to tell ourselves not to forget. Do not forget his benefits. His benefits. You could literally say it this way. Continually, habitually, don't forget his benefits. And David's telling himself that. He's not telling you and I we benefit by that. He's telling us, don't forget his benefits. Don't forget his benefits. We should be saying that in our hearts, our souls. We should be saying that. This term benefits spoke of the dealings of one's hands. It could speak of recompense or repaying our kind deeds. Don't forget his benefits, his kind deeds towards us. I remember when I was a kid, a little picture frame, and it said in our house, forget not his benefits, from this verse. Don't forget. Don't forget. Forget not. We are prone to forget. We are prone to forget what the Lord has done towards us. And guess what? When we're not thinking of the Lord and what he's done for us, we then see things wrongly in life. We see things wrongly. We overemphasize things. Our faith is out the window, in a sense. We need to forget not his benefits. Now, we could stop right here and say, wow, praise the Lord, this is what I need to do. And yes, we do. But David goes on and begins to explain what those benefits are. He's going to go from the singular, David, bless the Lord, O my soul, David, forget not his benefits, continually, habitually, don't forget it. And then he's going to say something about what all of us should remember concerning his benefits. Bless the Lord, O my soul, verse 2, and forget none of his benefits. Verse 3, who pardons all, he doesn't say my at this point, he says your iniquities. They certainly were his pardon, but now it comes to us. Now we have the benefits spoken of here. Who pardons all your iniquities. You know, if you're a criminal and you've done wrong, and let's say you're sorry for what you've done and you seek a pardon from the governor and the governor gives it to you, he's setting you free. The consequences of those sins are no longer yours in terms of the judgment and the condemnation. And for us, we have been pardoned. All our iniquities have been pardoned. That's amazing. That's amazing. That's the top of the benefits. Forget it. Don't forget it. He is the God. He is the pardoner of our iniquities. You see, all of us have sinned and fallen short of the glory of God. There is none righteous, not even one. And we see in the Word that the wages of sin is death, right? All have fallen short, we see, that there is eternal punishment for sin, the second death, separation from God in punishment forever, and black darkness, we see. But God is a gracious God, and God had a plan all along to bring us back into a right relationship with him by bringing forth salvation. Back in Genesis, after Adam and Eve sinned, God declared that Eve's seed would crush Satan's head, Genesis 3. That through Eve's human seed would come one who would defeat Satan, sin, and death. And we see the gospel preached in the promises of Abraham that in his seed all the nations would be blessed, Genesis 12:5. And in the Old Testament law given to Israel, we see, first of all, God's holy standards, which are not meetable, but then we see a provision for sacrifice for sin. We see those sacrifices which revealed there needed to be a death for sin, and they foreshadowed, pointed to the fact that Jesus Christ would die for our sins. Behold, the Lamb of God who takes away the sin of the world. He made him who knew no sin, that's Jesus Christ, a sinless, spotless lamb that took on human flesh and lived the perfect life. He made him who knew no sin to be sin on our behalf, that we might become the righteousness of God in him. Jesus Christ died in our place. He took the penalty for our sins, and all he asks of us is to acknowledge our culpability and to turn to him for salvation from that sin and resulting judgment, to be saved from the wrath to come, to believe in Jesus. He died in our place. He died in our place. He bore our sins in his body on the cross, and when we turn to him for the forgiveness of sins, that's repentance, he will forgive you, and we receive a pardon. We receive a pardon from the God of the universe, and that pardon isn't just for a few little sins. It is for all of our iniquities. That is massive, and we need to not forget that. We need to not forget that. In Psalm 32, David says, "How blessed is he whose transgression is forgiven, whose sin is covered. How blessed is the man in whom the Lord does not impute iniquity." We are so blessed. Wonderful grace of Jesus. We sang that, right? Wonderful, the matchless grace of Jesus. With tremendous reality of the forgiveness of sins through the grace of our gracious, gracious God. So David reveals the blessedness of those who have been forgiven here in Psalm 32. And then back in our passage, he reveals the first and primary benefit that we should not forget, who pardons all your iniquities. We know from Ephesians 1:7, in him, speaking of Christ, we have redemption through his blood. That means the price was paid that God requires for sin through the blood of Christ, the forgiveness of our trespasses according to the riches of his grace. Colossians 1:13, for he delivered us from the domain of darkness and transferred us into the kingdom of his beloved Son, in whom we have redemption, the forgiveness of sins. The new covenant repeated from Jeremiah in the book of Hebrews. This is a covenant I will make with them after those days. Hebrews 10:16 says, the Lord, I will put my laws in their hearts. Upon their mind I will write them. And he says, and their sins and lawless deeds I will remember no more. And we have in the book of Acts, when Peter is sharing the gospel to the Gentiles, sharing it to Cornelius, we see that he comes there and shares the gospel. And in the very end, after sharing about Jesus Christ, he says, of him all the prophets bear witness that through his name, everyone who believes in him receives forgiveness of sins. Forgiveness of sins. Tremendous, wonderful reality. And then look at our Psalm 103, a little farther down. Look a little farther down, verse 8. The Lord, and we'll get to this again, the Lord is compassionate and gracious, slow to anger, abounding in loving kindness. He will not always strive with us, nor will he keep his anger forever. Oh, isn't that wonderful? Just listen to this character. It's wonderful how short we fall, but we're going to be like him. He's making us like him. But he goes on here. He has not dealt with us according to our sins, nor is he according to our iniquities. For as high as the heavens are above the earth, so great is his loving kindness towards those who fear him. As far as the east is from the west, so far he has removed our transgressions from us. They've been removed. We have been the benefactors of the greatest spiritual surgery ever. Our sins removed from us through faith in Jesus Christ. We are those who have had our iniquities pardoned. Tremendous, wonderful reality. We sing the song. We didn't sing it today, but we sing it. I will sing of my Redeemer. Sing, oh, sing of my Redeemer. With his blood he purchased me. On the cross he sealed my pardon, paid the debt, and made me free. Don't forget his benefits. Now, we are forgetful if we're not in the Word of God, because that's where we see his benefits. That's where we are reminded of his benefits, in his Word. I mentioned this and read this earlier during our offertory time. Micah 7:18. Who is a God like thee who pardons iniquity? Who is a God like thee that would do this, that would pardon iniquity? We recognize our horrible sinfulness, and we have been pardoned. And he says here, who is a God like thee who pardons our iniquity? And then he says, who pardons all your iniquities in our passage, David says. Who pardons all your iniquities. Wow. Bless the Lord, O my soul. Bless the Lord. Speak well of him in your heart of hearts to him, right? Bless the Lord. Bless the Lord. That's the most amazing thing. We could stop there. I mean, that is the key. That is the greatest benefit there is. We are massive benefactors. But he's going to go on. He's going to speak of how it affects us in other ways in terms of the healing we have, and also how his character and compassion are towards us. That God has not only done a one-time act that he did and stepped away and we're not relating, we have a relationship with a compassionate, loving, kind, merciful God, and we are benefactors of his character towards us. Back in our psalm, bless the Lord, O my soul, and all is within me. Bless his holy name. Bless the Lord, O my soul. Forget none of his benefits. Who pardons all your iniquities. Who heals all your diseases. Now, the term diseases here in the Old Testament often speaks of physical infirmities. And yet, I think in light of the Hebrew parallelism here, which is often employed in the Psalms, I believe he's speaking of our spiritual diseases, which are sin. Now, certainly when we are glorified, all our diseases will be healed. That day will come. But all of our spiritual disease has been and is healed. Our spiritual sickness was healed. 1 Peter chapter 2, verse 24. He himself bore our sins in his body on the cross, that we might die to sin and live to righteousness. For by his wounds you were healed. For you were continually straying like sheep, but now you have returned to the shepherd and guardian of your souls. By his wounds we were healed. We were healed through his death on the cross. Death on the cross. He took care of it all. Who heals. He pardons your iniquities and heals all your disease. And then notice the next tremendous benefit we're not to forget. Who redeems your life from the pit. You know, if you are in a pit, that's a problem. If you're in a pit, that's a problem. The term pit, often in the Psalms, spoke of death. Look at Psalm 30, verse 3. Psalm 30, verse 3. O Lord, thou hast brought up my soul from Sheol. Thou hast kept me alive, that I would not go down to the pit. Talks about death, often talks about death. It's used figuratively to speak of death. He redeems us, speaks of purchasing, paying the price to buy us back from death, from the pit. Pit also is used to speak of destruction and judgment for those who have rejected God. Look at Psalm 55. Psalm 55, 23. Or you can just take a note and I'll read it for you. But thou, O God, will bring them down to the pit of destruction. Men of bloodshed and deceit will not live out half their days, but I will trust in thee. Speaks of the death and destruction that comes for sinners, and we see that, but he has bought us, he has paid the price to redeem us from our sins and the eternal consequences of our sins. Don't forget that. Don't forget that. You don't need to do anything to make it up to God. You need to confess, and you need to believe, and you need to trust. And that will produce a changed heart, which will bring about obedience. You don't need to do anything besides believing in Jesus. Don't try to make up anything. He redeemed it. He paid the full price. He is the one who did so. He is the one who did so. You see, Christ paid the penalty that our God demands. He paid the price. We know that we were not redeemed with perishable things like silver and gold from our futile way of life inherited from our forefathers, 1 Peter 1, but with precious blood, as of a lamb unblemished, spotless, the blood of Christ.
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6: Bring the whole tithe into the storehouse, that there may be food in my house. Test me in this, says the Lord, and see if I will not throw open the floodgates of heaven and pour out so much blessing that there will not be room enough to store it. Malachi chapter 3, verse 10.
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12: I used to be a paper boy, and I had a paper route, cruising around in my Schwinn Stingray, and my objective was to deliver the paper. My job was not to write the news. My job was not to be in the news. My job was to deliver the news.
13: It's our job to deliver the good news. And Pastor Greg Laurie says it's imperative to make sure that life-saving news gets through.
12: God has given you a simple message to give. Your job is to deliver.

0: 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Or just go online to harvest.org and click the words, Know God. Well, Pastor Greg, many people, if they saw George Whitefield's name written on a piece of paper, they'd probably pronounce it George Whitefield. You know, the name's just not all that familiar to them, not familiar enough to know that it's Whitefield.
1: That's right.
0: But 275 years ago, everyone in colonial America knew this man.
1: Yeah, true.
0: Tell us why that is.
1: More people knew this man, George Whitefield, than probably knew George Washington at that particular time historically. If George Washington is the father of our country, and I believe he is, then George Whitefield is the spiritual father of our country. And he came from the UK. He was a British preacher, well, effectively thrown out of the churches of the UK because they did not like the things that he said, because George Whitefield preached the gospel and said, you must be born again. And God put his hand on this young man in a significant way, and his preaching resulted in bringing the first great spiritual awakening to America before we were America. He came to our colonies in 1740. We weren't quite yet a nation, of course, but he began to preach the gospel. And when he had finished his task, 80% of the colonists had heard Whitefield preach in person. And what's also amazing about him is he could speak loudly enough to be heard by a crowd of 25,000 people. And we know that because none other than Benjamin Franklin himself heard him in person and measured it and figured out that's exactly how big the crowd was. He was a spiritual force for good. That, well, let's just put it this way. I'm not sure there would have been in America without the preaching of George Whitefield to set the stage for what would become the American Revolution. Another thing about that, when you look at revolutions in other countries, they all ended in ruin. The French Revolution comes to mind, as well as many others. But the American Revolution was unique, and the reason it lasted is because it was based in a belief in God, and not just any God or God as you perceive him to be. It was based on the God of Abraham, Isaac, and Jacob. It was based on the God who gave us the Bible, based on the God who sent his son, Jesus Christ. Our spiritual foundation is strong, and much of that came as a result of the preaching of George Whitefield. So a movie has been made about his life, and I love this movie, Dave. It's called A Great Awakening. It has great production value, amazing performances, and the music is so effective and moving you. And it tells the story not only of how God called young George Whitefield, who originally wanted to be an actor and had this extraordinary voice that could project so far, but it also tells the story of the unusual friendship between George Whitefield and Benjamin Franklin. And in his way, Benjamin Franklin helped to spread the spiritual awakening that God was doing through George Whitefield. The movie is funny at times. It's moving. I think it will even bring you to tears. It did for me. And you're going to love it. This is one of the best Christian films ever made. 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So get your copy of A Great Awakening now, which we will send you for your gift of any size to help a new beginning continue to impact people around the world.
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1: We've lost sight of what real ministry is about. And a pastor, a real pastor, a real shepherd, what does he do? He prays, he studies, and he feeds the flock of God. He doesn't entertain people. He's not the star of the show. He's supposed to be the servant of all.

0: Welcome to Somebody Loves You Radio, the Bible teaching ministry of Roll Race in Diamond Bar, California. As we resume our study of 1 Corinthians today, Roll will outline God's expectations for those in pastoral leadership and urge you to have a heart for ministry, regardless of whether or not you've been called full-time. We'll discover that the Lord wants us to be servants, not self-serving, and humble, not prideful, as we promote His gospel rather than ourselves. Here's Roll Race in the book of 1 Corinthians.
1: Well, we have here in chapter 4, the title of my message is False Picture of a Real Pastor. Now, we know that there's hundreds and thousands of churches, even close to millions of churches all over the world. But how does the Bible describe a real church and a real pastor? Real pastors or real ministers of the gospel of Jesus Christ. And what's happening here is that Paul the Apostle is talking to a group of believers whom Apollos had brought to Jesus Christ. Paul brought Apollos to Christ, and then they were claiming to be wiser than Paul the Apostle and the group that Paul hung out with. So Paul, what he wants to do is he wants to clarify that it wasn't really him, and it's not them, it's the Lord. It's the Lord that is doing the work. They were questioning Paul's wisdom, Paul's authority, Paul's motives concerning his ministry. You know, it's sad that so many churches and ministries, not all, but are constantly in competition with other churches. It's sad. So sad. Look how he begins. Chapter 4, verses 1 through 6. Here it talks about being a faithful steward. Look what he says. Paul begins. He says, "Let a man so consider us as servants of Christ and stewards of the mysteries of God." I love chapter 4, verse 1. Because here Paul gives us two main themes. One of stewardship, in the other one of servanthood. Notice what he says there. And I think it's really important that here Paul has been talking about Apollos and himself, and now he's going to let you know what a real minister and a real steward of God is. Let me take you back a little bit in the Greek language, because here when he uses the word servant, the word servant here in that culture, if you were in a port, and you became a galley slave. Notice what I said, a galley slave. You were not employed on top of the ship. You were employed in the bottom of the ship. And you were chained. And you would be a roarer. A roarer in the bottom. They would call that a bond slave. Notice that in the bottom of the ship, and you had become not only a bond servant of that master. And as we look at our own personal lives, Paul, when he writes all his letters, he says, Paul, an apostle and a servant, a doulos of Jesus Christ. Paul never looked at himself like so many TV evangelists as what? As a Hollywood star. They have their own special parking. They have their own special security. They're untouchable. And they're always, always asking for money. Always. Those are the people you have to be careful with. And Paul the Apostle exposes those kind of people. They were constantly seeking after their own glory, building themselves up and becoming superstars. Listen, the Bible says that when Paul and James and all these guys were called,

0: Paul's going to tell us here in chapter 4, they went through heavy suffering, and they were poor, and they had their own jobs. Nothing was given to them, and they never fleeced the flock of God. Never, ever. And you can see how the ministry today has been professionalized. We've lost sight of what real ministry is about. And a pastor, a real pastor, a real shepherd, what does he do? He prays, he studies, and he feeds the flock of God. He doesn't entertain people. He's not the star of the show. He's supposed to be the servant of all, greeting the people, talking to the people, counseling with the people, being a servant. And you don't see that today in big churches today because it's gotten to their heads. It's sad. But I think it's really important that we understand and take the Bible and stick to the Word of God. As Paul says in chapter 4, 1, let a man consider us, speaking of the apostles, notice, as servants under rowers. The word in Greek there is under rower. And the bottom of the ship, rowing away, of Christ and stewards. What's a steward? He's a house manager. If I have a boss, he makes me a house steward of everything that he has, like Joseph. What do? I have to have wisdom on how to deal with his money and do it correctly and do it in a way where we're accountable. He's made you and I stewards of everything you have, your house, your car, your bank account, the clothes you wear, everything. You have to be a good manager. So it's really important that we understand the mind of Paul and the heart of Paul here. Paul is saying of himself, listen, you guys, he says, let a man so consider us as, notice, under rowers, and what? And stewards of what? Of the mysteries of God. What the word mysteries there? The truth of Jesus Christ or the word of God that has been given to us. Are you a good steward of the truths of God when God gives you his word? Are you a good steward of it? And then check this out, verse 2, the requirement. Moreover, he says, it is required in stewards, in house managers, that one to be found, here's the word again like this morning, faithful. Faithful, trustworthy. Can God trust you with the little things so that he can give you bigger things? If he can, you better learn. You better learn if you want to prosper in this world. Not financially, spiritually. To trust you with the things of the Spirit. And I think this is so cool how Paul's heart is shown to us here as he's speaking to our hearts. He wants us to really know the heart of God and what God really intends to do in each one of our lives. And check this out, verse 3. He said, but with me, Paul, it is a very small thing that I should be judged by you. They were judging Paul. And yet Paul was one of the most blameless people in the whole world. He worked a job and then he preached. He never ever asked for money. When they gave him a gift, he took it and used it for the gospel. One of the most blameless people in the whole world, Paul the Apostle. And yet these Judaizers were coming against him because he had been bringing the gospel of Jesus Christ and they were bringing the law and trying to bring people into bondage when Paul was setting people free to the gospel of Jesus Christ. So they hated him and they were jealous of Paul. Watch again. But with me, Paul, notice his attitude. It is a very small thing that I, Paul, should be judged by you or by a human court. In fact, I don't even judge myself. So how can you judge me? Notice what Paul's saying here. This is something that we need to understand because today people are always what? Are always trying to tear people down. What were they doing? They were tearing Paul's character down. We need to be careful of that. We don't tear people's character down. We do expose the sin of people that take advantage of other people. And Paul mentions it by name. Verse 4. For I know of nothing against myself. Notice he was blameless. Blameless. I can't notice what he says. Yet I am not justified by this. Even though I'm blameless, I'm not justifying myself. But he, God, who judges me is the Lord. I love that. I mean, God knows my heart, God knows my attitude, God knows my service to Him, and God knows my private life. How about you tonight? God sees everything. God hears everything. So Paul brings up some very heavy things here concerning blamelessness. Look what he says again, verse 4. He says, "For I know nothing against myself, yet I am not justified by this, but he who judges me is the Lord." Notice the truth is the Lord. And then verse 5. "Therefore, judge nothing before the time," that is the time of judgment coming, "until the Lord comes, who will both bring to light," notice, "the hidden things of darkness and reveal the counsels of the hearts, and then each man's praise will be coming from God." Isn't that heavy? What is he saying? He says, you can lie to the world, you can lie to your wife, you can lie to your husband, to your children, you can lie to the pastor, you can lie to the sheep, you can lie to everybody, but God is going to reveal it on the day of judgment. It's going to be open for everybody to see. You won't be able to snow God. You won't be able to hide from God. That's why Paul says very clearly here, notice, he's going to judge what? My motives. My motives. Why did I do that? What was my motive? Our motive in giving, our motive in reading, our motive in witnessing, our motive in church attendance, our motive in talking to people in the world and the way we work as Christians. All those things are going to be cast into the fire, and God is going to test every one of those motives. And whatever burns up, you lose your reward. You don't get nothing. You'll be saved by the grace of God only.
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0: Verse 5 again. "Therefore judge nothing before the time, until the Lord comes, who will bring both to light the hidden things of darkness and unveil the counsels of the real heart. Then, notice, each one's praise or motive will come from God." So everything will be exposed and God will be the final judge. Verse 6. "Now, these things, brethren," speaking to Christians, "I have figuratively transferred to myself and Apollos for your sakes, that you may learn in us not to think beyond what is written, that none of you may be puffed up on behalf of one against another." What is Paul saying? Paul's saying, you guys, Paul, Apollos, and myself, and Peter, were all examples of what? Of humility, true humility. Look at Jesus. He's the greatest example. And then notice verse 7 to 13. "For who makes you differ from another person?" He's going to ask five questions here. "And what do you have that you did not receive? Now, if you did indeed receive it, why do you boast as if you had not received it?" Notice what Paul is saying here. What happened to your humility? Why are you such a braggart? When you know that God is the one that gave it to you, why do you take the credit? Why do you take the credit? Even becoming a millionaire, who gave it to you? God gave it to you. Now, if you did it in lying and cheating and conniving and you did it wrongfully, then that's not of the Lord. Because then you took it from other people to enrich yourself. But truly, if God has opened the door and God's really leading my life, then I'm going to give credit to the Lord. What he's doing, what he wants to do in my life. So Paul here wants to make sure that we understand when he's asking these questions. And this is what's really missing in so many churches today. Learning how to be not a self-promoter, but allow God to promote you and to lead you and guide you and open the doors and close the doors and know when you need not to go through that door as you're being led by the Holy Spirit. God is the one that gives us the gifts of the Holy Spirit. So who gets the credit? God gets the credit. Nobody else. Look what he says, verse 8. He says, you already are full. You already are rich. You have reigned as kings without us. And indeed, I could wish you did reign, that we also might reign with you. Notice what Paul here, he's actually using satire here when he speaks. And what's incredible here, literally, he says, you think you got it all, but you really have nothing. Literally. You think you got it all. You think you have arrived, but you haven't. You really haven't. Because God's in control. God's the one that promotes. He takes up one and he takes on the other. God is the one that opens the door. God is the one that closes the door. Look what Paul says now in verse 9 again. Now, for I think, and here is not the real truth about the ministry and pastors. For I think, Paul says, that God has displayed us, the apostles, last, not first. Isn't that cool? I think that God has put us not first, but last, the apostles, as men condemned to death. If I'm a real minister of God, I'm condemned to death. We have been made a spectacle to the world, both to angels and to men. He's talking about the downfall of the ministry, the real ministry. Now, these guys didn't have where to sleep. They didn't have enough food. They were beaten. Paul said, I was beaten 3 times, shipwrecked thrice. I mean, this is the way the ministry is, the real ministry. It's not the way people present it today. That's not the real ministry. Until he goes on to say, for I think that God has displayed us, the apostles, last. Notice, and he says what? As men condemned to death, for we have been made a spectacle to the world, both to angels and to men. Notice, we are fools for Christ's sake, but you're wise in Christ. We are weak, but you're strong. You are distinguished, but we are dishonored. Notice that. Paul never lifting himself up. But the real truth is, hey, it's the Lord. Verse 11, he goes on to say, he said, to the present hour, we both are hungry and thirsty. We are poorly clothed and beaten and homeless. And we labor, we work, working with our own hands, being reviled. And yet, what do? Instead of putting people down and cursing people, we bless people. That's the Christian love of Christ. We bless people. Being persecuted, we endure it. Notice that. And then he says, being defamed, we entreat. We have been made the filth of the world, the offscouring of all things, even to the present time, Paul says. People don't like us. People don't respect us. People think we're nothing but dirt. We're the scum of the earth. And yet Paul knew he had the greatest call of all calls, to be a disciple of Jesus Christ. To be a doulos, a servant of the Lord. I love that. And then he says, I do not write these things to shame you. I'm not trying to embarrass you. But as my beloved children, I'm warning you. He's a father to the body of Christ. As a father to my children, I'm trying to warn you. Don't go into the ministry unless you really count the cost. Don't go into it unless you know what you're getting yourself into. It's not about promoting yourself. It's not about making yourself rich. It's about ministering to people and loving God and loving His Word and being a steward and being a servant of God. Then he says this, I love this. He says, for though you might have 10,000 instructors in Christ, yet you do not have many fathers, for in Christ Jesus I have begotten you through the gospel or the good news of Jesus Christ. You're still my children, no matter where you are in the world. You're still my children. Therefore, not because of what he said, I urge you, notice, imitate me. Why? Because he imitated Jesus Christ. Imitate me. Because I imitate Christ. For this reason, I have sent Timothy. Timothy, remember, he was his disciple, one of the youngest disciples. He loved Paul, and Paul loved him. He was like his own son. He took him with him everywhere. Look what he says. For this reason, I have sent Timothy to you, who is my beloved and faithful son in the Lord. Isn't that cool? To me, it's a blessing to get young people in the ministry, train them up, and give them the word of God and pray with them and disciple them and then cut them loose and see how God's going to use them. They're like my sons. Now that I'm older, they're like my sons and I'm like their father and some of them I'm a grandfather to them. To be able to see all the children that I have dedicated in West Covina and here, and they come through these doors now, and it's been 35 years to a lot of these, and they walk in with their children, then I really feel old. Think about that. I remember when they were little kids in Sunday school, and now they're grown up. Many in the military, coming out of the military, they get married, they move away throughout the United States, and they contact me, and it's amazing to see when they come back and they talk to me. I can't believe how God has blessed this place. And look how God is blessing you. And God continues to move in us and through our lives. So here Paul has taught me much about the ministry as he's talking to us. Watch what else he says. He says, verse 17 again, "For this reason I have sent Timothy to you, who is my beloved and faithful son in the Lord, who will remind you of my ways." Notice that, of my ways in Christ Jesus. That is the way he lived, the way his life was, Paul the Apostle. "As I teach everywhere in every church. Now, some are puffed up as though I were not coming to you." Notice that. They were looking for a fault. They were looking for a fight with Paul. "But I will come to you shortly." Notice, "if the Lord wills." Underline that. Always according to the will of God. If the Lord wills. He says, "And I will know not the word of those who are puffed up, but" what? "The power of God." I love that. The power of God through the power of the Holy Spirit. Paul says, "I depend on the power of God, not the power of men. When I come, I'm coming in the power of God." Watch this, verse 20. "For the kingdom of God is not in word, but in power." It's not just words. This is the power of God, the Bible. If you've never read the Bible from Genesis to Revelation, you've been in the Lord a year, 2 or 3 years, shame on you. Shame on you. How are you ever going to know God's perfect will for your life if you haven't read from Genesis to Revelation? You can't. And God will never bring to you the knowledge that you need to give to others because you don't have it yourself. The Holy Spirit only brings back to my remembrance only the things that I have read and studied. That's it. So maybe your mind is empty concerning the Holy Spirit. You need to read through the whole Bible, Genesis to Revelation.
1: 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Now, here's Raul once again with a closing thought.
0: And then he says this finally, "What do you want? Shall I come to you with a rod so I can beat you? Or shall I come in love?" Of course he's going to come in love. We don't come with a rod. God uses the rod. We use the love of God. And check this out. "What do you want? Shall I come to you with a rod or in love or in a spirit of gentleness?" Of course I'm going to come in love. And with what? In gentleness. Why? Because you're my children. I love you as my children, Paul says. And I want to nourish you with the word of God. Why? Because I want to see you grow up and develop and become something in the kingdom of God.
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11: Bring the whole tithe into the storehouse, that there may be food in my house. Test me in this, says the Lord, and see if I will not throw open the floodgates of heaven and pour out so much blessing that there will not be room enough to store it. Malachi chapter 3, verse 10.
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18: Say, have you had a bad day? Let me tell you how you can feel better about yourself. Read the first two or three chapters of the book of Job, and you will feel like you're having a good day. Job had some of the worst hours in life recorded in history. Things happened to him you cannot imagine, and they happened in a terrible, unimaginable way. And you know, when things like that happen to us, sometimes we get angry, and we get angry with God. You wouldn't blame Job too much if he just decided to do what his wife told him to do, curse God and die. But Job didn't do that. He stayed in the fight. He stayed in the struggle. And in the midst of the struggle, he discovered that he served a God who was a big God. I hope you have a God like that. There's only one God, and He's the God who will help you in your trouble and trials. And we're going to find that out today as we open our Bibles to the book of Job. Today is part one on How Big Is Your God from Job 34 to 37. Get your Bibles, get your study guide, get your pen or your pencil, and let's make some notes together as we study the Bible on today's program. Don't forget that the resource for the month of July is this book by Rob Morgan called 100 Bible Verses That Made America. This beautiful book is yours for the asking when you send a gift of any size during this month to help us with the cost of radio production and airtime. And you will be blessed by the book because it will help you understand how closely related the foundation of America is to the principles of the Word of God. Many of the major principles upon which this nation was founded come right out of the Scripture. And you can find the proof for that as you read this book, 100 Bible Verses That Made America by Rob Morgan. It's our resource for the month of July. It's yours for the asking when you send your gift to Turning Point today. And now, here is part one of How Big Is Your God?
19: Back in the early 1900s, believe it or not, the University of Princeton was Princeton Theological Seminary. It was built and founded for the purpose of training young men to preach the gospel of Jesus Christ, how far we have come. On the faculty of that school in the early 1900s was a very famous professor by the name of Robert Dick Wilson, who taught Old Testament from 1900 to 1929. One of the students that was in his classes between 1915 and 1917 was a very famous Philadelphia preacher by the name of Donald Gray Barnhouse. Every student of the Word of God knows who that is. They've read some of his books. He's rather famous for one of the great illustrators of the Bible, and perhaps his greatest claim to fame is that Donald Gray Barnhouse gave a series of messages on Romans, and every preacher who's ever preached on Romans has read Donald Gray Barnhouse's commentaries on Romans. For 33 years, Barnhouse was the pastor of the 10th Presbyterian Church in Philadelphia, Pennsylvania, one of the great Presbyterian churches in the history of our country. About 12 years after he graduated from Princeton, he got a letter in the mail inviting him to come back and preach in the chapel at the seminary. Now, I have to stop here and give you a little sidebar about this, because you may not get the awesome nature of such an invitation. For a young man who's gone to seminary, has been out preaching in his church for 12 years, to be invited to come back and preach in the seminary where he got his training and stand in the chapel where all the faculty who taught him are going to be sitting in front of him. Believe it or not, I had that experience. After I'd been out of Dallas Seminary for a number of years, they invited me to come back and give a week of addresses in chapel. And I didn't realize at the time what an awesome thing this was, so I said yes. And as the day approached, I began to realize what I had done. And I cannot tell you what it's like to think about going, and here's the Greek professors over here, and the Hebrew professors over here, and the theology professor here, and all these men in Dallas are famous for their writings and famous for their teachings. And I got to get up and speak. And the night before I was to speak the first time, I was in the what they call the prophet's chamber. It's a little apartment on the campus where they put speakers who come in. Donna didn't go with me because we had little kids then, and she stayed home with the children. So I walk in this apartment, and I'm filled with fear. I've got to go and preach at the seminary. These people probably didn't think I was going to amount to much, and now tomorrow I'm going to settle it once and for all that I didn't amount to much. And believe it or not, folks, that night I was really nervous, and I went into the restroom and I inadvertently opened up the medicine cabinet, and the medicine cabinet was loaded from top to bottom with Alka-Seltzer. And it suddenly dawned on me that I hadn't been the only guy who stayed in the prophet's chamber the night before he had to speak at the seminary. Well, Donald Gray Barnhouse came back to Princeton to preach in the seminary chapel, and as he got up to speak, he noticed that his most famous professor, Robert Dick Wilson, had come into the chapel, walked all the way down to the front, and sat right in the front row, right in front of the pulpit. After he had finished his address, Robert Dick Wilson walked up to him, shook his hand, and said, "Donald, if you ever come back here to preach, I will not come to hear you. I only come once to hear my boys preach. And I come to see if they are big Godders or little Godders." Not sure that he understood what he meant, Barnhouse asked for an explanation. "Oh," said Wilson, "it's very simple. Some men have only a little God, and they're always in trouble with him. He can't do the miraculous. He can't take care of life's details. He doesn't intervene on behalf of his people. They have a little God, and so I call them little Godders. Then there are those who have a great and mighty God. He speaks and it is done. He commands and it stands fast. He knows how to show himself strong on behalf of those who fear him." Barnhouse, anxious to know in which category he was, breathed a sigh of relief when he heard the man's final statement. Wilson said, "Donald, you have a great God, and he will bless your ministry." He looked deeply into the eyes of the young preacher, smiled, and walked out. And of course, looking back on it from our perspective, God did bless Donald Gray Barnhouse, blessed him abundantly, and through him has blessed people like me and some of you who've benefited from his writings. As we begin this message today, I want to ask you this question. What kind of God do you have? That's especially important in the days in which we live. It isn't that God changes sizes, but it is that we, in our appreciation of God, have either a high view of God or a very low view of God. I don't know about the rest of you, but in the world in which I live today, I need a big God. I don't need a puny little wimp of a God. I need a God who is able to do above and beyond all that I can ever ask or think. While I don't necessarily agree with Elihu's approach to Job's friends and to Job, and while he is a little bit arrogant, I do appreciate the fact that as I read the words of Elihu, if he had been that day preaching in the Princeton chapel, I think Robert Dick Wilson would have said to him, "Elihu, you have a big God. You're a big Godder." As we begin this lesson in the 34th chapter, Elihu begins with a plea to those who are going to listen to him that they pay attention. He's going to begin immediately by talking to the three men who've already addressed Job, Eliphaz, Bildad, and Zophar. So in the first four verses we read, Elihu further answered and said, "Hear my words, you wise men. Give ear to me, you who have knowledge, for the ear tests words as the palate tastes food. Let us know among ourselves what is good." As we listen to Elihu, we can pick up a little of his arrogance. He commends himself sort of in a backhanded way. He tells those who are listening to him teach that they're wise and great in understanding. I mean, what kind of man does that make him? He's the teacher of the wise and the understanding. Even goes so far as to say, if you listen carefully, you'll notice that my words are as tasty as a good morsel of food. Yes, he did have a bit of an edge to him, a little bit of arrogance. But he's going to do something in his address to these men and to Job that is very valuable. He's going to defend God's justice, and he's going to encourage Job to look to God with the eye of faith. The first question that he wants to answer for Job and for all of us is this. It's a question you've asked, perhaps not in these terms. And here's the question. Is the God we serve a just God? Perhaps if I rephrased it like this, it would help. Is the God we serve a fair God? Is God fair? Earlier in his discussions with the three men who had come to help him, Job had denied the justice of God. In fact, here in verse 5, Elihu even reminds Job of that. He says, "For Job has said, I am righteous, and God has taken away my justice." Earlier in the book, back for instance in chapter 19, verses 6 and 7, Job cried aloud, "There is no justice." In chapter 27, verse 2, he said, "God has taken away my justice." Job felt that he had been treated as a sinner when he wasn't a sinner, and that God wouldn't give him an opportunity even to explain himself, which he did not understand. And Job believed the only way he can reconcile what was going on in his life and the absence of any word from God was that God had just not treated him fairly. Please remember, friends, we look at this book from the perspective of the first two chapters. We know about the deal that Satan made with God concerning Job, but Job doesn't know that. He's never been told what's going on. He knows he's lived a life of integrity. He's not violated his relationship with Almighty God, but all of these bad things have happened to him. He's lost his family. He's lost his wealth. He's lost the admiration of his wife, and his friends trash him. And all of his days, he sits on an ash heap outside of the city with boils from the top of his head to the sole of his feet. And all this is going on, and nobody says, "Job, let me explain to you what's happening in your life." Not a word. Remember, from chapter 2 until the end of the book, not a word from God. So Job figures, you know what? This isn't fair. That's what I'd be thinking, probably, wouldn't you? This is not fair. God, I've done everything you've told me to do. I've lived up to your standard. I've been a good husband, a good father, raised a bunch of good kids. And look at what's happened to me. It's not fair. God, you are not just. And Elihu says, "Let me help you with that, Job. Let me defend the justice of God." And in this chapter, he begins by presenting three arguments in defense of God's judgment. First of all, verses 10 through 15, he tells Job this, and Job's friends, he says to them, "If God is not just, he is not God." If God is not just, he is not God. Look at verse 10, chapter 34. "Therefore, listen to me, you men of understanding. Far be it from God to do wickedness and from the Almighty to commit iniquity." Verse 12, "Surely God will never do wickedly, nor will the Almighty pervert justice." Do you remember back in the book of Genesis when Abraham was pleading for Lot, pleading for Sodom and Gomorrah? In chapter 18 of Genesis, verse 25, he made this statement. He said, "Shall not the judge of all the earth do right?" Absolutely. Warren Wiersbe writes that if God is truly God, then he is perfect. And if he is perfect, he cannot do wrong. "An unjust God," said Wiersbe, "is as unthinkable as a square circle or a round triangle." God is always true to his righteous character, and he can never act in contradiction to it. 31 times in the book of Job, God is called the Almighty. And the possibility that the Almighty God of the universe could do wrong and deny Job the justice that he deserved, it's just not possible in the realm of Elihu's thinking. So he says, first of all, you guys, let me tell you what I know. If you say God is not just, if God is unjust, he can't be God. For us, if you think God is unfair, let me just put you straight. If you think God is unfair, then you don't have a God, because an unfair God is no God at all. Then he goes on to say, now let me say something else about this matter of the justice of God. If God is not just, he cannot be God. And secondly, if God is not just, he can't even govern. Verse 16, he says, if you have understanding, hear this. Listen to the sound of my words. Should one who hates justice govern? Do you want an unjust governor in this world? Of course not. We've dealt with that in the past, maybe some of it even now. But you don't want an unjust God in heaven. And what Job and his friends are being told by Elihu is this: don't say that the problem you have is that God is unjust. Because if he's not a just God, first of all, he can't even be God. And if he could be God and he were unjust, he couldn't govern. Elihu shifts his attention away from Job's three friends now. And we know this because the Hebrew words are in the singular instead of the plural. And he says to Job, Job, if God who rules the world is unjust, there would be no order, no harmony, and everything would just fall apart. So get rid of that idea. You don't have an unjust God. If he were unjust, he couldn't be God. And if he were unjust and he were God, he couldn't govern. So there's two things you need to remember. And then finally he says to him, beginning in verse 21 of chapter 34, if God is unjust, then he's not good. He says, you say that God is unjust. If that is true, it's got to be one of two things. He's unjust because he cannot see what's going on, so he doesn't know what to do. Or he sees what's going on, and for some reason he doesn't choose to tell us. He does something that doesn't seem like it should be done. Now here's the problem. You see, in our realm today, a human judge hears a case, and because of his human limitations, he makes the best decision that he can. And let's face it, sometimes he's wrong. But Job wanted to present his case before God, and God wouldn't let Job come. But the honest problem is this: what could Job contribute to God's knowledge of his case? Because God already knew everything anyway. Job says, let me have a moment with God so I can tell him what's going on. Hello? God already knows what's going on. He's the perfect judge. And notice in this text, it tells us why he's such a perfect judge. First of all, he sees everything. Verses 21 and 22, his eyes are on the ways of man, and he sees all his steps. There's no darkness nor shadow of death where the workers of iniquity may hide themselves. Elihu says, you know, don't think about sneaking up on God with some new information. God sees everything. Not only that, God knows everything. Notice verse 23. For he need not further consider a man, that he should go before God in judgment. He breaks in pieces mighty men without inquiry, sets others in their place. Therefore, he knows their works and overthrows them in their might, and they are crushed. When God puts a man on trial, listen to me carefully, he never has to cross-examine him. When God puts a man on trial, he already knows what is in man. He's not obligated to conduct an inquiry. He doesn't have to go gather more information. God's knowledge is not skewed like man's. He judges with perfect wisdom and knowledge. He knows us as we are. He knows us better than we know ourselves. Psalm 139 puts it this way: O Lord, you have searched me and known me. You know my sitting down and my rising up. You understand my thought while it's afar off. You comprehend my path and my lying down. You are acquainted with all my ways. There is not a word on my tongue, O Lord, that you know it altogether. You say, well, Pastor Jeremiah, that's pretty good information to know about old Job. It's pretty good information for us to know about ourselves. While we may not be in Job's situation, We are all, one of these days, one way or the other, going to stand before the judge of all the earth. Now, let me just explain to you what I mean by that. If you're not a Christian here today, if you've never accepted Jesus Christ as your Savior, at the end of time on this earth, you will stand before God at what they call the white throne judgment. It's a fearful, awful moment when it is too late for you to become a Christian, and the judgment is simply the passing of the sentence of eternal death upon your soul. For you will live forever outside of the presence of God. Well, you say, Pastor, I sure am glad I'm a Christian. I don't have to worry about that. Amen. Me too. But there's another judgment in the Bible, and some of you know about it. It's called the Bema Seat, or the judgment seat of Christ. That judgment occurs right after the rapture. And when you come before that judgment, you're a Christian. Your sin's already dealt with. You won't have to deal with your sin. But the Bible says we're going to stand before the Lord and give an account of the things we have done in the flesh since we have been Christians. Now, not our sins, but our service. Have we served the Lord? Have we honored Him with the gifts that He has given us? Sometimes I think this, and maybe you think this too. I've tried to serve the Lord the best I can. But knowing what I know about the deception of the human heart, sometimes I wonder if I've ever done anything for God with a totally pure and undiluted motive. Have you ever had that thought? Because even in our best moments when we're serving God, sometimes we have a personal agenda. Sometimes we have a hidden motive. The Bible says when we stand before God someday, He's going to look at all the things we've done. He will not only see the work we have done, but He will see the reason why we have done what we have done. And that ought to drive us to our knees more than it does. God sees everything, and He knows everything. And the Bible says He judges everything. Verse 26, He strikes them as wicked men in the open sight of others because they turn back on Him. They would not consider any of His ways. Since God sees the depths of the heart and understands the thoughts of the mind, we cannot say that God is unjust when He judges us. He knows us more than we know ourselves. And He holds the whole world in His hands. And since all of these things are true, Elihu wants to know how Job can feel justified in continuing to question God and demand that God give an account for his actions. You don't go to the most powerful one in the world and make any demands about anything. And he says to Job, you need to remember, my friend, that the God you are questioning knows everything there is to know about you. Are you a man of integrity? Yes. Have you cursed God and asked to die? No. But in between those two things, there's a lot of room for Job to give an account. Not only does God judge everything, but He controls everything. Listen to this, verse 31. For has anyone said to God, I have borne chastening, I will offend no more. Teach me what I do not see. If I have done iniquity, I will do no more. Should He repay according to your terms? Just because you disavow it, you must choose and not I. Therefore, speak what you know. Now, that's kind of a convoluted paragraph, but let me tell you what it means. In the words of Ray Stedman, who wrote about it, he said this, God's decisions cannot be questioned because He is absolute sovereign over individuals and nations, and He accepts no substitutes for righteousness. People sometimes want to come to God and on their own terms and invent their own salvation. They say, I promise I'll be a better person. I promise to reform, but reform is not what God wants from us. Our Lord is not in the business of reforming people. He's in the business of renewing people. He doesn't want to make us better. He wants to make us new. He doesn't want to take the old us and clean it up. He wants to make a new us. He wants to make us born again. God desires our repentance and our relationship, not our reform. It's not enough to say to God, I'm guilty, but I'll try not to do that again. What God demands of us is unconditional surrender, completely giving up the right to run our own lives. This is what God seeks from us, and He will not accept any other basis for a relationship with Him. You cannot change God's mind about what He has declared in His word. So we have here a denial of the justice of God, a defense of the justice of God, and then in the 35th chapter, we have a description of the justice of God. God is just whether we accept it or not. It makes no difference what we do or what we say. God is who He is, and He's not changeable. He is the immutable, unchanging God of the universe.
18: And that's the teaching of the book of Job and the teaching of the entire word of God. The Bible says, God says, I change not. And the Bible says of the Son of God that he is the same yesterday, today, and forever. You can trust God to be the same. Whenever you are in touch with him, he is the same God. And that is a wonderful truth, and that's part of the majesty of the God that we serve. We'll have part two of this lesson from Job tomorrow, right here on Turning Point. I hope you'll be with us as we continue our discussion of making sense of it all, seeing the world with a biblical perspective. 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
1: And oftentimes what we're told to do in our culture and society is when we're triggered, we're told to back

0: communicators. He's the model for it. And we talked about that last time when it comes to whether you're aggressive or passive or passive aggressive or assertive, which is really the healthiest place to be, which is where you see Jesus communicating. He didn't back up and leave truth just to be liked. In fact, he would ask good questions and kind of lead people to a conclusion, hopefully, that benefited their eternal soul. I mean, that was amazing. And today we're going to continue those discussions to talk about those things that trigger us in our relationships. I think we all know what they are. I certainly know mine. And, you know, I could really mess up with my wife, Jean, if I don't slow down and try to speak in a way that gets to her heart, not just make a point. And I think it's going to be really helpful today.
1: Yeah, and if you missed the program last time, we've got audio copies available online. 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And as was mentioned, Deborah Falada is a counselor, and she's written a terrific resource for all of us to improve our relationships. We're built for relationship and for community by God. So step up stronger. Get a copy of the book, People Skills. 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
0: Deborah, let me kick off in a lighter tone here. You're a counselor. I would assume that what drew you to that profession in part was the interest in other people and helping them to fix their issues. I mean, that kind of is the definition of a counselor. But you have a skill set that is different from, let's say, the husband that's a little superficial. In fact, I think in the book you talk about John being the floating duck type of person, news, weather, and sports.
2: Yes, we talk about relationships kind of like different levels of depth of a pool, if you think about it that way. There's the shallow end and there's the deep end. And I always say there's different levels of interaction and communication. You know, I could talk to you for an hour, but not necessarily have a deep conversation. And I think that's one of the reasons spouses struggle. The wife might say, well, I feel like we're not really communicating. And the husband's like, what do you mean? We talked for an hour yesterday. But we've got to understand that there's levels of communication. There's levels of depth. And my husband always jokes that when it comes to levels of depth, I'm like the scuba diver swimming in the deep end of emotions. And he's the duck floaty guy up on top with the facts, the basics. But the truth is you need both in relationships. And so real brief, the levels of conversation. Level one is the most superficial. It's the facts. You can have a facts conversation with anybody. How's the weather today? What are you up to? What are your plans? Level two is a little bit deeper because it requires more of you. It's your opinions and ideas. It requires you to share what you think about something, your opinion about the weather, or your opinion about your schedule. Level three takes us a little bit deeper, and it's our feelings. I'm feeling frustrated. I'm feeling hurt. I'm feeling embarrassed. I'm feeling excited. It's a lot more of who you are. And level four takes us even deeper into our beliefs, what God is teaching us, our faith, something even a little bit more vulnerable. And so think about that as you're engaging in relationships. You cannot swim in the deep end for too long. As my husband says, we need to come up for air. But if you stay superficial, you're not going to feel that your relationships are going deeper.
0: In that regard, Deborah, I'm sure there's people listening and watching who are saying that kind of defines my marriage. You know, I'm frustrated. And again, I'll just use stereotypical language. It may not always go this direction. But my husband seems to stay at the top, at the surface. And, and therefore, you will say as the wife, I feel emotionally, you know, bankrupt. I don't feel like we have deep emotional conversations, while the husband is thinking, man, we are connecting.
2: Right.
0: She knows everything about the Broncos.
2: Right.
0: That's cool. But that's not what we're talking about. How do you intentionally move to something deeper when you're not, when you're used to the floaty duck?
2: Exactly. This is where we have to remember. It's not a lack of love. It's a lack of skill. And even the idea of emotional depth and emotional connection and emotional intelligence is something that many people haven't learned. Maybe they grew up in a family where level one and two were the dominant levels in the interaction. They don't even have the language for level three. And this is where a counselor can be really helpful. If you feel that you are emotionally bankrupt, if you feel that there is an emotional disconnect and you try to have deeper conversations and you feel like they're not going anywhere, This is a really great time to consider how could the help of

0: a counselor encourage us as a couple to go a little bit deeper.
1: Which again, it's that assist that really does get you talking in that way. Let me ask this question. And again, just looking at stereotypical marriage types, also you can find that one is willing to go there, but the other may get defensive or protective or whatever that might be when you move beyond level one and two, when we're talking about emotional hurts, etc., kind of those triggers that we will continue to discuss today. And therefore, that spouse learns to not go there.
0: Yeah.
1: Because when you go there, you get this, you know, response that trains you to not go there because it's too private. They don't want to go there, etc. How, I mean, where do you go with that? And you kind of in that relationship, you have a learned behavior where we don't go deep because going deep causes him or her too much pain.
0: Oftentimes I find with couples specifically that they only go deep when there is a hurt or offense. I felt really hurt by this. And so I'm telling you, you know, we need to change this. Or you did something that really hurt my feelings. I don't like how you, and we want to go deeper at the moment of offense. They are going to get offensive. They're going to feel offended. They're going to not want to engage if they feel like the only time you're coming to them with feelings is when you're hurt, upset, disapproving, critical. And so we have to be careful to actually set aside time to go deeper when there isn't a hurt and an offense. One thing I've talked about before, but I think it's worth mentioning, is the practice of a 30-minute check-in once a week with your spouse. Setting aside 30 minutes to have level three and four conversation outside of the heat of a moment of offense, to just create an opportunity to ask questions. What's something you were excited about this week? What's something you're looking forward to? And what's something God is teaching you? Conversations outside of hurt can help you practice going deeper in a non-threatening way.
1: Yeah, I would think, and in that regard, it creates an environment that hopefully can build trust over time to where you can get there. Avoidance is partially what I'm talking about. So if you have a spouse that, you know, you want to go deep, but they continue to respond with avoidance, that will sound like, yeah, I don't want to talk about that right now. We'll talk about that later, but later never comes. And so you're left with asking the question a month later, a year later, whatever it might be, can we talk about that? Yeah, let's not talk about that now. Let's talk about that later. And that's the refrain that you end up in years in your marriage hearing. What do you do with something like that to kind of pull that in a little bit to say, no, we need help in this place. Let's not avoid it.
0: Yeah, I think you start with yourself, because you are part of the equation of a relationship. And so often I look at the ingredients my spouse is bringing and I don't like the ingredients. I want to change them. I want to shift them. I want to alter them. I see avoidance. I see withdrawal. I see isolation. I need to get rid of that. The problem is you can spend your whole life trying and it might not make a difference. So what you can do is focus on your ingredients. How am I saying this? What's the timing? What's my tone? How do I do this a little bit differently? How can I adjust the ingredients that I bring to this recipe? And believe it or not, when you change your ingredients, when you refine the way that you do it, when you learn to set boundaries, when you learn the right timing and tone, when you learn better communication, when you learn assertiveness, it begins to change the entire recipe. And so that's what I would challenge you to do, because you can focus on what you're not getting, or you can focus on what you can do differently to change the equation, to change the recipe. And honestly, there is help with counseling. I say it, I know I'm a counselor, but I have seen people come into my office who say, I'm doing everything right. But when I actually unpack what they're doing, I can show them many, many things that they can adjust and do differently that will get a different response.
1: Well, which strikes right at the heart of self-awareness.
0: Yeah.
1: Right? That's the point. And that's a good statement. Eli, your son, who's out in the gallery, on a lighter side, you've had some exchanges. He's only 13, right?
0: Yeah, he's only 13.
1: But he's a great conversationalist. What makes him that?
0: You know, Eli has actually had to learn how to become a good conversationalist. It does not come naturally to him. I actually dedicated this book to Eli because I noticed there's a lot of things that don't come naturally to him that he has to work hard on. And eye contact, having good conversations, asking good questions, to the point where I hear from so many people now who say to me, I'm kind of, you know, surprised by the fact that your 13-year-old asks such good questions. All of that is a reminder to us that we don't have to be born a certain way to show up in relationships healthy. These are skills that we can learn along the way.
1: Yeah. You know, we love the question, what's the shortest scripture in the Bible? John, I'm going to put you on the spot. What is it?
2: I think it's Jesus wept,
1: and
2: isn't it?
1: The point of that, it is that.
2: Okay.
1: But the point is that Jesus had emotions. Yeah. And, you know, Lazarus, the whole story of Lazarus dying, he could have prevented it. And Mary wasn't very happy about that. And yet he was emotional about it. There's going to be something that will come that is good from this. Speak to that idea that Jesus, he's also experiencing humanity from this side of eternity and this side of the throne room of eternity. Think of that. Mm-hmm. God becoming man. You can sit for days and meditate on that.
0: Yeah.
1: And the why of that and the how of that and his sacrifice on the cross, the resurrection. It was the way to salvation for us who believe in Christ. But in that context, he does model it for us. How did you connect the healthy approach that Jesus would make with, you know, all of us that fall short?
0: When we talk about Jesus, he models healthy people skills. He models healthy relationships, and we can learn so much from him. Biblical scholars have identified over 39 different emotions that Jesus felt and expressed through scripture alone. And when we talk about going deep with people, level 3 and level 4, Jesus was really good at meeting people at that level of depth, but he was also really good at being in tune and expressing that to others. 39 examples where he felt something, he allowed himself to experience, and then he shared that with the people in his life. He was deeply troubled in the garden, and he shared his feelings with his disciples and asked them for prayer and support. That was a bid for intimacy and connection. He didn't have to tell anybody how he was feeling. He didn't have to ask them for support, but he invited them in. When we're vulnerable, we're actually inviting people into our story. We're saying, come on in. I welcome you into my life and into my heart. And when we block out our feelings and block out our weaknesses and block out our struggles, try to pretend we're strong, we're actually also blocking intimacy and connection with people. So a big people skill is for us to learn how to be vulnerable, to share what we're feeling, to share what we're struggling with, to share what we need.
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1: Deborah, one of the people skills that you highlight is vulnerability. You identified a study, I think from the 1960s, that highlighted the importance of vulnerability. It's so true that that is an aspect that the church, I would add, before you even give the definition, we fail so often to be authentic, to talk about our own, you know, difficulties that everybody thinks. My sister Denise was in this spot where I need to clean up my act before I become a Christian, because when she would look at the Christian community she knew, they all look so perfect. Like on the outside, they all lived a perfect life. But that's not what we should be communicating, right?
0: Right.
1: So what is this study on vulnerability?
0: It's called the pratfall effect. And it's really interesting because they rated speakers on their level of engagement and connection with the audience. And the speakers that actually had some sort of a blunder, like maybe they tripped going up on stage, or maybe they said something by accident, or the mic fell off or whatever, those were the ones that were rated higher than the ones that were totally polished. And the theme of that was the idea, the conclusion, that we actually like people more when we feel that we can relate to them. It's like, okay, you're human. You are human. Which again goes back to Jesus's humanity. We can relate to him because he had needs like we did. He had hunger. He had a need for connection. He was thirsty. He had different needs that he showed us here on this earth. I need you to stay with me and pray, you know? And what does it look like for us to communicate and convey our needs? What's going on inside of us? Our weaknesses, our struggles, our issues with the world around us, and not just with everybody, but with safe people in our lives to show them who we really are. That's vulnerability.
1: It is. Those triggers, it's so interesting that we're, especially in the marital relationship, but also in our parenting relationships, you know, we want to do our best. I mean, I can't think of anybody, forget political persuasions, everybody wants a healthy, good, dynamic marriage, I believe. And then your parenting side, you want to love your children. You want them to do well. You want them to do better than you. You want them to just excel in every way. So then we get to these triggers and these buttons, and they're like massive speed bumps in our desire on the healthy highway of life.
0: Yeah.
1: Describe what a trigger is and that self-sabotage that we do. And I guess the deepest question is, why do we do that?
0: Yeah. The beautiful thing about relationships is they are a mirror to our wounds. And when people get close enough, things are going to get exposed, that were in hibernation, that were hidden before. You know, when you start to get near people, you're going to start bumping up against their pain points and the things in their life, the wounds in their life. And that's exactly what a trigger is. It's when we have an exaggerated emotional response to something someone says or does that really hurts us. And oftentimes what we're told to do in our culture and society is when we're triggered, we're told to back away, cut that person out of your life, no contact, isolation, withdraw from them. But what if triggers were actually God's way of revealing what he wanted to heal inside of us? I tell a story about when I was leaving the house with the kids and I was in a rush and I hit my shoulder on a coat rack, left a black and blue mark. And later that evening, John came over to give me a hug. He didn't know that there was a bruise there. And he pushed up against it and I reacted like, ow, you know, pushed him away. This is what we do with our emotional sore spots, our emotional wounds. You may not have caused the wound, but you get close enough to me to push on it. The wound of rejection, the wound of abandonment, the wound of insecurity, the wound of inadequacy. And when you get close enough to me in relationships or say something or do something that's going to push on that wound, I'm going to react. But what if the reaction is God revealing something that he wants to heal in me? I don't want you to react like that. Yeah. I want you to lean in. I want you to heal. Mm. So when relationships expose our triggers, it's an invitation for us to go deeper in our healing so that we can go deeper in our relationships as well.
2: And for the person who is maybe knowingly or unknowingly triggered that individual in our life, how do we have wisdom about saying something? I mean, maybe I'm the person God wants to use to help you deal with that fear of rejection you have.
1: That's dangerous, Greg. Yeah.
2: Well, I mean, it really is hard.
1: But it's good.
2: I could risk a relationship.
0: Yeah, here. Yeah. You know, if I was the person that just pressed on a sore spot and realized it, I would say something to the effect of, I'm really sorry I hurt you in that way. I hope you know that my intention was this. I had a good intention towards you. This is what I really wanted to communicate. And I just want to process what that reaction was all about. But I would recommend that you not do it in the moment of the trigger. Oftentimes in the height of the moment, we want to process, well, what was that all about? But your brain is offline during those moments. You know, you're thinking out of your wounding. Yeah. And so oftentimes the best thing to do is wait until the emotion dies down and then revisit that conversation a little bit later.
2: That's uncomfortable though, that waiting.
0: It is uncomfortable, but it's important because you're allowing that person to get back to baseline. Mm-hmm. You're allowing time to pass for your reaction to get back to baseline so you can have a more productive conversation. Think about it with your kids as well. When your kid's having a temper tantrum, that is not the time to engage in a rational conversation, no. Right? We want to wait until the emotion dies down, and then we revisit the topic.
1: Well, on the other side of that, it's not the time for you to become irrational as a parent.
0: Exactly.
1: And that's, I was guilty of that. You come over here right now, if you don't stop. You know, I mean, it's just so funny that that's, we get down to the gutter, right? What do they call that? The lizard brain?
0: Yeah, I've heard that, the lizard brain.
1: Yeah. Another skill, and I want to hit, we're right at the end here, but I want to hit as many as possible. And of course, you know, get the app for the phone or whatever, or come to Focus on the Family's website, and you can get the full conversation with Deborah. But another skill that you highlight is forgiveness. We all talk about that. I think the Christian community, we understand that generally.
0: Yeah.
1: I don't know that we know the depth in the way that God has constructed us emotionally, the importance of forgiveness, like at the core. If you can get there, it's a beautiful place to be.
0: Yeah. Forgiveness is really for you to free you from the hurt and the pain, to untether you from the wounding that that person caused you and the power that they have over your life, to unhook yourself. And the only way that we can pursue forgiveness is to have empathy, which is a heart to understand and learn what that person might be going through, feeling, thinking. I think of Jesus on the cross as he offered forgiveness to those who falsely accused him and crucified him by saying, "Father, forgive them. They don't know what they're doing." He put himself in their experience, had empathy for them in order to be able to say, "Forgive them, Lord." And so many times we're hurt by people. We're not considering their trauma. We're not considering their pain. We're not considering their wounding that may have led them to the dysfunction that they are in. But I think when we can have a heart of empathy, it leads us down the path of forgiveness, which then offers us closure for us.
1: You know, another important attribute, and generally these are all in Galatians 5:22, the fruit of the Spirit. This is the character of God. But humility is another one. You can spend so much time thinking about that, that the God of the universe, the one who created everything, is a humble spirit. I mean, you'd think in a human context, it'd be exactly the opposite. Right. Look what I've done and brah. But his character is humility. What do we need to emulate when it comes to the Lord's expression of humility? If you are in me, here is what you will be. And humility is one of them.
0: Yeah, having an accurate view of ourselves and others, to me, is the ultimate definition of humility. Because sometimes we have an inaccurate view of self. We inflate ourselves. We think we're great and amazing. We have so much grace for ourselves. But an accurate view of who we are, also an accurate view of the person in front of us and their value before God. When we have a proper view of self and others, it's so much easier to engage in these difficult things, such as forgiveness, such as conflict, such as hard conversations and communication. Humility is truly having a proper perspective of who we are.
1: Yeah, it's so, so good. And you've done a wonderful job in this book, People Skills. It has such spiritual depth as well as practical depth from your counseling background. So well done. Thanks for being with us.
0: Thank you. It's always a pleasure.
1: This is so good. And let me turn to the listener. We hope that you're encouraged by the conversation today. I learned a lot, and I know you have as well. And I think Deborah's book is great. People Skills is essential reading. I mean, this is what you want to know and learn. It's like a toolbox for your relationships. I think everyone, myself included, needs a copy in their library. Forget putting it in the library. Read it, then put it or give it away. And when you give a donation of any amount to Focus on the Family, we'll send you a copy of Deborah's book as our way of saying thank you for partnering with the ministry and helping others. Last year alone, 110,000 couples were helped through a crisis here at Focus on the Family. That is wonderful. And you're part of it. So be in ministry with us. When you contribute to Focus on the Family, you're contributing to the team of Christian counselors who are helping these folks when they call in. This is a top-notch team. It's amazing to hear from people across the country who have benefited. Mm-hmm. Sandra wrote to us from Virginia and said this, "Focus on the Family has blessed my family and me for many years. I'm especially thankful for your counseling ministry. They're professional and provided helpful guidance that had to be from the Lord. Thank you."
2: Yeah, this team is deeply spiritual at the core, and they offer biblical perspectives and understanding, and they're just amazing. So if you're struggling, know that our donor community makes it possible for us to have them give you a call back and talk to you and listen to you and offer some guidance. 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And again, thanks to the generosity of those who partner with us to make this available to you.
1: We want to thank you to Sandra for that testimony. 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
1: 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Am I close?
2: You are very close.
1: All right.
2: That's
1: I think
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2: 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Next time, we'll hear from Lisa Turkhurst about the importance of trust.
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wanted to excuse himself from speaking for the Lord because he wasn't eloquent. God didn't say, I will be with your mind and teach you what to think. He said, I will be with your what? Your mouth and teach you what to say. It was words, not thoughts. Without words, whatever they are. Amos said, I was no prophet, neither was I a prophet's son, but I was a herdsman and a dresser of sycamore trees. And Jehovah took me from following the flock. And Jehovah said to me, go prophesy unto my people Israel. Jehovah said to me, Paul's marvelous conversion experience, he was confronted by Ananias. He records it in Acts 22, the God of our fathers hath appointed thee to know his will and to see the righteous one and to hear a voice from his mouth. God appointed Paul to listen to him and speak what he was told. John said, I was in the Spirit on the Lord's day and I heard behind me a great voice saying, what you see, write in a book. Write therefore the things which you saw, the things which are, the things which shall come to pass hereafter. Even Christ, the Word made flesh, said that he received his message from his Father. Isaiah said of Christ, Jehovah has made him a mouth like a sharp sword. And the Lord Jehovah has given me, he said, the tongue of them that are taught. He even taught Christ what to say. You can't have thoughts without words. That kind of concept is foolish. You might as well talk about a tune without notes or music without a melody. You might as well talk about sun without light or a sum without figures or geology without rocks or anthropology without men. As thoughts without words. Quite the contrary. Look at 1 Peter for a moment. Show you an interesting thing. 1 Peter 1, 10 and 11. This illustrates a principle. Peter is writing with reference to the Old Testament prophets as they recorded truth regarding the Messiah. He says, as to this salvation, the prophets who prophesied of the grace that would come to you made careful search and inquiry, seeking to know what person or time the Spirit of Christ within them was indicating. In other words, here they were, prophets of the Old Testament, being borne along by the Holy Spirit and being borne along to speak and write about the Messiah. And as they were speaking or writing about the Messiah, they were making careful search and inquiry to figure out what they were talking about. The point is this. Not only does the Bible not teach that there are thoughts without words, it does teach that sometimes God gave words without thoughts in that sense. I don't mean mindless mechanical dictation, but there were many things that the writers of the Old Testament wrote that they did not fully comprehend. It is not a question of them writing down the distillation of their religious genius. It is a question of them writing the words that God gave them, whether they understood them fully or not. And that's why in Matthew 24:35 it says, heaven and earth shall pass away, but my words, not my thoughts, shall not pass away. Then somebody else comes along and says, well, but the Bible is inspired when it speaks of sacred things, not when it talks about secular things like science and history and geography and all of that. And you have to deal with that periodically. There are those who say the history of the Bible is in error, the geography of the Bible is in error, the mathematics of the Bible is in error, the scientific statements of the Bible are erroneous. But don't worry, inspiration only guarantees the sacred, not the secular. Which is like saying God is good at religious things, but he really needs help in other areas. Doesn't do well with other data. And there are all kinds of people who want to attack the Bible on that basis. Let me give you a couple illustrations, kind of curious ones. One that you probably are somewhat familiar with is given, and we won't look it up, in Joshua 10, where it talks about the fact that the battle was going on, Joshua 10, about verse 12 and following, and it says that in the middle of the battle, the sun, what? Stood still. And the critics for years, you know, have laughed and mocked that and said the sun stood still. Now, how scientific is that? If there was an unchanging relationship between the earth and the sun, what it meant was the earth stood still. See, that's scientific, they say. The Bible is so unscientific. But the fact is, if you were there that day, it would look to you like the sun stood still. And that same critic who wants to despair of what the Bible says would be the first guy in the morning to bounce out of bed, look out the back window of his house and say, what a beautiful sunrise. That's not a sunrise, by the way. But nobody goes out and says, oh, what a lovely earth revolving. And nobody says that at night either.
And we say things like that all the time. We say,

0: People in Australia live down under. Down under what? That's not any more down under than being here is. But that's a figure of speech. We say, well, we search the four corners of the earth. What corners? There are some things we speak from human perspective that are not intended to be statements of the technical elements of scientific data. Then there is the record in the book of Kings, 1 Kings chapter 8, the 2 Kings rather, chapter 18, where you have Sennacherib and you have the transaction that's made with Hezekiah, and it says there that he gave 30 talents of gold and 300 talents of silver, which doesn't seem like any kind of issue until archaeologists discovered the Assyrian records of that transaction between Hezekiah and Sennacherib. In fact, they have discovered Sennacherib's own record, and in Sennacherib's record, he has 800 talents of silver instead of 300 talents. And the critic said, you see, this is the kind of thing the Bible messes up on because it's not careful about little numbers. And then further archaeological studies have revealed that the standard of calculating gold was the same in Judea and Syria, but the standard of calculating silver was different, and a Judean and Syrian talent were so different that it took 800 Syrian talents to equal 300 Hebrew talents. And that's exactly what the scripture said. Scripture speaking in the Hebrew and the Sennacherib record in the Syrian. Let me show you another one. There are many like that where the Bible is supposedly in error, and it isn't if you look closely. One very curious one is in Numbers 11. Turn to it. It's the fourth book in the Old Testament. You can find it. Numbers 11, verse 31. This I think to be an interesting one. There went forth a wind from the Lord. Now, the children of Israel wandering around the Sinai at this time, they have to be fed. And so the Lord's going to feed them. And how he feeds them is quite curious. He sent a wind, and it brought quail from the sea. This wind blew in quail, and the quail came into the camp. And they came beside the camp about a day's journey on this side and a day's journey on the other side. So not only were they around, but they were around for quite an extensive range of area. And it says, not only were they one day's journey on that side of the camp, one day's journey on this side of the camp, all filled with quail, but 2 cubits deep. 2 cubits deep. About 2 cubits deep. A cubit was originally sort of from your elbow to the end of your hand, maybe 18 inches, give or take. So you're talking 3 to 4 feet. It's an about kind of figure. Let's take the critic who decided that it was kind of 4 feet. So he thought he'd do some calculation. He said, this is one of the most ridiculous things he ever read. You mean at one day's journey on that side and one day's journey on this side, that whole entire area around the camp of Israel is 4 feet deep in quail? So he calculated. That would be 19,538,468,306,672 quail. And so naturally that was cause for great laughter. Sure, 19 trillion quail all piled up. But he only showed his ignorance. The Hebrew scripture doesn't say they were stacked up from the ground up. What scripture indicates in the Hebrew text is that God blew the quail into the wilderness from the Nile Valley, and the birds all came flying in about 2 cubits above the ground. That's what it says. Quail don't usually just come in and hover about 2 cubits above the ground, but they were blown in there by the Lord, and it was easy for the people to get them that way. They just reach out and say, which one would you like? I'll take that one. Take a stick and whop that one in the head. The quail were coming in, flying at that level and hovering in the area until all the people had all that they wanted. Listen, when the Bible talks about science, when the Bible talks about history, when the Bible talks about mathematics, whatever it is the Bible talks about, it is the Word of God. And God is infallible, and His Word is equally infallible. Critics want to mock the Scripture. And yet the Bible is scientifically accurate, contains the basic principles of science. You can take science, for example, in its most basic element. The most basic elements of science. Time, force, action, space, matter. Those five things. Herbert Spencer, 1903, died. He reduced everything that is to those categories. Time, force, action, space, matter. Said everything in the universe fits into those. That is the matrix of existence. So 1903, he died having been hailed as a great, brilliant man because he discovered that. And what he didn't realize, what's in the first verse of the Bible. In the beginning, that's time, God, that's force, created, that's action, the heavens, that's space, the earth, that's matter. The matrix of existence was in the first verse. The universe is a continuum of time, force, action, space, matter. And one can't exist without the other. Therefore, the entire continuum must have existed simultaneously from the beginning. It all had to begin together. Science has to be in that matrix. No one element of that matrix can be missing, or you can't have what we have in existence today. And once the universe had been created, its processes were designed to operate in an orderly fashion. All of energy and matter was sustained by their interplay so that no further creation was needed. Once you generate time, force, action, space, and matter, that's it. That's all you need. And Genesis 2:2 says, God ended the work which God had made. He did it and it was done. He did it all at once, created the whole matrix, that was it. There's never been any creation since then because there doesn't need to be any creation since then. The complete cessation of creative activity has been called the first law of thermodynamics by science, or the law of conservation of mass and energy, which Einstein spent a lot of time on. It is the most basic, universal, certain of all scientific principles. And it's right there in the Word of God. He ceased from doing what he'd done. It was over. He did it all at once, and that was it. And it would conserve itself by its very nature. The second law of thermodynamics is the law of increasing disorder, that all of that system in that matrix is running down, disintegrating, and will eventually come up dead. And that we're seeing in no uncertain terms. The whole creation, Romans 8 says, is groaning and groaning and groaning and waiting for the curse to be reversed. Science cannot explain, you ready for this? The second law of thermodynamics. They don't know why everything is decreasing into disorder, all running down, heading toward deadness. The Bible is the only place you can go for an explanation, and the explanation is a little three-letter word that says sin. Sin. The Bible is accurate on everything it talks about. Whether you're talking about geology, geodesy, meteorology, physiology, biology, anthropology, astronomy, hydrology, I don't care what you're talking about, when the Bible speaks, it's accurate. And then you look at things in the Bible like prophecy. Look at Ezekiel chapter 28, and I'll just give you this one insight, which is so great to show you the accuracy of Scripture historically. Ezekiel 26 to 28, we'll go back 26. Here comes a prophecy to Ezekiel about the destruction of the city of Tyre. Tyre was a Phoenician stronghold. Tyre was a fairly significant city, large city, on the coast of Phoenicia, now known as Palestine. And the word of the Lord came to Ezekiel in verse 2 of chapter 26, telling about the destruction of the place. Son of man, because Tyre has said concerning Jerusalem, aha, the gateway of the peoples is broken. It is open to me. I shall be filled now that she is laid waste. In other words, because Tyre mocked Jerusalem, therefore, thus says the Lord God, behold, I'm against you, O Tyre. I'll bring upon you many nations against you as the sea brings up its waves. They will destroy the walls of Tyre, break down her towers. I will scrape her debris from her, make her a bare rock. She will be a place for the spreading of nets in the midst of the sea, for I have spoken, declares the Lord God, and she will become spoil for the nations. Also her daughters who are on the mainland will be slain by the sword, and they will know that I am the Lord. For thus says the Lord God, behold, I will bring upon Tyre from the north Nebuchadnezzar, king of Babylon, king of kings and horses, chariots, cavalry, and a great army. He will slay your daughters on the mainland with the sword. He will make siege walls against you, cast up a mound against you, and raise up a large shield against you. And the blow of his battering rams he will direct against your walls, and with his axes he will break down your towers. Because of the multitude of his horses, the dust raised by them will cover you. Your walls will shake at the noise of cavalry and wagons and chariots when he enters your gates as men enter a city that is breached. With the hooves of his horses, he will trample all your streets. He will slay your people with a sword, and your strong pillars will come down to the ground. Also, they will make a spoil of your riches and a prey of your merchandise, break down your walls and destroy your pleasant houses, and throw your stones and your timbers and your debris into the water. So I will silence the sound of your songs, and the sound of your harps will be heard no more. I'll make you a bare rock. You will be a place for the spreading of nets. You will be built no more, for I, the Lord, have spoken, declares the Lord God. Thus says the Lord God to Tyre. Now that's pretty detailed stuff, folks. I mean, that is not some kind of general prophecy. Very specific. This is a great Phoenician city. From the 7th century BC, it controlled Phoenicia. It had strong walls. About 150 feet high was the wall. That's very high. 15 feet thick. Hiram I was its king. He helped David build the palace. He helped Solomon build the temple. 3 years after this prophecy was given, Nebuchadnezzar came and laid a 13-year siege on that city. See, they were walled cities, so all you had to do was, if you couldn't get in the city, you just cut off anything coming into the city, and they eventually starved. It took him 13 years, from 585 to 573. Finally, the city surrendered because they were all dying. And Nebuchadnezzar broke down the walls and the towers, destroyed the city, did every single thing Ezekiel said he would do, and of course, he wasn't reading Ezekiel when he did it. He got in the city. He didn't find the spoils. He thought he was going to find spoils, but they had used their fleet to take the spoils out. They took all the spoils to a half mile away island off the coast. And of course, in chapter 29, Ezekiel said, "You'll gain no plunder. You'll gain no plunder." Just exactly that happened. When he got there, they had taken all the valuables off to the island. Nebuchadnezzar had no naval force to go off and get it. The island then became the new city, and it flourished for 250 years out on that island. Only part of the prophecy was fulfilled. The part about Nebuchadnezzar, the part about destroying the walls, smashing it down, slaughtering the people, not getting the spoil. But not all of it was yet complete. The ruins were still on the old site. The rubble was still there. After 250 years, a 24-year-old guy came by the name of Alexander the Great. He had 33,000 infantrymen. He had 15,000 cavalry. He had just defeated the Persians, and he was on his way to Egypt. He needed supplies, so he came by the now island city of Tyre, and he sent word, "I want you to supply all of my men and all of my horses and all of my army." And they said, "You don't have a navy, and we're on an island. We're not going to help you at all." He didn't like that, and it wasn't good to get Alexander mad. He didn't have a fleet, so he decided he had to get away to go to that island. So he did what Ezekiel the prophet said would be done. It said that the place would be scraped bare as a rock and all the rubble would be thrown into the sea. Well, what conqueror in his right mind would ever do that? Why waste your time once you've conquered the place, picking up everything and throwing it in the ocean? All the stone and all the rest of it. But that's exactly what had to happen. So Alexander did it. He took all the debris and built a 2,000-foot long, 200-foot wide causeway all the way to the island with all the debris. Now the island had fortified itself as well with powerful walls that reached right down to the edge of the sea. And as Alexander got closer, he realized he's going to have to get over those walls. So in order to pull it off, he built these massive towers called Heliopolis, 160 feet high, according to the record, 20 stories high. And they held artillery, and they held a drop bridge, and just pushed the towers out the causeway, shot at the people from them. When they got to the wall, dropped the bridges down, and walked right in. In the process, of course, all the way along, the people are throwing things and shooting things off the wall, and they invented what were called tortoises, big shells that they held over the workers who were building the causeway. Took him 7 months. He went in and murdered 8,000 people. Over a period of a few months, executed 7,000 more and sold 30,000 into slavery and fulfilled every single detail of the prophecy. And though the city of Jerusalem has been rebuilt 17 times, Tyre has never been rebuilt. And that's exactly what God said. You will be built no more. And you know what they do? Go there today. You'll find out what they do. They drive fishnets there. Just what it said. What's the probability of that? About 1 in 75 million happening by chance. By the way, a sister city by the name of Sidon also received a prophecy. Verse 22 of Ezekiel 28. Thus says the Lord God, "I'm against you, O Sidon. I'll be glorified in your midst. Then they will know that I am the Lord when I execute judgments in her, and I'll manifest my holiness in her, for I'll send pestilence, blood to her streets. The wounded will fall in her midst by the sword upon her on every side. Then they will know that I am the Lord." Going to make it a bloody mess. It's the center of Baal worship, by the way, about 20 miles north of Tyre. Prophecy said blood in the streets, swords everywhere, but no prophecy of ultimate destruction. That's what happened. Blood everywhere, swords everywhere. That poor city was beleaguered and besieged again and again and again and again. But it's still a city, and today it's called Saida, and it's still there. In 351 BC, it was ruled by Persia. There was a seizure of that city and the revolution then. All hope of saving the city was gone. The people being attacked by the Persians, 40,000 of them chose to die rather than submit to Persian violence, so they set themselves on fire and burned themselves up with their own houses. Blood flowed in the streets over and over again. That city, Sidon or Saida, was taken three times by the Crusaders, three times by the Muslims. In 1840, it was bombarded by the combined forces of England, France, and Turkey, but it's still there because God didn't say it would be destroyed. It's still there. You can study the Bible and it'll predict things historically that are absolutely accurate. Ezekiel 30 predicted the destruction of Egypt. Nahum 1, the destruction of Nineveh. Isaiah 13, the destruction of Babylon. Hosea 13, the destruction of Samaria. Ezekiel 25, the destruction of Moab and Ammon. One mathematician by the name of Peter Stoner took 11 of the prophecies with all their detail and calculated the probability of that occurring by chance, 1 in 5.76 times 10 to the 59th power. Say, what does that mean? I don't know. I can't even think like that. How do you calculate that? I mean, how do you understand that? Well, he estimated it this way, that if the whole universe contained 2 trillion galaxies, and each galaxy of 2 trillion had 100 billion stars, we could make all the stars in all those galaxies 2 × 10⁵ out of silver dollars. Incredible number. These kinds of probabilities just don't happen. So that when you see the Bible speak scientifically, geographically, historically, or whatever it is, it's accurate. This is the Word of God. And what is the benefit of it? 2 Timothy 3. What's the benefit of it? All Scripture is inspired by God, profitable for teaching, for reproof, for correction, for training in righteousness, that the man of God may be adequate, fully equipped for every good work. What a tremendous thing. We not only have the Word of God, but we have the Word of God which can fully equip us for every good work. I mean, it would be one thing if we just had a nice word from God, but we have a life-changing word from God. And what should be our response? Believe it, first of all. Believe it. Secondly, study it. Thirdly, honor it. God is exalted above His name. Love it. Oh, how I love thy law, David said in Psalm 119:97. Obey it. Do what it commands. Fight for it. Jude 3, earnestly contend for the faith and preach it. 2 Timothy 4:2, preach the word. Let's pray together. Every word that proceeds out of the mouth of God, what a statement. Father, how thrilled we are to know that that's what our Bible is. Words that have proceeded out of the mouth of God. The God who not only knows history but writes it. Who not only understands science but created it. Who not only understands the spiritual dimension but is that reality. Oh God, what a treasure. Help us to love your word, to honor your word, to believe your word, to study your word, to defend your word, to proclaim your word. Make us people of the book who, while we're feeding ourselves all the rest of the things in this life, do not forget that we really live by every word that comes out of your mouth. Father, help us to make the commitments that we each need to make to refresh our devotion to your word, for in it you're revealed. And we long so to know you. May we realize that knowing you comes through your word and through those trials and experiences of life in which we apply that word. Meet every need of every heart in Christ's name. Amen.
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9: I'll have my coffee iced, where it's going to be a scorcher in the valley. Sunshine, blue sky, and highs of 90 plus. And on the beach, it's blissful perfection this afternoon with the same sunshine and highs of only into the 70s. In the Willamette Valley Weather Center, I'm Robert Pratt.
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16: I used to be a paper boy, and I had a paper route, cruising around in my Schwinn Stingray, and my objective was to deliver the paper. My job was not to write the news. My job was not to be in the news. My job was to deliver the news.
17: It's our job to deliver the good news. And Pastor Greg Laurie says it's imperative to make sure that life-saving news gets through.
16: God has given you a simple message to give. Your job is to deliver the message.

0: seem to believe the realm of evangelism is for men of the cloth, for pastors, ministers, evangelists. Well, today on A New Beginning, Pastor Greg Laurie says it's a privilege and responsibility shared by all believers. In recent days, he's been pointing out the tremendous lessons we can learn from Jonah's success in Nineveh. It was the most successful evangelistic gathering in history, and there are six practical lessons we can learn from that account. Let's take some notes.
1: The book of Jonah is a story of a massive revival that came about through the efforts of one man, and that man was Jonah. He was called to preach to Nineveh, which was a great city, we read in Jonah 1:2. But Jonah said, I don't want to go preach to that great city. So then we read in Jonah 1:4, God sent a great wind. And then that wind brought a storm, and Jonah was ultimately swallowed by a great fish, Jonah 1:17. But the ultimate story of Jonah is about a great God who showed great love to a lost city like Nineveh. God turned around 300,000 people through one man. How was he able to do this? It started with Jonah himself. Of course, he was swallowed by maybe the whale, or whatever that creature was. And it was in the belly of that whale that Jonah had a personal revival. It was there that he repented of his sin and recommitted himself to the Lord and was willing to do what the Lord called him to do. Number two, Jonah went to where the people were. Jonah went to where the people were. Jonah 3:3 says, Jonah obeyed the word of the Lord and went to Nineveh. Now, Nineveh was a very large city. It took 3 days to go through it. Jonah began by going a day's journey into the city, crying, 40 more days and Nineveh will be overthrown. Then we read these words, the Ninevites believed God. Listen, we need to go to unexpected people in unexpected places to share with them what will be an unexpected message. And this is the thing, as Christians, we're not called to isolate, we're called to infiltrate, and we're called to permeate. Number three, our message, the message of the gospel, must be delivered with urgency. Notice it says in Jonah 3:4, as he entered the city, he cried out, 40 days in Nineveh will be overthrown. He cried out. This is, by the way, not the first time that Jonah cried. He also cried out in the belly of the fish. Jonah took the desperation he felt in the belly of the sea creature and channeled it in what God had called him to do in bringing the message to the people of Nineveh. Jonah had been transformed in the fish's belly. Jonah should have died in the fish's belly. He had been saved and preserved by God. Jonah was a resurrection man. And people cannot argue with a transformed life. Jonah should have been dead, but he was alive and well. Because of this, there was an urgency and there was a passion in what he was saying. Do you have an urgency and a passion in reaching other people? Jonah certainly had it. There was an authenticity in his voice. He was a changed man, as I pointed out. He probably was also a bleached man who smelled of vomit, perhaps, and fish. But he had a mission, and he was going to fulfill that mission. And the people of Nineveh could see this was a resurrection man. This was a man brought back from the dead. There's a lot of power in your personal story when you share your faith with others. Point number four. We are to preach the message he has given us, not our own message. Our own version of the gospel, the message he has given us. Verse 2 here in Jonah 3 says, go to Nineveh, that great city, and preach to it the message that I give to you. God has given you a simple message to give. Your job is to deliver the message. I used to be a paper boy, and I had a paper route, and I had a really cool bicycle. It was a Schwinn Stingray with a handlebar, sometimes they're called ape hangers, had a roll bar, a banana seat, and best of all, a stick shift. a stick shift on a bicycle. I don't even think they would allow that today. But I had my bags, holding my newspapers, cruising around in my Schwinn Stingray, and my objective was to deliver the paper. I got pretty good at clearing the hedges and sideways throw, the over-the-top throw, the underhanded throw, you know, and I got pretty good at it. And so my job was not to write the news. My job was not to be in the news. My job was to deliver the news. That's still my job. My job is to deliver the good news of the gospel. I don't need to add to it. I don't need to take away from it. And that brings me to my next point. We must declare the gospel. Now listen, if I have the luxury of time, I'll take the time to hang out with a person, talk with them, get to know them, enter their world. I won't hit them immediately with both gospel barrels. It might be a time of just sowing a seed. Might be a time of watering the seed that someone else sowed of the gospel in their heart, and it might be a time to reap. There have been times when the Lord has directed me to ask a person point blank, would you like to accept Jesus Christ right now? It doesn't happen all that often, but there are those moments where the Lord says, do it now. Other times we're just sowing the seed, we're watering the seed. So if you have the luxury of time, do that. But let's contrast that to a different scenario. Let's say you're in a plane and all four of the engines were out and the plane was on fire and it was headed to the earth. So you know your time is limited. I hope you would have the presence of mind to proclaim the gospel. You don't have time to turn to your seatmate and say, well, tell me a little bit about yourself. Where do you live? No. You tell them the gospel. There's an urgency. That was the case with Jonah. He had basically 40 days to reach 300,000 people. So with this urgency, he went and preached this message. Let me say something about preaching, because the Bible says that we should preach the word and be persistent whether the time is favorable or not. We are to preach the word. Preaching doesn't mean yelling. Preaching is proclamation. Maybe you elevate your voice to be heard by a large crowd. Maybe you're talking to people one-on-one. I've actually seen Christians like, preaching, yelling at people, that's crazy. Don't do that. Calm down, lower your volume, listen more, and lovingly share in an understandable way the things that they need to hear. The primary way that God has chosen to reach non-believers is through the verbal articulation of the gospel. You may preach it, you may text it, you may tweet it, you may share it conversationally, but the idea is I tell people that there is a God in heaven who loves them and sent his son Jesus Christ to die on the cross for their sin, and Christ rose again from the dead 3 days later. Listen to this. There's only two things the Bible tells us have power. It's God himself and the gospel. The gospel in particular. Because we read over in Romans 1:16, Paul says, I'm not ashamed of the gospel of Christ, for it is the power of God unto salvation to everyone who believes. So the word for power that Paul uses is the Greek word dunamis. The story is told of a man named Alfred Nobel. He had invented this material that exploded. There had never been anything like it before. What would he call this explosive device? He talked to a friend who knew Greek, and Nobel asked him, what is the Greek word for explosive power? And the man said, oh, it's dunamis. And so he called it dynamite. So there's dynamic, explosive power in the simple message of the gospel.
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2: Well, we're concentrating on the gospel today, the good news of God's love. Pastor Greg is basing our studies in Jonah chapter 3.
1: The gospel. What is the gospel? We talk about the gospel. Oh, I love the gospel. I live by the gospel. We should preach the gospel. Do we know what the gospel is? Why do we make the gospel so complex? It isn't. What does the word gospel mean? Literal translation, good news. It's good news. Why do we make the good news bad news? And the way we deliver it, or the way we distort it, or the way we leave parts out of it. No, deliver the explosive, dynamic, dynamite gospel of good news to people. You know, sometimes before we can appreciate the good news, we have to first know the bad news. I heard about two old guys that loved to play baseball. And they wondered, will there be baseball in heaven? So they made a deal. If one of them went to heaven first, he would somehow communicate with the other and tell him whether or not there was baseball in heaven. Well, one of the friends passed, and a week later, he spoke to his buddy still on the earth through the clouds. He said, "Buddy, I've got good news for you. There's baseball in heaven." And his friend was so overjoyed, and he says, "But I've got some bad news too. You're pitching on Friday." That's a joke that never happened. But good news and bad news. So here's the bad news. You're a sinner. I'm a sinner. We're all sinners. The Bible says in Romans 3:23, we've all sinned and fallen short of the glory of God. We also read in 1 John 1:8, if we say we have no sin, we deceive ourselves and the truth is not in us. Don't assume that your listener will necessarily know what sin is. So you may have to help them with this. In the Bible, a sin can be translated different ways. One word that the Bible uses for sin is translated trespass. And that means to cross a line. So you've seen the little signs in the park, no trespassing, right? So you want to immediately step over it and step on the grass. Or if it says, don't touch wet paint, you want to touch it, don't you? So trespass is to deliberately cross a line. But another translation of the word sin from the Greek word harmatia means to miss the mark. Let's imagine we're having a game of archery together, and you go first, and you fire all 10 arrows into that target, but none hit the bullseye. So you miss the mark. Now let's say that I step up with my 10 arrows, and I miss the target altogether. I hit a cow over in a field. I hit a building. I hit a bird flying over. So I miss the mark. Now, did I miss the mark more than you miss the mark? Yes, but the goal is you got to get the bullseye. And the bullseye is perfection. So when the Bible says they've sinned or missed the mark, it means I've fallen short of God's standard for humanity. What is that? Perfection. So I've heard somebody say to you, "Well, are you perfect?" Your answer must be no. That's where Jesus comes in. Because God knew I could not hit this mark. God knew I could not be a perfect person. And by the way, someone might say, "Well, I'm a good person," and you might be surprised to hear me say, I won't necessarily dispute that. I would not say, "No, you're not a good person. You're a bad person." I'd say, "I'm sure you're a good person. But you know what? You're not good enough to get to heaven. Because you've missed the mark." But here's the good news. Jesus died on the cross for your sin. Romans 5:6 says, God showed his great love for us by sending Christ to die for us while we were still sinners. Here's the verse every Christian should memorize. Get this in your brain. John 3:16. For God so loved the world, he gave his only begotten Son, that whosoever believes in him should not perish, but have everlasting life. That's the gospel in a nutshell. Share that message with someone. If you know John 3:16, you are effectively armed and dangerous. One last point. Jonah's message was an unapologetic biblical directive from God Almighty, and so is the gospel. And so as we proclaim this message of Jesus, he's not one of many options. He's the only choice. Another verse you ought to memorize, John 14:6. Jesus said, "I am the way, the truth, and the life, and no man comes to the Father but through me." There's only one way to come into this relationship with God, because the Bible says there is no other name given under heaven whereby a man can be saved. The greatest revival in the history of the world came to Nineveh because Jonah proclaimed God's message and not what they necessarily wanted to hear. Let me close by saying, I challenge you to leave your comfort zone. I encourage you to go to your Nineveh, so to speak, and engage people in conversations about Jesus. I'll talk about this more next time, but let me just close with this. Maybe as you're watching this, you have not believed the gospel. What is the gospel? Again, it's good news. The gospel says God loves you, and God has a plan for you. And it says God will forgive you of all of your sin, but you must admit you're a sinner, and you must ask Jesus Christ to come into your life to be your Savior and Lord. And you can do that right here, right now. Jesus, who died on that cross and rose again from the dead 3 days later, stands at the door of your life and he knocks. And he says, if you hear his voice and open the door, he'll come in. One day the people came to Jesus and said, we want to see a miracle. We want to see a sign. Here's what Christ said. No sign will be given you but that of the prophet Jonah. That as Jonah was 3 days and three nights in the belly of the great fish, so will the Son of Man be 3 days and three nights in the heart of the earth. In other words, Jesus says, you want a sign? Here it is. I died on the cross for your sin and I rose again from the dead. You might say, oh, come on, Greg, if you could just do a miracle, something to impress me, then I would believe. Show me and I'll believe. Jesus, in effect, says, believe and I'll show you. This is the message you've been looking for. This is the answer you've wanted in life. It's a relationship with God through Jesus who can come and live in your life and, listen, forgive you of all of your sins. You can put your past behind you and have a new beginning, a fresh start. But you need Jesus to do that. So in a moment, I'm going to pray. And I would ask any of you that are watching right now who have never asked Jesus to come into your life, you don't have the confidence that you'll go to heaven when you die, you have guilt that you carry around with you, I'm going to ask you to pray this prayer with me. You could pray it out loud if you like. You could pray it quietly, but say this to the Lord if you want Jesus to come into your life right now. Let's pray together. Pray these words, Lord Jesus, I know that I'm a sinner, but I know you are the Savior who died on the cross for my sin and rose again from the dead. I turn from my sin now. I choose to follow you from this moment forward as my Savior and my Lord and my God and my friend. Thank you for hearing this prayer and answering this prayer. In Jesus' name I pray, amen.

0: 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Or just go online to harvest.org and click the words, Know God. Well, Pastor Greg, many people, if they saw George Whitefield's name written on a piece of paper, they'd probably pronounce it George Whitefield. You know, the name's just not all that familiar to them, not familiar enough to know that it's Whitefield.
1: That's right.
0: But 275 years ago, everyone in colonial America knew this man.
1: Yeah, true.
0: Tell us why that is.
1: More people knew this man, George Whitefield, than probably knew George Washington at that particular time historically. If George Washington is the father of our country, and I believe he is, then George Whitefield is the spiritual father of our country. And he came from the UK. He was a British preacher, well, effectively thrown out of the churches of the UK because they did not like the things that he said, because George Whitefield preached the gospel and said, you must be born again. And God put his hand on this young man in a significant way, and his preaching resulted in bringing the first great spiritual awakening to America before we were America. He came to our colonies in 1740. We weren't quite yet a nation, of course, but he began to preach the gospel. And when he had finished his task, 80% of the colonists had heard Whitefield preach in person. And what's also amazing about him is he could speak loudly enough to be heard by a crowd of 25,000 people. And we know that because none other than Benjamin Franklin himself heard him in person and measured it and figured out that's exactly how big the crowd was. He was a spiritual force for good that, well, let's just put it this way. I'm not sure there would have been in America without the preaching of George Whitefield to set the stage for what would become the American Revolution. Another thing about that, when you look at revolutions in other countries, they all ended in ruin. The French Revolution comes to mind, as well as many others. But the American Revolution was unique, and the reason it lasted is because it was based in a belief in God, and not just any God or God as you perceive him to be. It was based on the God of Abraham, Isaac, and Jacob. It was based on the God who gave us the Bible, based on the God who sent his son, Jesus Christ. Our spiritual foundation is strong. And much of that came as a result of the preaching of George Whitefield. So a movie has been made about his life, and I love this movie, Dave. It's called A Great Awakening. It has great production value, amazing performances, and the music is so effective in moving you. And it tells the story not only of how God called young George Whitefield, who originally wanted to be an actor and had this extraordinary voice that could project so far, but it also tells the story of the unusual friendship between George Whitefield and Benjamin Franklin. And in his way, Benjamin Franklin helped to spread the spiritual awakening that God was doing through George Whitefield. The movie is funny at times. It's moving. I think it will even bring you to tears. It did for me. And you're going to love it. This is one of the best Christian films ever made. 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Our prayer is that God will send another great awakening, another spiritual revival to America. So get your copy of A Great Awakening now, which we will send you for your gift of any size to help a new beginning continue to impact people around the world.
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5: If you're a runner like I am, get it done early this morning before sunshine pushes the valley mercury to 90 plus. And if you really want to beat the summer heat and still enjoy some sunshine, dip your toes in the ocean surf where the beachside temperature will hit 75. In the Willamette Valley Weather Center, I'm Robert Kraut.
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is the fact that his dominion is an everlasting dominion, and it will not pass away. Now, admittedly, there's a lot to take in here. There's a lot in Daniel chapter 7. There's a lot to understand. During the week, I had the privilege of being at NASA in Houston, and I sat in Mission Control and watched as the screens conveyed exactly where the space station was and heard the communications coming both from Russia and in Russian and in American in the joint venture. And the thing that was so striking was how quickly the space station was moving in orbit, orbiting the Earth in 90 minutes, 16 times in a day. The station goes round, orbits the Earth. And when you look down from there, as I saw the pictures, you said, oh, there's San Francisco. And then 10 minutes later, oh, there's Boston. How can you take in that in such a fast period of time? And then you may feel the same way. I'd certainly felt the same way in Daniel 7 this week. I read it and read it. I tried reading it backwards, forwards, in front and back, and so on. Said, wow. So if you feel that, welcome to my world. But once convinced of the truth that God's kingdom will outlast all the kingdoms of the world and that his dominion will never come to an end, then we are, as Joyce Baldwin says, in possession of the key to all of history. For here we have in this great sweep the reality that the kingdom of God is at the heart of it all. And the fact of the matter is that ultimately our individual lives find their meaning in relationship to God's kingdom. I think it's very, very important to get a hold of that and just allow it to settle in our minds. You say to yourself this morning, where you're seated, ultimately the meaning of my life is tied to what is here in Daniel chapter 7. That's quite a stretch, isn't it? Because if you've read it on your own, you said, I don't see that this has got anything to do with anything at all. It's nothing to do with a real life. No, sorry, it's got everything to do with the real life. It's got everything to do with your marriage, everything to do with your singleness, everything to do with your understanding of science, everything to do with why it is that the arts matter, why everything in creation coheres. It's got everything to do with everything. Well, so that changes it, doesn't it? Well, of course it does. You see, because when Jesus came, he said, the kingdom of God is at hand, the time has been fulfilled, repent and believe the good news. And then he shows himself to be king over creation. He shows himself to be king over the demonic world. He shows himself to be king over illness and all the things that hold us in its sway. And he says to people, the key to your grasp of this is that you submit to me as your king. And of course, people say, well, we don't want you as a king. We don't want a king riding on a donkey. We don't want a king that wears a crown of thorns. If we were going to have a king, it wouldn't be this kind of king. The religious man Nicodemus comes to Jesus by night. He says, I can tell that you're a teacher sent from God because no one could do the miracles that you do and say the things that you do if God were not with him. Jesus diverts immediately, and what does he say? Unless a man is born again, he cannot see the kingdom of God. And of course, we're not here to expound John chapter 3, but Nicodemus asks the inevitable question, well, how does this work? And Jesus says, well, we're talking about a spiritual birth. As a result, not of the work of a man, nor of the work of a father, but as a result of the work of God. Can I ask you, have you entered into the reality of this? Well, in the first 8 verses, which we tampered with last time, we were taken into the territory, the terrifying territory of these kings and rulers, whom we viewed through the veil of imagery. I have entitled subsequently the first 8 verses in my own books, the Garden of Beasts, the Garden of Beasts. Now in verses 9 to 14, the scene fades, or those scenes fade, much like we do when we make these videos or try to, and we were very excited when we were able to collapse the vision, then woo, up came another one. And that's exactly what is happening here. And I saw in the visions in the night, in my dreams in the night, I saw this. And as I looked, he has a vision of God. Thrones were put in place. The sound of the words of the horn
gave rise to the

0: destruction of the beast, and then the appearing of the Son of Man in the clouds of heaven. So in other words, in this vision of God, there are three parts to it. Having studied this, I'm inclined to the view that these are three aspects of one event which unfolds over a long period of time. So that, for example, as you get on, when you think about these 10 kings, instead of the kings all ending with the Caesars, as Calvin thought, I actually think that it is representative of that which is going on all through history. So that these three pictures need to be viewed concurrently, if you like, in relationship to one another. I hope I can make that clear to you. First of all, then, the courtroom scene. And as I looked, thrones were placed, and the Ancient of Days took his seat. The Ancient of Days is a description of God. The fact that he is seated is a position of authority. His clothing and his hair are representative of his purity, and his fiery throne and the fire issuing from it is an indication of the execution of his judgment, and the fact that there are thousands upon thousands who serve him is an indication of the magnitude of what's going on. Now, that is to say a lot in a few words. In brief, what you have is a picture of the purity and the power and the judgment of God. God's purity, his power, and his judgment. And the picture of a thousand thousands and 10,000 times 10,000 standing before him is at least a reminder to Daniel, who probably felt a little bit alone, I would have imagined so, that he was not alone. And that ultimately, the fact of the animosity of the kingdoms of man will be crumbling before the court as it sits in judgment and the books were opened. In other words, this takes us actually to the very end of things, doesn't it? When in the book of Revelation you have the books being opened and the accounts being settled. The justice of God will prevail. All of the bad stuff, all of the hatred, all of the injustice, one day will be reckoned with when the books are opened. And Daniel, as he is aware of the fact that these monsters have arisen under the threat of Babylon, under the threat of the Medo-Persian Empire, the strength of all of these people who are able to oppress God's people. And he says, and I saw that the books were opened, and I realized this immense picture of God's sovereign judgment. There is a higher throne than all this world has known, where faithful ones from every tongue will one day come. That's the first scene. The second scene, then, in verse 11 and following, is the destruction of the beast. The little horn begins to pipe up. And as I looked, he says, verse 11b, the beast was killed and its body destroyed and given over to be burned with fire. Well, that's the end of that. And there's nothing more to be said, is there? Well, but for the rest of the beasts, their dominion was taken away, but their lives were prolonged for a season and a time. As opposed to thinking of the timing of things, if you just look down to where we finished at verse 18, instead of a season and a time, you've got the kingdom forever, forever, and ever. I think that's all you need to do with that stuff. That's the point that's being made. In other words, they were able to play out their story over the time of history. I don't know exactly what this means, but as I thought about it, I thought the influence of Babylon is still around, is it not? Are we in any doubt that Persia does not have a voice to shout in our world today, that Iran has still got something to say? You don't have to get too particular about it, but the fact of the matter is, what he saw is the fact that God has set things in final order. History has not yet come to an end, but when it does come to an end, God will execute his judgment and his justice. So, scene one, the establishing of the throne and the courtroom scene, all rise. Scene two, the beast is destroyed. Therefore, we don't need to be unduly concerned about that. Number three, and I saw in the night visions, and behold, with the clouds of heaven, there came one like a son of man. Now, just as the Ancient of Days is representative of God, so one like a son of man is representative of Jesus. Let's just say that so that we get that settled in our minds. We can come back and then reverse, if you like, back into it again. But Jesus' favorite self-designation was son of man. He mentions it all the time. But when you read this, you say to yourself, well, exactly, why does it say, and I saw in the night visions, and behold, with the clouds of heaven, there came one like a son of man. Like a son of man. Wow. A few years ago now, I had the opportunity to preach at a conference in a Presbyterian church in Memphis, along with Sinclair Ferguson, whom I refer to as my big brother. So when I had to preach with him, you don't want to preach with your big brother. Especially when the assignment was seven addresses on the names of Jesus. One, Jesus, the seed of the woman, the suffering servant, the prophet, the priest, the king, the lamb upon the throne, and the son of man. And we said to one another, which one are you getting? I said, well, let me tell you which one you're getting. Big brother, I would like to assign you son of man. Because frankly, I'm not sure what I'm going to do with that. So he took it on. But now I have to do it. So, thankfully, I remember a little bit of what Sinclair said. But let's just take a look at this and see what we mean. And I saw in the night visions, and behold, with the clouds of heaven, there came one like a son of man. So the one who comes in the clouds, with the clouds actually, is like a human being in that he is all that human beings, as God's image, were meant to be, but failed to be. All right? He is all that humans made in God's image were meant to be, but failed to be. So it's not simply that he's saying he is both son of God and son of man, but that Christ is the perfect man. Christ is the embodiment of what God intended in creation, in humanity. That's why Paul refers to him as the second Adam. As in Adam all die, so in Christ all will be made alive. United with Adam, we find ourselves sinners. United with Christ, we are set free from our sins and enabled to live differently. So when we look at this one who is appearing in this way, we realize that Adam, who was in the garden, given the privilege, the prerogative, to exercise a God-given dominion, right? What happens? Adam sins, and therefore his dominion is lost, and therefore he falls short of God's glory. Since then, man, qua man, man as man, men and women, have sought to recover that lost dominion without letting go of our sin, right? The fact is, we are ourselves endemically flawed as men, as women, as in Adam, all die. What are we in need of? We are in need of one who will come, like unto the Son of Man, who becomes the servant that Adam was supposed to be, but failed to be, and who then in turn reflects the glory of God as he lives in obedience to God. Consequently, he is then highly exalted. He is given a name that is above every other name. And in part, he receives the nations as his inheritance. The nations as his inheritance. This is Psalm 2, isn't it? Ask of me, and I will give you the nations as your inheritance. You see, God's purpose from all of eternity is not Adam and Eve in the garden. It is Christ in the gospel. If your view is somehow that God started it once, it went a little pear-shaped on him, and so he had to come up with another plan, you better stop for a moment and start reading the Bible. And as you read the Bible, you will realize that God's purpose from all of eternity was to redeem a people by the shedding of the blood of his Son. And that in that Son of Man, there is the triumph and there is the victory and there is the power. So that is what we have here in the clouds of heaven. There came one like a Son of Man. Secondly, where did he come? Or if you like, in which direction is the Son of Man going? If you haven't looked at this, you're going to tell me that this is him coming from heaven at the end of time to earth. But look at the text. I don't think it is. He is coming to the Ancient of Days. He is not coming from the Ancient of Days. I am of the opinion that this is not a description of Jesus coming from heaven at the end of time, but rather this is a description of Jesus going to heaven after his death, resurrection, ascension, and then finally his coronation. It is a picture of the coronation of Christ, if you like. And to him was given dominion and glory and a kingdom, that so that all peoples, nations, and languages should serve him, which is represented in embryonic form, but will be brought to fulfillment on the day when every knee will bow and every tongue confess. Now again, I say to you, you've got to think this out. But think about it. When Jesus is taken up in Acts chapter 1, he's taken up. He goes in the clouds. He comes in the clouds to the Ancient of Days. He goes, if you like, back to headquarters, if we might say so reverently. He goes back to the Father and he says, Father, I have completed the job that you gave me to do. I have borne the punishment for sin. I have been raised to life. I have ascended now to your throne, and I'm asking you to give me the nations for my inheritance. And I am also making sure that the Holy Spirit is poured out upon the disciples that I have left behind. You see how it fits? The end of Matthew's gospel, he gathers his disciples, and what does he say to them? Now, he says, all authority in heaven and on earth has been given to me. Therefore, go and make disciples of all nations, baptizing them in the name of the Father and of the Son and of the Holy Spirit. In other words, the work of the gospel throughout the world is a logical deduction from the reality of who Christ is and what Christ has accomplished. If you're not careful, you'll read your history books all wrong. You'll fall foul of the notion that somehow or another what we're doing in the world as evangelical believers is going out to foist on people something that is harmful and unhelpful to them. After all, they're nice Muslim people, they're good Hindus, they're fine Jewish people, and so on. Well, if that's the case, leave them alone. If all roads lead to heaven like they do to Timbuktu, it would be the worst thing we could possibly do to go out there. But if this is true, God forgive us if we don't go to the ends of the earth with a message that on that day when he returns, there will be a shout of joy and a cry of anguish. When Christ returns and every knee bows low, and here we have Daniel chapter 7, and as he returns to the Father, it is reaffirmed again that his dominion then is an everlasting dominion. It won't pass away, and his kingdom will not be destroyed. Whew. How are we doing? Probably just take a breath here. Are you doing any better than Daniel at this point? You say, well, how was Daniel doing? Well, look at verse 15. As for me, Daniel, my spirit within me was anxious. Well, that's good. I'm a little anxious myself. And the visions in my head alarmed me. Whew. So, he says, I approached one of those who stood there and asked him the truth concerning all this. Because all these first 14 verses have all been description. It's only 15 and on that you get interpretation. There's something very interesting in verse 16. I approached one of those who stood there. What? I thought this was a dream. I thought it was a vision. Well, this is apocalyptic again. Daniel does not simply see himself now as someone on the outside observing what is taking place, but he is so caught up in the vision itself that he looks and he sees himself a participant in what's going on. And so he says, I approached one of the folks who was there, and I said to him, can you help me with this? I'm trying to understand this. And so in verse 17, we have the explanation that we have used to guide us in the early part of our exposition. These four great beasts are four kings who shall arise out of the earth. But the saints of the Most High shall receive the kingdom and possess the kingdom forever, forever, and ever. Well, that would have been a good close, wouldn't it? If Daniel had just said, thank you very much. But look what he does. Can you help me with the fourth beast, which is different from the rest, with his terrifying teeth of iron and his claws of bronze and breaking up in pieces and stamping what was left with his feet? And also, can you give me something on the 10 horns that were on its head and the other horn that came up and before the three of them fell, and the horn that had eyes and a mouth and that spoke great things and that seemed greater than its companions? Wow. And as I looked, the horn made war with the saints and prevailed over them. But I thought you said that dominion would never end. I thought the whole thing conquered and we won and that was the end of it. Who's prevailing and how are they prevailing? And what has happened to the saints here? And when does this happen and how does it happen? And who or what is this horn? What is this Antichrist figure? Who is this Antichrist figure?
1: 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I'm Bob Lapine. We're glad you have joined us today. 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Listen tomorrow as we explore the answer. 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
11: Bring the whole tithe into the storehouse, that there may be food in my house. Test me in this, says the Lord, and see if I will not throw open the floodgates of heaven and pour out so much blessing that there will not be room enough to store it. Malachi chapter 3, verse 10.
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13: I'll have my coffee iced, where it's going to be a scorcher in the valley. Sunshine, blue sky, and highs of 90 plus. And on the beach, it's blissful perfection this afternoon with the same sunshine and highs of only into the 70s. In the Willamette Valley Weather Center, I'm Robert Pratt.
14: 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In Hosea 12, God confronts Ephraim for corrupt business practices and spiritual pride. 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
16: 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And I often will stress, but it's got to come from your heart, not just through your mouth.
17: Salvation requires an inward surrender, aligning the heart with God's truth, says Pastor Brett Metter.
16: How many people think they're saved, but really are not? It's easy to be saved because of God's grace, but you can miss it if you have the wrong motives, wrong intentions, and your heart's off. But you do have to have the sincere heart that says, Lord, I'm a sinner, and I need you to save me from my sins.
17: Chapter 8 highlights both the spread of the gospel and the resistance it faced. Simon's misguided desire for spiritual power revealed a false heart, while the Ethiopian eunuch's conversion demonstrated genuinely true faith. Through these events, Pastor Brett Metter says we witness God advancing his gospel despite opposition. Let's join him now in today's word.
16: The book of Acts is picking up where Jesus died on the cross, rose again. So then the church started. And in the beginning of the church, the thing that was so big is the Lord said, I'm going to do a great work, a new thing, a new covenant, really. And so here in Acts chapter 8, we see that story continue. So now John and Peter and everybody's getting in on the action in Samaria. Verse 15, it says, Peter and John, who then, when they were come down, prayed for them that they might receive the Holy Ghost. For as yet he was fallen upon none of them, only they were baptized in the name of the Lord Jesus, then laid their hands on them, and they received the Holy Ghost. This passage causes problems for some, because it says they believed and were baptized. And in most Christian circles, you go, okay, so they're saved, these Samaritans, when they got baptized by Philip. And yet they're only baptized in Jesus Christ. And so, well, some would say, well, isn't that good enough? And I would say, if you're baptized in Jesus Christ, that's good enough. But why then would Peter and John come and say, okay, now we got more work to do. Everybody get around. Let's lay hands on these new Christians and pray for the Holy Spirit to come on them. Why were they doing that? See, and this is where some like of our Baptist brothers, they would say, man, there's no need for that because once they accepted Christ, they have the Holy Spirit. But the answer lies in something that I've taken great pains to try to communicate with y'all. Does anybody remember what is sort of the answer to this apparent dilemma? Anybody? Do you remember the three relationships we have with the Holy Spirit? What's the first one? With. Before you were even saved, the Holy Spirit was with you. You know, Genesis chapter 6, the Holy Spirit will not always strive with man. That's something that happens before you were saved. The Holy Spirit's tapping you on the shoulder with you. Jesus said, then, the Holy Spirit is with you, but he shall be in you. That's the second response to the Holy Spirit. Prepositions are important when it comes to the Holy Spirit. So before you were saved, he was with you. When you became a Christian, he's in you. Question, does anybody remember when the disciples had the Holy Spirit come in them? John chapter 20, there when the disciples were assembled for fear of the Jews, and Jesus appeared to them and he breathed on them and he said what? Receive ye the Holy Ghost? Okay, so what was going on there? Well, Jesus had now died on the cross, rose from the grave, and then he appears to them and says, guess what, guys? You can be saved now because the church has started. No longer is it Old Testament or New Testament. You're saved by grace through faith. And so I'm going to now have you receive the Holy Ghost. And that was the in. Jesus said to them, the Holy Spirit was with you, and he shall be in you. And that happened in John chapter 20. Now, this is where, again, people have trouble because they don't understand the third one that is talked about. And Jesus said there in Acts chapter 1, we read it earlier, you will receive power after that the Holy Spirit has come upon you. The Greek word is epi. So there's a third relationship with the Holy Spirit. And then they waited around there in Acts chapter 2 until the Holy Spirit came upon them. And that's when the tongues of fire, they spoke in tongues, and Peter preached a sermon, and man, the Spirit was upon them. Now, in the book of Acts, we're going to see that sometimes the Holy Spirit would come upon the church by the laying on of hands. There would be this practice where they would ask for the Holy Spirit. And remember what we always say, if you want to have the Holy Spirit come upon you, how do you get that to happen? You ask. It's that simple. So these guys were believing in Jesus. Whosoever believeth in him will not perish but have everlasting life. They believed in Jesus. They were baptized. And then John and Peter show up. Hey, we got more work to do. And what do? They lay their hands on them. In fact, verse 15, they sent them, Peter, John, who, verse 15, when they were come down, prayed for them that they might receive the Holy Ghost. For as yet he was fallen upon none of them. Notice the word upon, none of them. Only they that were baptized in the name of the Lord Jesus. So what did they do? Verse 17, they laid their hands on them and they received the Holy Ghost. And that, I believe, is the coming upon of the Holy Spirit. What does that mean? Why would the Holy Spirit do that? Well, because that's what's going to make the Samaritans powerfully do something really cool. Speak in tongues? Nope, not necessarily. Why would the Holy Spirit come upon them? So that they could preach the gospel in Judea, Jerusalem, and into Samaria and the uttermost parts of the world. Remember, that's what we read. That's why the Holy Spirit comes upon. The main reason the Holy Spirit comes upon his church is so that the gospel will be preached. And that's what's going to happen. This is how the spread of the gospel. Well, verse 18, it says, when Simon saw that through the laying on of the apostles' hands, the Holy Ghost was given them, he offered them money. Hey, can I have that trick? That's a great trick. So the interesting implication that after they laid hands, there may have been some demonstration of the Holy Spirit. And what we call those in biblical terms are manifestations of the Holy Spirit. Well, what are they? They're just evidence that the Holy Spirit has come upon someone. And if you want a reference to what the manifestations are, it's 1 Corinthians chapter 12, verses 1 through the kind of the beginning half of that chapter. So their manifestations of the Holy Spirit are supernatural, yes, but supernaturally natural. And Simon doesn't ask for it. He offers money for the trick. Do you start to see evidence that Simon's a little amiss here? When you start asking, can I have money for that trick? You should notice there's a problem with Simon. It's going to get worse. Verse 19. So he offered them money. Verse 19 saying, give me also this power that on whomsoever I lay hands, he may receive the Holy Ghost. Simon wants the power so he can do it just like them. Do you see a problem? He's wanting to do it for the same reason I think that we saw earlier in the chapter. He wanted to be esteemed as Mr. Powerful in the community. And he was losing some of that with Stephen and now Peter and John. Now he's not the big man on campus doing the magic tricks. And you can almost sense that I want to be doing that stuff too. So he wants power so that it seems that he can have the glory, not so that God can receive the glory. Verse 20, but Peter said unto him, thy money perish with thee, because thou hast thought that the gift of God may be purchased with money. Now, by the way, this is Peter saying something that's pretty, now when you say, Brad, are you sure, Stephen? Maybe he's just a naughty little Christian. Maybe he's just being a little bit bad actor. Maybe. But when Peter says, your money perish with thee, does that sound like a very godly thing to say to a guy that's your bro in Christ? Or is this a guy who's a wolf in sheep's clothing? See, Peter's calling him out right now by saying, your money perish with thee. In other words, you're headed for perishing, which is not a Christian thing. You think the gift of God may be purchased with money. Verse 21, thou hast neither part nor lot in this matter. Ooh, another scary word. That sounded like to me like Simon's not a believer. Even though it says he was a believer, this is where we have to define belief. For thy heart is not right in the sight of God. Repent therefore of this thy wickedness and pray God if perhaps the thought of thine heart may be forgiven thee. For I perceive that thou art in the gall of bitterness and in the bond of iniquity. Okay, so Peter comes on really strong there. Would you agree? Man, he hammers, like Peter hammers Simon. And you almost feel sorry for him. But the problem is, because Peter hammers him, I have to think, wow, Peter being filled with the Holy Ghost here is discerning something that's quite sinister that's going on. And it's not a Christian. It's a guy who's playing Christian and his heart is all off. So verse 24, then answered Simon and said, pray ye to the Lord for me, that none of these things which you have spoken come upon me. And they, when they had testified and preached the word of the Lord, returned to Jerusalem and preached the gospel in many villages of the Samaritans. So you say, well, Brett, this is kind of a tough one. And you almost feel sorry for Simon in some sense, but I think you have to take the context and what Peter said. Instead of actually humbling his heart, which Peter told him to do before God, Simon asked Peter to pray that he would be spared the consequences of his sin. Have you ever seen a person who actually is more concerned about just the consequences of their sin rather than to believe in the loving work of Christ? This is where a heart issue can be that brutal problem that keeps you from heaven. Have you ever heard some preacher say sometimes that someone misses heaven by 18 inches where it has not gone from their head to their heart? Do you remember what the Bible says about salvation? Romans 10, 9 and 10, if you shall confess with your mouth and believe in your heart that God hath raised him from the dead, thou shalt be saved. For with the heart man believes unto righteousness, and with the mouth confession is made to salvation. So it's an issue of the heart, and Simon Peter calls out Simon the sorcerer and says, your heart's off, buddy, and you're doing this for the wrong reason. And only really the Lord knows his heart, but Peter's calling it out. Peter's identifying the problem with his heart. Simon wanted to be with the Christians for all the wrong reasons. It made him look good. It kept his sort of being hip with the cool kids, which he was a sorcerer before. Now he wants to be in on these miracles these apostles are doing. He wants a piece of the popularity, if you would. He maybe even wants power for himself. And this is where, you know, you kind of have to wonder, man, if he had every look of salvation, but it seems to me like he wasn't saved. Could this be what the Bible talks about? Because it's such a funny thing. To be saved is quite simple. Confess with your mouth and believe in your heart the Lord Jesus. And I often will stress, but it's got to come from your heart, not just through your mouth. Because that heart part, if that's missing and you're just going through some motion, don't pretend you think you're being saved. And, you know, salvation is easy because Jesus did all the work. But if your heart is wrong on the whole thing, it's dangerous. That's where you get to scriptures like this, you know, where I'm reminded of what Philippians chapter 2, verse 12 says, wherefore, my beloved, as ye have always obeyed, not as in my presence only, but now much more in my absence, work out your salvation with fear and trembling. You might say, well, Brett, I didn't think I had to work out my salvation. He did it for me. He did all the work. Yes. But the fear and trembling part has to do with this idea of your heart not being right, and you're not really repentant of sin. You're more worried about the consequences of sin, or motives are off. You got to check your heart is the idea. Could it be why Jesus made some of these scary statements like there in Matthew 7, 21 through 23? Not everyone that saith to me, Lord, Lord, shall enter into the kingdom of heaven, but he that doeth the will of my Father, which is in heaven. Many will say to me that day, Lord, Lord, have we not prophesied in your name, in thy name cast out devils, and in thy name done many wonderful works? Then will I profess to them, I never knew you. Depart from me, you that work iniquity. I wonder if Simon the sorcerer would be numbered in this group right here. Matthew 7, 13 through 14, Jesus said, enter ye into the strait gate, for wide is the gate, and broad is the way that leads to destruction, and many there be which go in thereat. Because strait, or narrow, you know, is the gate, and narrow is the way which leadeth unto life, and few there be that find it. So you got to make sure your heart is right before God in being repentant of your sin and believing that Jesus died on the cross. It is simple, and you don't have to be good enough or smart enough, but you do have to have the sincere heart that says, Lord, I'm a sinner and I need you to save me from my sins. See, Simon didn't have any part of that. He was into the tricks, and he wanted to be a Christian for his reputation. Networking. Man, I've noticed there's some successful business people. Maybe I should hobnob with some of those people, and I'll be there on Sunday morning. And again, Philip baptized Simon, but only God really knew Simon's heart, and until I think Peter revealed sort of the wickedness of his heart. So it reminds me, Ezekiel talked about how we need a new heart. Jeremiah said, our heart is desperately wicked, deceitful above all things. Who can know it? I wonder, just a scary question, how many people think they're saved but really are not? Have you ever thought about that? Again, it's easy to be saved because of God's grace, but you could miss it if you have the wrong motives, wrong intentions, and your heart's off. So now we're going to leave Simon right here in the Bible. But whatever happened to Simon? Did Peter pray for him? Like, Peter doesn't even answer. Well, Peter, pray for me. Do you remember that Peter didn't say, I'll pray for you? He said, you pray, Simon. So did Simon pray for repentance and come to a real salvation? Historically, we don't know for sure. Simon does appear quite a bit, actually, in extra-biblical literature, shockingly enough. But after this event, the Bible never refers to Simon the sorcerer, but it would appear that Simon might have been. There is a story in church history where he may have repented and became a member of the local church in Samaria. But back to our list. So we got Saul the zealous persecutor, Philip the faithful evangelist, Simon the clever deceiver. And then number four, we have the Ethiopian, a concerned seeker. Verse 26, and the angel of the Lord spake unto Philip, saying, arise, go forward, to the south way that goes down from Jerusalem unto Gaza, which is desert. And he arose and went, and behold, a man of Ethiopia, a eunuch of great authority under Candace, queen of the Ethiopians, who had the charge of all her treasure and had come to Jerusalem for to worship, was returning and sitting in his chariot and read Isaiah the prophet. We looked at this, so I'm not going to go over all this again, but there's a few little things I'd like to just touch on. A little information on the Ethiopian. I talked about Candace. That's not a lady's name. That's a title of Ethiopian queens for many centuries down in Ethiopia. Ethiopia was much larger in the first century than it is today, and it includes what is mostly Sudan today is where these people were from. But this idea of a eunuch, if you're interested what a eunuch is, well, the word eunuch meant that men were castrated to be servants for someone. You're like, Brett, really? That's a eunuch? Yep. But here's the thing. That was even in more ancient times than this. The way that all came about is if a king had a harem, he would put someone in charge of his harem, and so he would make all the people in charge of his harem eunuchs, biologically. But later, the word eunuch came to mean not biologically made a eunuch as much as it was the title of someone who would be put in charge of something for a king or queen, and it may or not have been biologically enforced upon that, especially in the Ethiopian sense here. So this guy was probably just a trusted advisor for the queen, very important, was in charge of her money, and served under Candace. Now, what is an Ethiopian doing in Jerusalem, and why is he reading the Bible, the Old Testament Bible? Well, there's a group you should know called Beta Israel, even to this day. They like to be called Beta Israel. Falashas is another name for them, but it's more of a derogatory term, I guess, now, for these, you know, Ethiopian Jews, practicing Jews. And it goes all the way back to Beta Israel, which means kind of House of Israel. But these are basically, go all the way back to 1 Kings chapter 10, when the Queen of Sheba visited Solomon. And there's all kinds of tradition that goes down. You might wonder, who are these Coptic Christians in Africa? And who are these Jews that are in Africa to this day? And why are there so many African Jews in Israel? And where did these Ethiopian Jews come from? Because they're considered Jews. And you go to Israel, like, who's that guy? And, oh, he's a Jew. And like, but he looks African. Yep, he's an Ethiopian Jew. Goes back for centuries to this time period. But there's more than 30,000 Beta Israel in Ethiopia and in Saudi Arabia to this day. So this is still a big people group, these Ethiopian sort of Jews that are still practicing this. So I just wanted you to know that this is still kind of alive and well, this Ethiopian guy and Philip. That story resonates even throughout history, but you can do your own history work on that. But he's reading from Isaiah 53. Question, what translation is he probably reading? There's some interesting speculation on that, because this Ethiopian guy, is he reading a Hebrew scroll? Most people don't believe he was. Most believe he was probably reading what we would call the Septuagint scrolls. That is a Greek translation of the Old Testament, which is kind of cool because he's reading a translation. And once in a while, you'll meet a Christian college professor saying, well, unless you're reading the Greek or the Hebrew, you're not really reading the Bible. And if they know Hebrew and Greek, la-ti-da, good for them. They spent their whole life learning two languages. Good for them. It is a helpful thing, I suppose, if you do that. I'm impressed by people that do that. But if you're trying to tell people you might as well throw your other Bible out because you don't know Hebrew or Greek, that's a huge disservice to the translations of the Bible. And this is an account where it's called the Bible, the scriptures, and it's a translation of the scriptures, and it's verified right here. Jesus quoted from the Septuagint in his words when he's quoting the Old Testament. So just the Bible does affirm translations of the Holy Scriptures. That's important because some people say, unless you're reading Hebrew or Greek, you can't even really know what the Bible really says. Those people are wacko. So verse 29, it says, the Spirit said unto Philip, go near and join thyself to his chariot. Philip ran thither to him, heard him read the prophet Isaiah, and said, understandest thou what thou readest? And he said, how can I, except some man guide me? And he desired Philip that he would come up and sit with him. The place of the scripture which he read was this. He was led as a sheep to the slaughter, like a lamb dumb before his shearer, so opened he not his mouth. In his humiliation, his judgment was taken away, and who shall declare his generation? For his life is taken from the earth. And the eunuch answered Philip and said, I pray thee, of whom speaketh the prophet this, of himself or of some other man? Then Philip opened his mouth and began to preach the same scripture and preached unto him Jesus. A good evangelist will preach Jesus Christ and him crucified. Well, as they went on their way, verse 36, they came to a certain water, and the eunuch said, see, here's water. What doth hinder me to be baptized? And Philip said, if thou believest with all thine heart, thou mayest. And he answered and said, I believe that Jesus Christ is the Son of God. Now, verse 37 is not in some of your translations, because it depends on which ancient texts are being used. Was it the Masoretic text or the Textus Receptus? If you're reading an NIV or a King James or an ESV, and a lot of your Bibles have a note there that says, well, verse 37, because some of your Bibles, it goes from verse 36 to verse 38, and it skips. And you're like, man, it took out a verse of the Bible. And you shouldn't be too troubled by that, and I'll tell you why. That happens actually a bunch of times in the Bible. I've pointed it out. Every time we come to these verses, there's a bunch of places where some of your translations won't have the same verse. And don't be freaked out. It just depends on how old. I mean, I'm giving you a real basic level of, because I'm not a scholar on this stuff, but basically some translations use the oldest manuscripts they could find and said they're more reliable because they're old. Other translators said, no, we're going to use the manuscripts of old that are more numerous. They may not be as old, but we have so many thousands of those manuscripts, we're going to use that because of its quantity. And so there you have the King James, or you have the NIV or the ESV. Depends on which manuscripts they're from. Now you say, that troubles me deeply. It shouldn't. And here's why. The things that are missing or swapped or different, the few things that are in your Bible, only a handful, nothing changes in our doctrine. By the way, if you want to be baptized, should you believe that Jesus Christ is the Son of God? Yes. So even if you're saying verse 37 doesn't belong in here, you actually know it does say that in other places of the Bible. So it's not a heresy. If it's said in this verse, if you believe in Jesus Christ and wear metal triangles on your head, funneling your third eye of understanding into your navel, you can say, well, that doesn't fit with the rest of Scripture. So no wonder they ripped that verse out. No, no verse like that that controverts the theology of the Bible. So you can relax when it comes to all the major good translations of the Bible. Very important. Well, verse 38, and he commanded the chariot to stand still, and they went down both into the water, both Philip and the eunuch, and he baptized him. And when they were come up out of the water, the Spirit of the Lord caught away Philip, and the eunuch saw him no more, and he went on his way rejoicing. But Philip was found at Azotus, and passing through, he preached in all the cities till he came to Caesarea. And then we'll pick it up with Saul again, who was threatening the slaughter against the disciples and going on his way to Damascus. And we're going to see a bunch of really cool stuff. Paul the Apostle is going to be saved.
10: Well, this completes the story of Philip's early ministry, as Pastor Breadmetter looks forward to the beginning of the Apostle Paul's ministry yet to come in today's Word. And I hope you'll stick around as Pastor Brett has plans to close our time in prayer in just a moment. But first, let me tell you a little bit more about Breadmetter. 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Well, once again, here's Pastor Breadmetter ending today's message with a closing word of prayer.
16: Lord, we're so thankful for your word. It's living, it's powerful, and Lord, we just want your word to just penetrate our hearts, to help us to think rightly. Lord, I do pray that we'd be a church that's believing with all of our heart that Jesus died, was buried, and rose again, that we would just receive the grace of salvation. Help us not to seek selfish gain or notoriety or do Christianity for really bad reasons. Lord, help us to be real. And Lord, I pray that if anybody has not really done that, to truly repent of their sins and just gone through Christian motions, would you just convict their heart and may they know that they can truly repent and with all their heart confess their faith. Lord, as we go our way, we pray that we would see good fruit in our lives. In Jesus' name we pray. Amen.
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18: Pastor Brett Metter at the close of our program here on Today's Word. And that's all the time we have. Next time, Pastor Brett will describe the dramatic account of the conversion of Saul of Tarsus. Today's Word with Pastor Brett Metter is an outreach of Athey Creek Church in Westland, Oregon.
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19: 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If you're a runner like I am, get it done early this morning before sunshine pushes the valley mercury to 90 plus. And if you really want to beat the summer heat and still enjoy some sunshine, dip your toes in the ocean surf where the beachside temperature will hit 75. In the Willamette Valley Weather Center, I'm Robert Prout.
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23: And oftentimes what we're told to do in our culture and society is when we're triggered, we're told to back away, cut that person out of your life, no contact, isolation, withdraw from them. But what if triggers were actually God's way of revealing what he wanted to heal inside of us?
24: That's counselor and relationship expert Deborah Falada describing ways that you can improve your people skills. And she's back again today on Focus on the Family with Jim Daly. This is a fascinating conversation. Thanks for joining us. I'm John Fuller.
20: You know, John, last time Deborah shared several people skills, which are just practical ways to love others through our communication. You know, again, spiritually speaking, there's application here. I think the Lord wants us to be good communicators. He's the model for it. Mm-hmm. We talked about that last time when it comes to whether you're aggressive or passive or passive aggressive or assertive, which is really the healthiest place to be, which is where you see Jesus communicating. He didn't back up and leave truth just to be liked. In fact, he would ask good questions and kind of lead people to a conclusion, hopefully, that benefited their eternal soul. Mm-hmm. I mean, that was amazing. And today we're going to continue those discussions to talk about those things that trigger us in our relationships. I think we all know what they are. I certainly know mine. And, you know, I could really mess up with my wife, Jean, if I don't slow down and try to speak in a way that gets to her heart, not just make a point. And I think it's going to be really helpful today.
24: Yeah, and if you missed the program last time, we've got audio copies available online. Certainly one of the easiest ways is to download our app and access all the great content anytime mm-hmm. you need. And as was mentioned, Deborah Falada is a counselor, and she's written a terrific resource for all of us to improve our relationships. We're built for relationship and for community by God. So step up stronger. Get a copy of the book, People Skills. 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
20: Deborah, let me kick off in a lighter tone here. You're a counselor. I would assume that what drew you to that profession in part was the interest in other people and helping them to fix their issues. I mean, that kind of is the definition of a counselor. But you have a skill set that is different from, let's say, the husband that's a little superficial. In fact, I think in the book you talk about John being the floating duck type of person, news, weather, and sports.
23: Yes, we talk about relationships kind of like different levels of depth of a pool, if you think about it that way. There's the shallow end and there's the deep end. And I always say there's different levels of interaction and communication. You know, I could talk to you for an hour, but not necessarily have a deep conversation. And I think that's one of the reasons spouses struggle. The wife might say, well, I feel like we're not really communicating. And the husband's like, what do you mean? We talked for an hour yesterday. But we've got to understand that there's levels of communication. There's levels of depth.

0: place. Let's not avoid it.
1: Yeah, I think you start with yourself because you are part of the equation of a relationship. And so often I look at the ingredients my spouse is bringing and I don't like the ingredients. I want to change them. I want to shift them. I want to alter them. I see avoidance. I see withdrawal. I see isolation. I need to get rid of that. The problem is you can spend your whole life trying and it might not make a difference. So what you can do is focus on your ingredients. How am I saying this? What's the timing? What's my tone? How do I do this a little bit differently? How can I adjust the ingredients that I bring to this recipe? And believe it or not, when you change your ingredients, when you refine the way that you do it, when you learn to set boundaries, when you learn the right timing and tone, when you learn better communication, when you learn assertiveness, it begins to change the entire recipe. And so that's what I would challenge you to do, because you can focus on what you're not getting, or you can focus on what you can do differently to change the equation, to change the recipe. And honestly, there is help with counseling. I say it, I know I'm a counselor, but I have seen people come into my office who say, I'm doing everything right. But when I actually unpack what they're doing, I can show them many, many things that they can adjust and do differently that will get a different response.
0: Well, which strikes right at the heart of self-awareness,
1: Yeah.
0: right? That's the point, and that's a good statement. Eli, your son, who's out in the gallery, on a lighter side, you've had some exchanges. He's only 13, right?
1: Yeah, he's only 13.
0: But he's a great conversationalist. What makes him that?
1: You know, Eli has actually had to learn how to become a good conversationalist. It does not come naturally to him. I actually dedicated this book to Eli
0: Oh.
1: because I noticed there's a lot of things that don't come naturally to him that he has to work hard on. And eye contact, having good conversations, asking good questions, to the point where I hear from so many people now who say to me, I'm kind of, surprised by the fact that your 13-year-old asks such good questions. All of that is a reminder to us that we don't have to be born a certain way to show up in relationships healthy. These are skills that we can learn along the way.
0: Yeah, we love the question. What's the shortest scripture in the Bible? John, I'm going to put you on the spot. What is it?
2: I think it's Jesus wept,
0: And
2: isn't it?
0: the point of that, it is that.
2: Okay.
0: But the point is that Jesus had emotions, and Lazarus, the whole story of Lazarus dying, he could have prevented it, and Mary wasn't very happy about that, and yet he was emotional about it. There's going to be something that will come that is good from this. Speak to that idea that Jesus, he's also experiencing humanity from this side of eternity and this side of the throne room of eternity. Think of that. God becoming man. You can sit for days and meditate on that
1: Yeah.
0: and the why of that and the how of that and his sacrifice on the cross, the resurrection. It was the way to salvation for us who believe in Christ. But in that context, he does model it for us. How did you connect the healthy approach that Jesus would make with, all of us that fall short?
1: When we talk about Jesus, he models healthy people skills. He models healthy relationships, and we can learn so much from him. Biblical scholars have identified over 39 different emotions that Jesus felt and expressed through scripture alone. And when we talk about going deep with people, level three and level four, Jesus was really good at meeting people at that level of depth. But he was also really good at being in tune and expressing that to others. 39 examples where he felt something, he allowed himself to experience, and then he shared that with the people in his life. He was deeply troubled in the garden, and he shared his feelings with his disciples and asked them for prayer and support. That was a bid for intimacy and connection. He didn't have to tell anybody how he was feeling. He didn't have to ask them for support, but he invited them in. When we're vulnerable, we're actually inviting people into our story. We're saying, come on in. I welcome you into my life and into my heart. And when we block out our feelings and block out our weaknesses and block out our struggles, try to pretend we're strong, we're actually also blocking intimacy and connection with people. So a big people skill is for us to learn how to be vulnerable, to share what we're feeling, to share what we're struggling with, to share what we need.
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0: Deborah, one of the people skills that you highlight is vulnerability. You identified a study, I think from the 1960s, that highlighted the importance of vulnerability. It's so true that that is an aspect that the church, I would add, before you even give the definition, we fail so often to be authentic, to talk about our own, you know, difficulties, that everybody thinks, my sister Denise was in this spot where I need to clean up my act before I become a Christian, because when she would look at the Christian community she knew, they all look so perfect. Like, on the outside, they all lived a perfect life. But that's not what we should be communicating, right?
1: Right.
0: So what is this study on vulnerability?
1: It's called the pratfall effect. And it's really interesting because they rated speakers on their level of engagement and connection with the audience. And the speakers that actually had some sort of a blunder, maybe they tripped going up on stage, or maybe they said something by accident, or the mic fell off, or whatever. Those were the ones that were rated higher than the ones that were totally polished. And the theme of that was the idea, the conclusion, that we actually like people more when we feel that we can relate to them.
0: Mm-hmm.
1: It's like, okay, you're human. You are human. Which again goes back to Jesus's humanity. We can relate to him, because he had needs like we did. He had hunger. He had a need for connection. He was thirsty. He had different needs that he showed us here on this earth. I need you to stay with me and pray, you know? And what does it look like for us to communicate and convey our needs? What's going on inside of us? Our weaknesses, our struggles, our issues with the world around us, and not just with everybody, but with safe people in our lives to show them who we really are. That's vulnerability.
0: It is. Those triggers, it's so interesting that we're, especially in the marital relationship, but also in our parenting relationships, you know, we want to do our best. I mean, I can't think of anybody, forget political persuasions, everybody wants a healthy, good, dynamic marriage, I believe. And then your parenting side, you want to love your children. You want them to do well. You want them to do better than you. You want them to just excel in every way. So then we get to these triggers and these buttons, and they're like massive speed bumps in our desire on the healthy highway of life.
1: Yeah.
0: Describe what a trigger is and that self-sabotage that we do. And I guess the deepest question is, why do we do that?
1: Yeah. The beautiful thing about relationships is they are a mirror to our wounds. And when people get close enough, things are going to get exposed, that were in hibernation, that were hidden before. You know, when you start to get near people, you're going to start bumping up against their pain points and the things in their life, the wounds in their life. And that's exactly what a trigger is. It's when we have an exaggerated emotional response to something someone says or does that really hurts us. And oftentimes what we're told to do in our culture and society is when we're triggered, we're told to back away, cut that person out of your life, no contact, isolation, withdraw from them. But what if triggers were actually God's way of revealing what he wanted to heal inside of us? I tell a story about when I was leaving the house with the kids and I was in a rush and I hit my shoulder on a coat rack, left a black and blue mark. And later that evening, John came over to give me a hug. He didn't know that there was a bruise there. And he pushed up against it and I reacted, like, ow, you know, pushed him away. This is what we do with our emotional sore spots, our emotional wounds. You may not have caused the wound, but you get close enough to me to push on it. The wound of rejection, the wound of abandonment, the wound of insecurity, the wound of inadequacy. And when you get close enough to me in relationships or say something or do something that's going to push on that wound, I'm going to react. But what if the reaction is God revealing something that he wants to heal in me. I don't want you to react like that. Yeah. I want you to lean in. I want you to heal. Mm. So when relationships expose our triggers, it's an invitation for us to go deeper in our healing so that we can go deeper in our relationships as well.
2: And for the person who is maybe knowingly or unknowingly triggered that individual in our life, how do we have wisdom about saying something? I mean, maybe I'm the person God wants to use to help you deal with that fear of rejection you have.
0: That's or dangerous ground. Yeah.
2: Well, I mean, it really is hard.
0: But it's good.
2: I could risk a relationship here.
1: Yeah, yeah. You know, if I was the person that just pressed on a sore spot and realized it, I would say something to the effect of, I'm really sorry I hurt you in that way. I hope you know that my intention was this. I had a good intention towards you. This is what I really wanted to communicate. And I just want to process what that reaction was all about. But I would recommend that you not do it in the moment of the trigger. Oftentimes in the height of the moment, we want to process. Well, what was that all about? But your brain is offline during those moments. You know, you're thinking out of your wounding. Yeah. And so oftentimes the best thing to do is wait until the emotion dies down and then revisit that conversation a little bit later.
2: That's uncomfortable though, that waiting.
1: It is uncomfortable, but it's important because you're allowing that person to get back to baseline. Mm-hmm. You're allowing time to pass for your reaction to get back to baseline so you can have a more productive conversation. Think about it with your kids as well. When your kid's having a temper tantrum, that is not the time to engage in a rational conversation, no. Right? We want to wait until the emotion dies down, and then we revisit the topic.
0: Well, on the other side of that, it's not the time for you to become irrational as a parent.
1: Exactly.
0: And that's, I was guilty of that. You come over here right now, if you don't stop. You know, I mean, it's just so funny that that's, we get down to the gutter, right? What do they call that? The lizard brain?
1: Yeah, I've heard that, the lizard brain.
0: Yeah. Another skill, and I want to hit, we're right at the end here, but I want to hit as many as possible. And of course, you know, get the app for the phone or whatever, or come to Focus on the Family's website, and you can get the full conversation with Deborah. But another skill that you highlight is forgiveness. We all talk about that. I think the Christian community, we understand that generally.
1: Yeah.
0: I don't know that we know the depth in the way that God has constructed us emotionally, the importance of forgiveness, like at the core. If you can get there, it's a beautiful place to be.
1: Yeah. Forgiveness is really for you to free you from the hurt and the pain, to untether you from the wounding that that person caused you and the power that they have over your life, to unhook yourself. And the only way that we can pursue forgiveness is to have empathy, which is a heart to understand and learn what that person might be going through, feeling, thinking. I think of Jesus on the cross as he offered forgiveness to those who falsely accused him and crucified him by saying, Father, forgive them. They don't know what they're doing. He put himself in their experience, had empathy for them in order to be able to say, forgive them, Lord. And so many times we're hurt by people. We're not considering their trauma. We're not considering their pain. We're not considering their wounding that may have led them to the dysfunction that they are in. But I think when we can have a heart of empathy, it leads us down the path of forgiveness, which then offers us closure for us.
0: You know, another important attribute, and generally these are all in Galatians 5:22, the fruit of the Spirit. This is the character of God. But humility is another one. You can spend so much time thinking about that, that the God of the universe, the one who created everything, is a humble spirit. I mean, you'd think in a human context, it'd be exactly the opposite. Right. Look what I've done and brah. But his character is humility. What do we need to emulate when it comes to the Lord's expression of humility? If you are in me, here is what you will be. And humility is one of them.
1: Yeah, having an accurate view of ourselves and others, to me, is the ultimate definition of humility. Because sometimes we have an inaccurate view of self. We inflate ourselves. We think we're great and amazing. We have so much grace for ourselves. But an accurate view of who we are, also an accurate view of the person in front of us and their value before God. when we have a proper view of self and others, it's so much easier to engage in these difficult things, such as forgiveness, such as conflict, such as hard conversations and communication. Humility is truly having a proper perspective of who we are.
0: Yeah, it's so, so good. And you've done a wonderful job in this book, People Skills. It has such spiritual depth as well as practical depth from your counseling background. So well done. Thanks for being with us.
1: Thank you. It's always a pleasure.
0: This is so good. And let me turn to the listener. We hope that you're encouraged by the conversation today. I learned a lot, and I know you have as well. And I think Deborah's book is great. People Skills is essential reading. I mean, this is what you want to know and learn. It's like a toolbox for your relationships. I think everyone, myself included, needs a copy in their library. Mm-hmm. Forget putting it in the library. Read it, then put it or give it away. Mm-hmm. And when you give a donation of any amount to Focus on the Family, we'll send you a copy of Deborah's book as our way of saying thank you for partnering with the ministry and helping others. Last year alone, 110,000 couples were helped through a crisis here at Focus on the Family. That is wonderful. And you're part of it. So be in ministry with us. When you contribute to Focus on the Family, you're contributing to the team of Christian counselors who are helping these folks when they call in. This is a top-notch team. It's amazing to hear from people across the country who have benefited. Mm-hmm. Sandra wrote to us from Virginia and said this, Focus on the Family has blessed my family and me for many years. I'm especially thankful for your counseling ministry. They're professional and provided helpful guidance that had to be from the Lord. Thank you.
2: Mm, yeah, this team is deeply spiritual at the core, and they offer biblical perspectives and understanding, and they're just amazing. So if you're struggling, know that our donor community makes it possible for us to have them give you a call back and talk to you and listen to you and offer some guidance. And they can even connect you with a trusted Christian counselor in your area. And again, thanks to the generosity of those who partner with us to make this available to you.
0: We want to thank you to Sandra for that testimony. That hits right at the target of what we're trying to do each and every day. We're adding a special incentive right now. 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
2: 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It's a single origin, to set the record straight.
0: You can tell who the coffee drinker is here. Single origin Guatemalan. Am I close?
2: You are very close.
0: All right.
2: That's
0: I think
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10: Bring the whole tithe into the storehouse, that there may be food in my house. Test me in this, says the Lord, and see if I will not throw open the floodgates of heaven and pour out so much blessing that there will not be room enough to store it. Malachi chapter 3, verse 10.
11: 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I'll have my coffee iced, where it's going to be a scorcher in the valley. Sunshine, blue sky, and highs of 90 plus. And on the beach, it's blissful perfection this afternoon with the same sunshine and highs of only into the 70s. In the Willamette Valley Weather Center, I'm Robert Pratt.
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17: He's God, verse 15. He is the image of the invisible God. You see, God is spirit. You and I can't see him. We can see his handiwork. Moses said, "Oh, Lord, show me your glory." Moses. And the Lord said, "I can't show you my glory. No man can see me and live. He is thrice holy." And so he put Moses in the cleft of the rock, put his hand over it, and he passed by and he said, "You can see after I've gone by." And Moses radiated. When he came down off the mountain, the people were saying, "What did you see? Who did you see?" No, God is invisible. And yet Jesus here is called the image, the likeness of the invisible God.
18: 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Today we continue our study through the book of Colossians as Scott brings the message titled, "He is God." 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
17: He is holy, holy, holy. And when Isaiah saw him hundreds of years before Christ, he heard the angels saying just that. And hundreds of years later, in the last book of the Bible, when John was whisked into heaven, and he, there in the presence of the Lord, they were still singing that, "Holy, holy, holy." It's great to sing praises to you. You know, when we came out here, the very first week out here this summer, I said, "Hey, we're here to worship him, and he is a God of revelation. He's made himself known. God has revealed himself through creation, but also through a book, the Bible." And this, I gave this to a gal this week and said, "This is the whole book of Colossians." She said, "Really? That's all? That's right?" And it is. Every book of the Bible, there's 66 books, and you've got the whole book of Colossians in your hand. And the book of Colossians points to, like all 66 books in the Bible, if I can say, the crowning revelation of God, Jesus Christ himself. He is God. He is our creator. He is our sustainer. And so if you look in there, I want to read the text today, verses 15, 16, and 17. I just summarized them, by the way. But I want to read with a little bit of context. So I'll start back at our text last week and just start from verse 12, because we saw last time that God has qualified us to stand in his presence. God has rescued us through Jesus Christ. God in Christ rescued us. He redeemed us, set us free. We were singing about it just a minute ago. And kind of saved the best for last. He's forgiven us. I stand today before God blameless, not because I'm a pastor or anything like that. If you are in Christ, you stand before God blameless with great joy. So let's pick it up there, and I'll just read, starting at verse 12, joyously giving thanks to the Father who's qualified us to share in the inheritance of the saints in light. For he delivered us, he rescued us from the domain of darkness and transferred us to the kingdom of his beloved Son, in whom we have redemption, the forgiveness of sins. And he is the image of the invisible God, the firstborn of all creation. For in him all things were created, both in the heavens and on earth, visible and invisible, whether thrones or dominions or rulers or authorities, all things have been created through him and for him. And he is before all things, and in him all things hold together. Lord, we have heard your word, And we invite your Holy Spirit now, who wrote it through the apostle in jail. Oh, we invite you to speak to us through your word right now. May your Holy Spirit illumine these words to every one of our hearts. And we thank you in Jesus' name. Amen. Colossians is all about Christ. The Bible really is all about Christ. History is all about Christ. Knowing him puts it all together. Remember we used to say that phrase, she's got it all together. He's got it all together. I'm telling you, Jesus Christ has it all together. And not just that, he will put it all together for whoever comes to him in humble faith and repentance and trusts him as Lord and Savior. Maybe you're feeling, I know a lot of people are, like everything's coming apart. As you look around the world, maybe you're feeling, I don't worry about the world, just my own life. Everything's feeling like it's coming apart. I'm here to tell you that Jesus Christ, the most balanced human being that ever lived, the one who was full of grace and truth, the one who has it all together, can put your life all together. That's why he came. Knowing him, really knowing him, answers all the great questions of life. Who am I? Where'd I come from? Where am I going? Why am I here? When you really know Christ, these great questions that have plagued man, plagues of philosophers, our origin, our destiny, our purpose, but in a personal way, what's it all about? What am I here for? Where'd I come from? What's the future hold? Now, Colossians, like every book of the Bible, if you see on the front of it there, I just said, Christ in you, the hope of glory. I can't quit saying that because Colossians says that, and it is, Christ is the theme of Colossians. But I want to ask the question, who is this Jesus? I mean, Jesus asked the question. He said to the guys, he said, what are people saying about, who are people saying that I am? And in his day, while he was here, they were saying, well, some say a prophet, some say Elijah, some say John the Baptist, some say Jeremiah. There was a lot of confusion about him. And when I ask people, and I often ask people today, who is Jesus Christ? I find there's a lot of confusion. You might be confused. You might say, I'd like to know who Jesus Christ is. I had a friend that said to me, well, if he'd come down here and do what he used to do, I'd believe in him. If the heavens would open, how come, you see, God, unbelief talks that way. Why doesn't God show himself? He did. And he is. And he will. When Jesus Christ entered the human race and stepped forward publicly, the heavens parted, I read in Matthew 3. And God the Father spoke from heaven, this is my beloved Son, in whom I am well pleased. Hear him. Later, he took his three closest friends, Peter, James, and John, up on the mountain and just unveiled just a bit of his glory to them. And they were overwhelmed. They were blown away. And that same voice, the heavens parted, and that same voice, God's voice, said, this is my beloved Son. The Father said, this is him. Peter never forgot it. Late in life, he said, we were there. We were eyewitnesses. We heard the utterance from heaven. This is my beloved Son. When Jesus spoke, he said, I am. The one who said, let there be light, and there was light, said, I am the light of the world. And we often give out the Gospel of John because so many of us have come to understand who Jesus is through that gospel. Seven different statements he made with that great phrase, I am the resurrection and the life. I am the bread of life. You eat of me, you won't get hungry again. I am not the enlightened one, or not that I know about light, or I can tell you about light. He said, I am the light of the world. And the Spirit, the Holy Spirit today, the Father said, this is. Jesus said, I am. The Spirit, in the epistles of the New Testament, these letters, the Spirit answers, he is.
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17: He is. He is. We want to look today at Jesus, and he is. I can say it very simply. Verse 15, God. Verse 16, Creator. And verse 17, Sustainer. He holds all things together. He's God. Verse 15, he is the image of the invisible God. You see, God is spirit. You and I can't see him. We can see his handiwork. Moses said, oh Lord, show me your glory. Moses. And the Lord said, I can't show you my glory. No man can see me and live. He is thrice holy. And so he put Moses in the cleft of the rock, put his hand over it, and he passed by and he said, you can see after I've gone by. And Moses radiated when he came down off the mountain. The people were saying, what did you see? Who did you see? No, God is invisible. And yet Jesus here is called the image, the likeness, the picture, if you will, of the invisible God. He has made him known. Jesus said, when they asked him about paying taxes, he said, do you have a coin? And they gave him a coin, you remember? And he said, whose likeness is on this? And we would say, if it was a dollar bill, George Washington, you know, or whoever. But he had the coin and he said, whose likeness is this? He said, well, Caesar's. That's the word he uses here. Jesus Christ is the very image of the invisible God. God became man and dwelt among us. John starts his gospel this way. In the beginning, from all eternity, was the Word. The Word was with God, and the Word was God, and the Word became flesh. No man has seen God at any time, and yet the only begotten God, Jesus Christ himself, has revealed him, has made him known, so that I can say simultaneously, and I do, you can't see God. And yet Jesus said, Philip, have I been so long with you and you haven't come to know me? If you've seen me, you've seen my Father. Now Satan hates this. He doesn't want us to hear this. There's an enemy of God, and he is called the God of this world, the God of this age, and he blinds people's eyes, the eyes of their heart to this. 2 Corinthians says, if our gospel's veiled, it's veiled to those who are perishing, in whose case the God of this world has blinded the minds of the unbelieving, so that they might not see the light of the gospel, the good news of the glory of Christ, who is the image of God. If you hear nothing else, hear this. Jesus Christ is the very image of the invisible God. That's why we worship him. But that's not all. Look at verse 16. He is the creator. We love creation, especially on a day like today, especially in Oregon. You know, we've got a, you go over to the coast, it's so beautiful. You go in the mountains, it's so beautiful. We've got such a paradise in so many ways. But we who know the one who created the creation, we love him. He is the creator. Notice it says he's the image of the invisible God, the firstborn of all creation. But he's not saying that he's part of the creation. No, he's saying he is the preeminent one over all creation. He goes on and explains, in him all things were created, both in the heavens and on earth, visible and invisible, whether thrones or dominions or rulers or authorities, all things have been created through him and for him. Jesus isn't part of creation. He's the firstborn. He's the preeminence over creation. He spoke the Pacific Ocean into existence. Mount Hood, the trees behind me, the blue atmosphere that we enjoy as we look up. Jesus Christ is the creator. John starts there too. Many of the Bible books of the Bible, this is just one sample, but John says, in the beginning, from all eternity, was the Word. The Word was with God. The Word was God. And all things came into being through him. And apart from him, nothing came into being that has come into being. So here, notice verse 16, he says, everything, heavens and earth, visible, invisible, physical realm, spiritual realm, everything. God desires to be known as our creator. I mean, that's where the Bible starts. If you take that part, the handout in your bulletin there, the book of Colossians, and turn to the back, I just put a few verses this week that are just samplings of what the scripture says about God and his creation, that he is the creator. You know, this morning I got up when it was still dark, and actually last night I looked out, maybe you did too, and I saw that beautiful full moon the last two nights. I don't know which day is full, but they both looked it to me. But it was so pretty. And it was here, I should say there, I suppose. And then this morning it was way over here, and I just sat there and watched it set against a fir tree. And I thought, wow, I know the one who created the moon. I was sitting on that same deck a week ago, or probably maybe 10 days ago now, and some of my grandkids were with me, and Chris and I were out there with them, and there were hummingbirds putting on a show. And it was just amazing. And I said to the kids, but I was asking myself too, you know, I said, how many times, you know, you hear them humming, you know, I said, how many times do they beat per minute, per second? And we all made a stab at it. We all made our guesses. And then I did what you do nowadays. I picked my phone up and asked, and they beat 50 to 80 times a second. None of us got it right. We were, you know. So then you do the math, how many times a minute, and they're just doing it. And then I thought, when we were kids, we would sometimes, in the neighborhood, we'd play animals. Everybody'd say, I'm a lion, I'm a tiger, I'm an elephant, you know. And I remember saying, I'm a cheetah, because I'd heard they were the fastest, you know, and they could run. So we'd fight each other, and the fastest one could always get away. But I know, since then, I've looked it up, and they can run. Oh, they can move 50 miles an hour, but they can only do it for just a short time. They can't sustain it. I remember reading an article about it, and that cheetah, he's got to get to his prey quickly or he won't get there. If he were to stay, he has an alternator or a governor that just slows him down, or his heart would burst the way he's built physically to just go. Well, I didn't go into all that with the grandkids, but I said, hey, you know, those cheetahs, they're fast, but they can't go fast for a real long time. I said, how long do you think a hummingbird going 80, and by the way, it's 50 to 80, except when they're doing their romantic dance with their mate, and then they go up to 200 times a second. How long can they sustain that? How long do you think a hummingbird could fly before it has to sit down, find some extra fuel? So we made our guesses on that. 5 miles? Oh man, I don't know. A cheetah certainly can't. Cheetah can go about 10, 15 seconds at full speed. They seldom get to full speed, but when they get there, they've got to do it quick. Well, the hummingbird, could he go like 5 miles at that pace? 50? Make your guess, you know. They can go 500 miles across the Gulf of Mexico. Oh, excuse me, Gulf of America. The Gulf. They go over the Gulf. 500 miles. And some researchers they think they can go 1,200 miles. And you say, well, how do they do that? You look it up and you find out that, well, they've got all that stored fat. Have you ever seen how small they are? Ever felt one? It's amazing. God's creation, everywhere you look, you see the majesty.
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17: It's amazing. God's creation, everywhere you look, you see the majesty. How did he do it? How did he create? Well, the scripture says, theologians say, by divine fiat. You say, fiat? Authoritative decree. He spoke, and the worlds came into existence. He said, let there be light, and there was light. Psalm 33, by the word of the Lord, the heavens were made, and by the breath of his mouth, all their host. He gathers the waters of the sea together as a heap. He lays up the deeps in storehouses. Let all the earth fear the Lord. Let all the inhabitants of the world stand in awe of him. For he spoke, and it was done. He commanded, and it stood fast.
18: 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Pastor Scott will conclude the message titled, He is God. Until then, keep abiding in the Word, and may the grace of the Lord Jesus be with you.
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28: If you're a runner like I am, get it done early this morning before sunshine pushes the valley mercury to 90 plus. And if you really want to beat the summer heat and still enjoy some sunshine, dip your toes in the ocean surf where the beachside temperature will hit 75. In the Willamette Valley Weather Center, I'm Robert Proud.
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0: Welcome to Hope for the Journey with Pastor Tom Turner, a production of North Albany Community Church. 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
1: And so we have to be careful that we don't allow our selfishness to creep into our life to such a degree that we then manipulate people with our tongue.

pieces in your life. Be careful that you don't use your tongue to control. I think probably for most, well, for me, I won't say most, I can only speak for myself. But for me, the temptation when my kids were little was to control them with my tongue, to tell them what the expectation was, to jump on them if they got out of bounds, to be the disciplinarian because I needed my kids to behave. I needed people to understand that my kids respected me. I needed, you know, my kids to know that what I was all about was much more important than what they were all about. Boy, that's, I think, fairly common among parents. And so I want you to be careful when it comes to using your tongue for manipulation. And that's what James is speaking to here. You can control things, man. You can control ships with a rudder and horses with a bit. You can control lives using your tongue. And then what happens is, in my case and in the case of others, when you use that tongue for manipulation, it actually pushes people away. And so now there's repair work that has to be done, right? Now we're saying, uh-oh, what did I do? I thought I was doing what I should do, and now I realize I'm not. I wasn't. And so then there's repair work to be done. I would say avoid that. And you avoid that by not using your words, not using your tongue to control or manipulate people. Do you need to be a boss at times? Yeah. Do you need to be the captain of the team that sets the direction? Sure. Do you need to be a dad or a mom who are running a household and want disciplined kids and you want order where you can find it? Sure. But let's be careful we don't overstep the bounds of our responsibility and use our tongue to manipulate or to shame or to push or intimidate people into behaviors. Romans chapter 7 says, faith comes by hearing and hearing by the word of God. Our tongue is an incredible tool if we will use it to share the things of Jesus, to speak to our teammates, our coworkers, our spouses, our kids, in the way that Jesus would speak, rather than out of a selfish motivation. Faith doesn't come by manipulating people's emotions, and this is where I suppose pastors need to be careful and listen. But faith doesn't come from that type of manipulation. It doesn't come by playing on their fears. Faith doesn't come by bribing people. It comes by faithful teaching, faithful preaching. Will there be mistakes? Sure. But living out God's word in our lives, is your tongue under God's authority? Or are you using your tongue to manipulate? The third thing that James jumps into here in the tail end of verse 5 and verse 6 is simply this. It boasts of great things, that tongue does. How great a forest is set ablaze by such a small fire. And the tongue is a fire, a world of unrighteousness. The tongue is set among the members, staining the whole body, setting on fire in the entire course of life. That's what I mentioned earlier. Can destroy your life and set on fire by hell. So we want to make sure that we understand the power of the tongue. The tongue is not only something that can condemn us, and it does, all of us probably. It's also something we use to control people. But thirdly here, James says the tongue is all-consuming. It can take over. I know a guy, he was actually an associate pastor of mine. He was our youth pastor in my previous church. And in his spare time, he joined our fire department was a volunteer fire department. There was like three paid guys, and then everybody else were volunteers way out in the country where we were. And so he joined as a volunteer firefighter. And he was telling me one time about fighting fires. And he said, you know, we got these things where they were like backpacks filled with water. And they had a little spray handle. You've probably seen people use them on their lawn, right? They're spraying the weeds. Something like that they're carrying on their back. He said they'd send us out. You know, somebody would report a brush fire. And they'd send us out in a vehicle. And we'd throw our packs out. And we'd go around. And we'd spray the grass around the fire. And eventually put the grass fire out. You know, somebody would have something as big as maybe their driveway or their house lot or whatever would burn. And we'd put it out. But we were far, far from a water source. So we would just use these backpacks. Well, he said, that's great, unless it's windy. He said, we were out one time, and we're spraying everything down.

0: and we're doing our job, and you know, it's basically like one of those pool toys, you know, that shoots water. I mean, it's not much to it, and they're out there putting it out, and all of a sudden the wind shifts and the fire begins to move another direction, and they didn't have the water to put that fire out. All they could do eventually was just stand back and watch it burn. And all that was left was the damage that that fire had caused in the field and the buildings around it. So we have to realize that this type of a picture for our tongue is simply this, that the tongue can start something that gets way out of control. It gets way out of control. It starts like this. Hey, did you hear about, there's your spark, right? No, I didn't hear. What did you hear? There's the kindling. Well, so-and-so said, and there's your fire. All it takes is a brief conversation, and things can carry in a completely different direction. And the tongue, the small tongue, has set ablaze that can do everything from end friendships, wreck families, start rumors that are impossible to back away from, sometimes even split churches. And so we have to be very careful what's going on. And so I would suggest this, when you hear things, to ask yourself questions like, is what is being said really true? Or is it just a rumor? Do I know if this is true? Does the person being talked about know they're being talked about? That's a good one right there. If ever you start talking about somebody else, ask yourself, what if they were standing here? Would they want this to be said? Also, you might want to ask yourself, is it just curiosity, or is this to somebody's benefit? Am I just wanting to spread rumors? Am I just wanting to hear things? Or is this really going to benefit anybody? Another thing to ask, does it glorify Jesus? Does what we're talking about glorify Jesus? Or is this something that just tickles my ears? Fun to talk. Be sure that you're able to answer those questions honestly, because it can be an absolutely consuming thing. James says the tongue is a wicked thing. Now, let's back up a little bit and remember what James is doing here. He's writing a letter, not to anybody specifically, but go back to the very beginning of chapter 1, and his first words are this. James, a servant, a bondservant, a voluntary slave, if you will, of God and of the Lord Jesus Christ. To who? To the 12 tribes in the dispersion. In other words, to all the Jewish believers. So he's talking to the whole church. He's not pointing a finger at one church. He's talking to everybody. And so when we bring this word forward, he's talking to us. And so in chapter 3, when he talks about an all-consuming thing that our tongue can be, he's talking to us. Our tongues can be all-consuming. We laugh in my family. I don't know if this happens in your family, but we have four kids. My brother's passed away, so there's three of us left. And we have three kids in our family. When we get together, we talk about old times and now times and, you know, retirement times or whatever. We just get in conversations, right? We're comfortable with each other, brothers and sisters. We just go. But it's very interesting how some of us in that group of three, and I'm not going to name any names because they'd throw me out of the family, some of us can fill every moment with words. Just fill it. Now, maybe you've got relatives like that, or friends, who you get together with. Or better yet, you talk to them on the phone, and this is the conversation. Uh-huh. Yeah. Yeah. Uh-huh. Uh-huh. All right. Good. Uh-huh. And then pretty soon, you're looking at your watch. Uh-huh. Good. Yeah. Uh-huh. All right. Okay. Uh-huh. Yeah. Oh, great. All right. Sounds super. Okay. I've got something on the stove, right? I've got something. I got to get off this phone call that's never ending. It can be a friend. It can be a family member. But you know somebody like that. Don't be that. Don't be that. Because the tongue, James tells us, is so powerful and can be so domineering and so controlling and so consuming that we have to be careful that we're not just using it to fill empty space. Be comfortable with not talking. Otherwise, it can be a horrible thing and lead to What James says next is absolute corruption. Look at verse 7 and 8 of chapter 3. For every kind of beast and bird or of reptile and sea creature can be tamed and has been tamed by mankind. But no human being can tame the tongue. It is a restless evil full of deadly poison. So we have to be very, very careful. One of the test failures is that the tongue can be corrupting. Is it corrupting for you? Psalmist in Psalm 52 says this, your tongue plots destruction like a sharp razor, you worker of deceit. Who's he talking to? Who's the psalmist talking to? I don't want to think he's talking to me. Am I a worker of deceit? Am I one slinging around a really busy tongue that's corrupting? That's what the psalmist says. You who deceive, you love evil more than good and lying more than speaking what is right. You love all words that devour, O deceitful tongue. He's talking to everybody who's got a tongue. Raise your hand here if you've got a tongue. You got a tongue? Yeah. He's talking to you. He's talking to me. And he's saying simply, the tongue is a deceitful thing. Left on its own to do its own thing, and the only thing that controls it is my selfishness. And I'll use it to control others. And ultimately, to corrupt. Words that devour, words that cut like a sharp razor. Do you ever use words like that? My guess is yes. If you're married, you've probably been in arguments where the words really struck home. Like you know the exact buttons to push, and you push it. It may not even be a quote-unquote bad word, but it's something that gets right to the bone of the person you're in the discussion with. And your tongue can be that weapon that pushes that button that brings about corruption in your relationship. And where God would say, take a break, calm down, let things pass, and then get back to a civil discussion. Instead, you push the button. You go deep. And then what, of course, does your spouse or your friend or the other person do? They go deeper, right? Because they've been hurt, now they want to hurt you. And they go deeper and they hurt you, then you think, well, what's left? How can I go deeper? What can I do to say? And that's when you get into maybe personal attacks. And all of a sudden it becomes personal. It could be your kids. It could be your spouse. It could be a coworker. But you know the button to push, and you push it. I love what he says in verse 5 after those few verses there in Psalm. The psalmist in verse 5 says, God shall likewise destroy you forever. He shall take away and pluck you out of your dwelling place and the root out of the land of the living. He's saying God's going to deal with you concerning your tongue. If you're not careful, God's going to push your button at some point in the future, and you're going to know, I did the wrong thing. I did the wrong thing. Is the tongue a big deal? It's a small little piece of our body, right? If you've ever been into a taco shop in Mexico or even around town, sometimes they'll have on display all the meats that they can put in your taco, and one of them is lengua, right? And it's a cow tongue. And if you've seen a cow tongue, you know, yay big, looks like a small loaf of bread. It's pretty beefy. And I look at that and I go, ooh, yuck, that's disgusting. How could you even want to eat that part of a cow? Our tongue, a little bit smaller, right? Not quite as big, a little bit smaller if I was to take my tongue out. But that little tongue can cause all of that damage. And James says it can be something that's absolutely corrupting our life. The last thing that James talks about here is the tongue that is compromising. Look at verses 9 through 12. 9 through 12. He simply says this. With it we bless our Lord and Father, and with it we curse people who are made in the likeness of God. From the same mouth come blessing and cursing. My brothers, these things ought not be so. Does a spring pour forth from the same opening both fresh and salt water? Can a fig tree, my brothers, bear olives, or grapevines produce figs? Neither can the salt pond bring fresh water. He uses these three verses, four verses, 9 through 12, to talk about a compromising tongue. Now, to me, as I'm reading through this passage, I'm seeing James really put his foot to the pedal. He's talking about all the bad things that can happen with the tongue. But here, he backs off just a little because he deals with the issue of compromise. And that simply means this: it can be a good thing. The tongue can be used for good. It doesn't have to be bad. A woman went into a store. She asked the man in the produce department, guy working there, young guy, she said, "I want to buy half a head of lettuce." The young man said, "Man, we don't sell half a head of lettuce. You have to buy a whole head of lettuce." And she said, "No, I only want a half a head of lettuce. I live alone. I only need a half a head of lettuce." "Man, we don't sell half a head of lettuce. In our store, we only sell whole heads of lettuce." And she said, "Well, I want to speak to your manager." The young man said, "Well, I'll go find him and I'll let him know what's going on and he can settle this thing." So the young man heads back and he goes through the double doors, and he didn't realize she had followed him. And he gets to the manager and he says, "There's this crazy woman who wants to buy a half a head of lettuce, and I can't believe she doesn't realize we don't sell half a head of lettuce. We only sell a whole head of lettuce, but she wants a half a head of lettuce." And then he realized she was right behind him. And he said, "And this woman would like to purchase the other half." Sometimes we can rescue ourselves. But most of the time what we find is our tongue is a very compromising thing. We use it to sing praise to the Lord, just as James said, and then we turn around before we even get out of the church doors, we've used it to hurt somebody. What we want to make sure of is that when we understand that God gave us this tongue, it was simply to glorify Him. You know, everything we have, the breath we breathe, as we sang today, is to be used to glorify God. And so our tongue should be used to glorify God. Let me be the first one to confess to you, my tongue does not always glorify God. My tongue is not always used for its highest purpose. I caution you, my warning to you is just simply this: remember what your tongue is for. Remember that it's to be used to uplift people, right? The word edify in Scripture is the word we always use, to encourage people, to give them that sense of belonging to the Lord, and that the Lord has their back and that the Lord loves them. We want to make sure that people understand that God is good, and we use our mouth to project that. And yet we understand we need to be on guard, because our mouth can be used for bad things, wrong things. Your mouth can be used to pray, but your mouth can be used to curse. Your mouth can encourage somebody in their faith life, in their regular everyday walk, or it can be used to complain about people and to discourage others. Your tongue, your mouth can be used in so many great ways and so many bad ways. And James's message to us is simply this: let's realize that this compromising tongue needs to be removed, and that a tongue that just simply praises God, that encourages people, that edifies, is the tongue that we want to have in our mouth. That's the tongue that we want to use. Romans 10:9 tells us, if you'll confess with your mouth that the Lord is Jesus and shall believe in your heart that God has raised Him, then you shall be saved. I don't know where you're at today, but that's the number one thing that we can do with our mouth, is to draw ourselves close to the Lord and say, "Lord, I need You. I need You in my life." We need to confess with this mouth that Jesus is our Savior, that He can be our Lord every day. We need, of course, to believe that in our heart. We don't want to do something or say something that we don't believe. But if that's your confession, if you can say, "I really need Jesus and I believe that He's the Savior," then that's when you're saved. It happens for different people in different ways. Just recently, I read every year a book, and there's now a movie, I guess, inspired by it. I read the book every year by C.S. Lewis called Surprised by Joy. It's not a book that most people read from Lewis. It's more of an autobiography of him. And I read it every year because it reminds me how people can come to the Lord regardless of where they are in life. And for C.S. Lewis, he argued himself into becoming simply a theist, right? He went from being an atheist to somebody who believed, yeah, there probably is a God. And then through conversations and his own, you know, talking to himself and arguing through all the different faiths, he said, yes, Jesus probably is God. And the interesting thing about the book is that it says he going on his daily carriage ride in the park in London, he would get in the cart, the carriage, and by the time he got out of the carriage, he was a believer. That's how he describes it. So he came to a point on that carriage ride where he said to himself, Lord, I need you. Lord, I want you. I believe you're who you say you are. And I ask your forgiveness for all my sin, and I want to serve you from this day forward. Someplace in London, around that park, in that carriage, he confessed with his mouth what he believed in his heart. That's the greatest thing your mouth can do. And if Jesus is your Lord and Savior, then by all means, continue living a life that glorifies him, and all your words should glorify him. If you're not, if you're at that point where you need him in your life, then maybe now's the point that you say, you know, I believe it. I trust that Jesus is my Lord, or can be my Savior, and I believe that he can be. Now's the moment. So I want to encourage you in that as we go to prayer. Let's pray together. Father, we thank you for this wonderful, wonderful 4th of July weekend where we consider all the great things that have happened in the past to bring our country where we are. We're certainly not perfect, but we celebrate, Lord, all of the things that brought us to this place, to create a country where all things, lots of things, are possible. And so, Father, in that vein of thought, we come to you now with confession about our tongue that can be used for great things, for praising you, for helping others grow, to encourage. Lord, we pray that you would guide us and lead us to have tongues that are like that. And Father, help us to put away the bad things, as we see in our country even, the bad things of our country and the division that's caused by words. Lord, help us to put those things away and commit ourselves to use our tongue for only good, for praising you, for loving you, for sharing your wonderful gospel. Help us. Lord, for those of us that know you intimately, help us guard our tongue. Give us strength. We obviously, James says, we can't do it on our own, so we're going to need your help. Lord, I pray that when we fail, we're quick to realize it, quick to apologize, not only to you, but maybe to the person we've offended. And Father, for those who are here that don't have that relationship with you, who see the sense in it, but just have never committed their life, Father, I pray that now they would be able to say, I believe Jesus is who he says he is. I believe he's capable of being my Savior if I'll just believe it in my heart and confess it with my mouth. So, Lord, I would just pray that today would be that day for some here. Lord, as we close in prayer, we just ask that you would bless our time this weekend, keeping us safe and together, whether at our church picnic or family gatherings. Lord, you would keep us safe until we're able to meet again. We love you, and we trust you in Jesus' name. Amen.
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4: Bring the whole tithe into the storehouse, that there may be food in my house. Test me in this, says the Lord, and see if I will not throw open the floodgates of heaven and pour out so much blessing that there will not be room enough to store it. Malachi chapter 3, verse 10.
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5: Firefighters could use our prayers today as they battle the cause of the smoky haze lingering in the valley. Today's valley high, 90 degrees, and it's much cooler on the beach with highs of 60 in the Willamette Valley Weather Center. I'm Robert Pratt.
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11: Say, have you had a bad day? Let me tell you how you can feel better about yourself. Read the first two or three chapters of the book of Job, and you will feel like you're having a good day. Job had some of the worst hours in life recorded in history. Things happened to him you cannot imagine, and they happened in a terrible, unimaginable way. And you know, when things like that happen to us, sometimes we get angry, and we get angry with God. You wouldn't blame Job too much if he just decided to do what his wife told him to do, curse God and die. But Job didn't do that. He stayed in the fight. He stayed in the struggle. And in the midst of the struggle, he discovered that he served a God who was a big God. I hope you have a God like that. There's only one God, and He's the God who will help you in your trouble and trials. And we're going to find that out today as we open our Bibles to the book of Job. Today is part one on How Big Is Your God from Job 34 to 37. 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Don't forget that the resource for the month of July is this book by Rob Morgan called 100 Bible Verses That Made America. This beautiful book is yours for the asking when you send a gift of any size during this month to help us with the cost of radio production and airtime. And you will be blessed by the book because it will help you understand how closely related the foundation of America is to the principles of the Word of God. Many of the major principles upon which this nation was founded come right out of the Scripture. And you can find the proof for that as you read this book, 100 Bible Verses That Made America by Rob Morgan. It's our resource for the month of July. It's yours for the asking when you send your gift to Turning Point today. And now, here is part one of How Big Is Your God?
12: Back in the early 1900s, believe it or not, the University of Princeton was Princeton Theological Seminary. It was built and founded for the purpose of training young men to preach the gospel of Jesus Christ, how far we have come. On the faculty of that school in the early 1900s was a very famous professor by the name of Robert Dick Wilson, who taught Old Testament from 1900 to 1929. One of the students that was in his classes between 1915 and 1917 was a very famous Philadelphia preacher by the name of Donald Gray Barnhouse. Every student of the Word of God knows who that is. They've read some of his books. He's rather famous for one of the great illustrators of the Bible, and perhaps his greatest claim to fame is that Donald Gray Barnhouse gave a series of messages on Romans, and every preacher who's ever preached on Romans has read Donald Gray Barnhouse's commentaries on Romans. For 33 years, Barnhouse was the pastor of the 10th Presbyterian Church in Philadelphia, Pennsylvania, one of the great Presbyterian churches in the history of our country. About 12 years after he graduated from Princeton, he got a letter in the mail inviting him to come back and preach in the chapel at the seminary. Now, I have to stop here and give you a little sidebar about this because you may not get the awesome nature of such an invitation. For a young man who's gone to seminary, has been out preaching in his church for 12 years, to be invited to come back and preach in the seminary where he got his training and stand in the chapel where all the faculty who taught him are going to be sitting in front of him. Believe it or not, I had that experience. After I'd been out of Dallas Seminary for a number of years, they invited me to come back and give a week of addresses in chapel. And I didn't realize at the time what an awesome thing this was, so I said yes. And as the day approached, I began to realize what I had done. And I cannot tell you what it's like to think about going, and here's the Greek professors over here, and the Hebrew professors over here, and the theology professor here, and all these men in Dallas are famous for their writings and famous for their teachings. And I got to get up and speak. And The night before I was to speak the first time, I was in the what they call the prophet's chamber. It's a little apartment on the campus where they put speakers who come in. Donna didn't go with me because we had little kids then, and she stayed home with the children. So I walk in this apartment, and I'm filled with fear. I've got to go and preach at the seminary. These people probably didn't think I was going to amount to much, and now tomorrow I'm going to settle it once and for all that I didn't amount to much. And believe it or not, folks, that night I was really nervous, and I went into the restroom, and I inadvertently opened up the medicine cabinet, and the medicine cabinet was loaded from top to bottom with Alka-Seltzer. And it suddenly dawned on me that I hadn't been the only guy who stayed in the prophet's chamber the night before he had to speak at the seminary. Well, Donald Gray Barnhouse came back to Princeton to preach in the seminary chapel, and as he got up to speak, he noticed that his most famous professor, Robert Dick Wilson, had come into the chapel, walked all the way down to the front, and sat right in the front row, right in front of the pulpit. After he had finished his address, Robert Dick Wilson walked up to him, shook his hand, and said, "Donald, if you ever come back here to preach, I will not come to hear you. I only come once to hear my boys preach, and I come to see if they are big godders or little godders." Not sure that he understood what he meant, Barnhouse asked for an explanation. "Oh," said Wilson, "it's very simple. Some men have only a little God, and they're always in trouble with him. He can't do the miraculous. He can't take care of life's details. He doesn't intervene on behalf of his people. They have a little God, and so I call them little godders. Then there are those who have a great and mighty God. He speaks, and it is done. He commands, and it stands fast. He knows how to show himself strong on behalf of those who fear him." Barnhouse, anxious to know in which category he was, breathed a sigh of relief when he heard the man's final statement. Wilson said, "Donald, you have a great God, and he will bless your ministry." He looked deeply into the eyes of the young preacher, smiled, and walked out. And of course, looking back on it from our perspective, God did bless Donald Gray Barnhouse, blessed him abundantly, and through him has blessed people like me and some of you who've benefited from his writings. As we begin this message today, I want to ask you this question. What kind of God do you have? That's especially important in the days in which we live. It isn't that God changes sizes, but it is that we, in our appreciation of God, have either a high view of God or a very low view of God. I don't know about the rest of you, but in the world in which I live today, I need a big God. I don't need a puny little wimp of a God. I need a God who is able to do above and beyond all that I can ever ask or think. While I don't necessarily agree with Elihu's approach to Job's friends and to Job, and while he is a little bit arrogant, I do appreciate the fact that as I read the words of Elihu, if he had been that day preaching in the Princeton chapel, I think Robert Dick Wilson would have said to him, "Elihu, you have a big God. You're a big Godder." As we begin this lesson in the 34th chapter, Elihu begins with a plea to those who are going to listen to him that they pay attention. He's going to begin immediately by talking to the three men who've already addressed Job: Eliphaz, Bildad, and Zophar. So in the first four verses we read, Elihu further answered and said, "Hear my words, you wise men. Give ear to me, you who have knowledge, for the ear tests words as the palate tastes food. Let us know among ourselves what is good." As we listen to Elihu, we can pick up a little of his arrogance. He commends himself sort of in a backhanded way. He tells those who are listening to him teach that they're wise and great in understanding. I mean, what kind of man does that make him? He's the teacher of the wise and the understanding. Even goes so far as to say, if you listen carefully, you'll notice that my words are as tasty as a good morsel of food. Yes, he did have a bit of an edge to him, a little bit of arrogance. But he's going to do something in his address to these men and to Job that is very valuable. He's going to defend God's justice, and he's going to encourage Job to look to God with the eye of faith. The first question that he wants to answer for Job and for all of us is this. It's a question you've asked, perhaps not in these terms. And here's the question. Is the God we serve a just God? Perhaps if I rephrased it like this, it would help. Is the God we serve a fair God? Is God fair? Earlier in his discussions with the three men who had come to help him, Job had denied the justice of God. In fact, here in verse 5, Elihu even reminds Job of that. He says, "For Job has said, I am righteous, and God has taken away my justice." Earlier in the book, back for instance in chapter 19, verses 6 and 7, Job cried aloud, "There is no justice." In chapter 27, verse 2, he said, "God has taken away my justice." Job felt that he had been treated as a sinner when he wasn't a sinner, and that God wouldn't give him an opportunity even to explain himself, which he did not understand. And Job believed the only way he can reconcile what was going on in his life and the absence of any word from God was that God had just not treated him fairly. Please remember, friends, we look at this book from the perspective of the first two chapters. We know about the deal that Satan made with God concerning Job, but Job doesn't know that. He's never been told what's going on. He knows he's lived a life of integrity. He's not violated his relationship with Almighty God, but all of these bad things have happened to him. He's lost his family. He's lost his wealth. He's lost the admiration of his wife, and his friends trash him. And all of his days, he sits on an ash heap outside of the city with boils from the top of his head to the sole of his feet. And all this is going on, and nobody says, "Job, let me explain to you what's happening in your life." Not a word. Remember, from chapter 2 until the end of the book, not a word from God. So Job figures, you know what? This isn't fair. That's what I'd be thinking, probably, wouldn't you? This is not fair. God, I've done everything you've told me to do. I've lived up to your standard. I've been a good husband, a good father, raised a bunch of good kids. And look at what's happened to me. It's not fair. God, you are not just. And Elihu says, "Let me help you with that, Job. Let me defend the justice of God." And in this chapter, he begins by presenting three arguments in defense of God's judgment. First of all, verses 10 through 15, he tells Job this, and Job's friends, he says to them, "If God is not just, he is not God." If God is not just, he is not God. Look at verse 10, chapter 34. "Therefore, listen to me, you men of understanding. Far be it from God to do wickedness and from the Almighty to commit iniquity." Verse 12, "Surely God will never do wickedly, nor will the Almighty pervert justice." Do you remember back in the book of Genesis when Abraham was pleading for Lot, pleading for Sodom and Gomorrah? In chapter 18 of Genesis, verse 25, he made this statement. He said, "Shall not the judge of all the earth do right?" Absolutely. Warren Wiersbe writes that if God is truly God, then he is perfect. And if he is perfect, he cannot do wrong. "An unjust God," said Wiersbe, "is as unthinkable as a square circle or a round triangle." God is always true to his righteous character, and he can never act in contradiction to it. 31 times in the book of Job, God is called the Almighty. And the possibility that the Almighty God of the universe could do wrong and deny Job the justice that he deserved, it's just not possible in the realm of Elihu's thinking. So he says, first of all, "You guys, let me tell you what I know. If you say God is not just, if God is unjust, he can't be God. For us, if you think God is unfair, let me just put you straight. If you think God is unfair, then you don't have a God, because an unfair God is no God at all." Then he goes on to say, now let me say something else about this matter of the justice of God. If God is not just, he cannot be God. And secondly, if God is not just, he can't even govern. Verse 16, he says, "If you have understanding, hear this. Listen to the sound of my words. Should one who hates justice govern?" Do you want an unjust governor in this world? Of course not. We've dealt with that in the past, maybe some of it even now. But you don't want an unjust God in heaven. And what Job and his friends are being told by Elihu is this: don't say that the problem you have is that God is unjust. Because if he's not a just God, first of all, he can't even be God. And if he could be God and he were unjust, he couldn't govern. Elihu shifts his attention away from Job's three friends now. And we know this because the Hebrew words are in the singular instead of the plural. And he says to Job, "Job, if God who rules the world is unjust, there would be no order, no harmony, and everything would just fall apart. So get rid of that idea. You don't have an unjust God. If he were unjust, he couldn't be God. And if he were unjust and he were God, he couldn't govern." So there's two things you need to remember. And then finally he says to him, beginning in verse 21 of chapter 34, if God is unjust, then he's not good. He says, you say that God is unjust. If that is true, it's got to be one of two things. He's unjust because he cannot see what's going on, so he doesn't know what to do. Or he sees what's going on, and for some reason he doesn't choose to tell us. He does something that doesn't seem like it should be done. Now here's the problem. You see, in our realm today, a human judge hears a case, and because of his human limitations, he makes the best decision that he can. And let's face it, sometimes he's wrong. But Job wanted to present his case before God, and God wouldn't let Job come. But the honest problem is this: what could Job contribute to God's knowledge of his case? Because God already knew everything anyway. Job says, let me have a moment with God so I can tell him what's going on. Hello? God already knows what's going on. He's the perfect judge. And notice in this text, it tells us why he's such a perfect judge. First of all, he sees everything. Verses 21 and 22, his eyes are on the ways of man, and he sees all his steps. There's no darkness nor shadow of death where the workers of iniquity may hide themselves. Elihu says, you know, don't think about sneaking up on God with some new information. God sees everything. Not only that, God knows everything. Notice verse 23, for he need not further consider a man that he should go before God in judgment. He breaks in pieces mighty men without inquiry, sets others in their place. Therefore, he knows their works and overthrows them in their might, and they are crushed. When God puts a man on trial, listen to me carefully, he never has to cross-examine him. When God puts a man on trial, he already knows what is in man. He's not obligated to conduct an inquiry. He doesn't have to go gather more information. God's knowledge is not skewed like man's. He judges with perfect wisdom and knowledge. He knows us as we are. He knows us better than we know ourselves. Psalm 139 puts it this way: "Oh Lord, you have searched me and known me. You know my sitting down and my rising up. You understand my thought while it's afar off. You comprehend my path and my lying down. You are acquainted with all my ways. There is not a word on my tongue, O Lord, that you know it altogether." You say, well, Pastor Jeremiah, that's pretty good information to know about old Job. It's pretty good information for us to know about ourselves. While we may not be in Job's situation, we are all one of these days, one way or the other, going to stand before the judge of all the earth. Now, let me just explain to you what I mean by that. If you're not a Christian here today, if you've never accepted Jesus Christ as your Savior, at the end of time on this earth, you will stand before God at what they call the white throne judgment. It's a fearful, awful moment when it is too late for you to become a Christian, and the judgment is simply the passing of the sentence of eternal death upon your soul. For you will live forever outside of the presence of God. Well, you say, Pastor, I sure am glad I'm a Christian. I don't have to worry about that. Amen. Me too. But there's another judgment in the Bible, and some of you know about it. It's called the Bema Seat, or the judgment seat of Christ. That judgment occurs right after the rapture. And when you come before that judgment, you're a Christian. Your sin's already dealt with. You won't have to deal with your sin. But the Bible says we're going to stand before the Lord and give an account of the things we have done in the flesh since we have been Christians. Now, not our sins, but our service. Have we served the Lord? Have we honored him with the gifts that he has given us? Sometimes I think this, and maybe you think this too. I've tried to serve the Lord the best I can, But knowing what I know about the deception of the human heart, sometimes I wonder if I've ever done anything for God with a totally pure and undiluted motive. Have you ever had that thought? Because even in our best moments when we're serving God, sometimes we have a personal agenda. Sometimes we have a hidden motive. The Bible says when we stand before God someday, He's going to look at all the things we've done. He will not only see the work we have done, but He will see the reason why we have done what we have done. And that ought to drive us to our knees more than it does. God sees everything and He knows everything. And the Bible says He judges everything. Verse 26, He strikes them as wicked men in the open sight of others because they turn back on Him. They would not consider any of His ways. Since God sees the depths of the heart and understands the thoughts of the mind, we cannot say that God is unjust when He judges us. He knows us more than we know ourselves. And He holds the whole world in His hands. And since all of these things are true, Elihu wants to know how Job can feel justified in continuing to question God and demand that God give an account for his actions. You don't go to the most powerful one in the world and make any demands about anything. And he says to Job, you need to remember, my friend, that the God you are questioning knows everything there is to know about you. Are you a man of integrity? Yes. Have you cursed God and asked to die? No. But in between those two things, there's a lot of room for Job to give an account. Not only does God judge everything, but He controls everything. Listen to this. Verse 31. For has anyone said to God, I have borne chastening, I will offend no more. Teach me what I do not see. If I have done iniquity, I will do no more. Should He repay according to your terms? Just because you disavow it, you must choose and not I. Therefore, speak what you know. Now, that's kind of a convoluted paragraph, but let me tell you what it means. In the words of Ray Stedman, who wrote about it, he said this, God's decisions cannot be questioned because He is absolute sovereign over individuals and nations, and He accepts no substitutes for righteousness. People sometimes want to come to God and on their own terms and invent their own salvation. They say, I promise I'll be a better person. I promise to reform. But reform is not what God wants from us. Our Lord is not in the business of reforming people. He's in the business of renewing people. He doesn't want to make us better. He wants to make us new. He doesn't want to take the old us and clean it up. He wants to make a new us. He wants to make us born again. God desires our repentance and our relationship, not our reform. It's not enough to say to God, I'm guilty, but I'll try not to do that again. What God demands of us is unconditional surrender, completely giving up the right to run our own lives. This is what God seeks from us, and He will not accept any other basis for a relationship with Him. You cannot change God's mind about what He has declared in His word. So we have here a denial of the justice of God, a defense of the justice of God, and then in the 35th chapter, we have a description of the justice of God. God is just whether we accept it or not. It makes no difference what we do or what we say. God is who He is, and He's not changeable. He is the immutable, unchanging God of the universe.
11: And that's the teaching of the book of Job and the teaching of the entire word of God. The Bible says, God says, I change not. And the Bible says of the Son of God that He is the same yesterday, today, and forever. You can trust God to be the same. Whenever you are in touch with Him, He is the same God. And that is a wonderful truth, and that's part of the majesty of the God that we serve. We'll have part two of this lesson from Job tomorrow, right here on Turning Point. I hope you'll be with us as we continue our discussion of making sense of it all, seeing the world with a biblical perspective. 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
15: We may want to limit our outdoor activities due to the air quality. Other than that, we're going to see partly sunny highs of 90 and start slowly cooling off towards 80 degrees just after dinner. On the beach today, it's going to be a bit smoky with a pleasant 60 for the high. In the Willamette Valley Weather Center, I'm Robert Kraft.
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16: Have you ever looked at your circumstances and concluded that the timing is just all wrong? That the situation is too messy, too complicated, too far gone for anything good to come from it? We've all been there. But what if the very moment that looks most impossible to you is precisely the moment God has been waiting for? Today on Insight for Living, Chuck Swindoll begins a message that will challenge everything you think you know about impossible situations. 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
17: If you have a copy of the scriptures with you today, will you open your Bible to the third gospel, named the Gospel by Luke, first chapter beginning at verse 26 through verse 38. We have one of the early accounts of that scene where Mary was informed of the plan of God for the bringing of His Son, the Messiah. Luke 1:26. "Now in the sixth month, the angel Gabriel was sent from God to a city in Galilee called Nazareth, to a virgin engaged to a man whose name was Joseph, of the descendants of David, and the virgin's name was Mary. And coming in, he said to her, 'Greetings, favored one, the Lord is with you.' She was very perplexed at this statement, kept pondering what kind of salutation this was. The angel said to her, 'Do not be afraid, Mary, for you have found favor with God. And behold, you will conceive in your womb and bear a son, and you shall name him Jesus. He will be great and will be called the Son of the Most High, and the Lord God will give him the throne of his father David, and he will reign over the house of Jacob forever, and his kingdom will have no end. Mary said to the angel, "How can this be, since I am a virgin?" The angel answered and said to her, "The Holy Spirit will come upon you, and the power of the Most High will overshadow you. And for that reason, the Holy Child shall be called the Son of God. And behold, even your relative Elizabeth has also conceived a son.

0: 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Chuck titled today's message, The Spirit's Most Significant Mission.
1: The old college professor loved to ask each entering class the same question. What would you recommend? And then he spelled out the situation. A middle-aged man was rather ill-tempered and sometimes brutal. According to some reports, he drank too much. He had a hard time holding a job, and he was weak-willed. His wife, she was not well physically. Ultimately, she died of the disease that had plagued her for years, tuberculosis. Of the 8 children born to her, only 3 lived to adulthood. At this particular time and in that region of the world, death rate among children was high. Only 3 out of 5 made it to adulthood. They died of typhoid fever, diphtheria, smallpox, and the most dread of all diseases at the time, syphilis. The woman now discovers she is, again, pregnant. Chances are good she will not live through childbirth. All right, class, what would you recommend? Not surprisingly, the great majority, year after year, almost in unison and without hesitation, in one word announced abortion. And as they had a chance to explain it, the woman has no reason to give birth, to struggle through the birth and possibly die. Congratulations, said the prof. You have just killed Ludwig van Beethoven. On the 6th of December each year, music lovers the world over pause and recognize the enduring music of this genius, who in less than 60 years on this earth left us with music we love to hear to this day. Most of us had little, if any, awareness of the threatening situation that surrounded his birth. And by the way, his mother lived on, which is often the case. We celebrate the lives of great men and women, some of them having been borderline geniuses during their earthly life, having left great contributions to this earth. And seldom do we pause and think about that which surrounded the pregnancy of their mother and the early childhood of their lives. Travel from the 1770s back a number of centuries to another era and another time. A time when most women needed to think twice before they even gave thought to a new birth. Sherwood Wirt, now gone from us, leaves this in his legacy as he describes the times. The people were being heavily taxed and faced every prospect of sharp increases to cover the expanding military expenses. The threat of world domination by a cruel, ungodly, power-intoxicated band of terrorists was ever just below the threshold of consciousness. Moral deterioration had corrupted the upper levels of society and was moving rapidly into the broad base of the populace. Intense nationalistic feeling was clashing openly with new and sinister forms of imperialism. Conformity was the spirit of the age. Government handouts were being issued with increasing lavishness to keep the population from rising up and throwing out its leaders. Interest rates were spiraling upward in the midst of an inflated economy. External religious observances were considered a political asset. An abnormal emphasis was being placed on sports and athletic competitions. Racial tensions were at the breaking point. The one in charge of the nation was now approving the deaths of babies. In such a time, an

0: It's such a people. A child was born to a migrant couple who just signed up for a fresh round of taxation. That doesn't sound like the kind of setting into which you would want anyone to be born. And if given the opportunity to offer our recommendation, we would probably say, get out of the country at best, or don't even have that child at worst. But God's opinion, which is always greater than ours, stated so clearly in Galatians 4 and verse 4, when the fullness of time came, God sent forth his son. I like the way one of the paraphrases renders it. When the right time came, the time God decided on, he sent his son. It's easy to forget the kind of times into which Jesus was born. And what makes his birth all the more amazing is that it was, in God's estimation, the right moment. Though in the world's eyes, there would have been 100 reasons to choose another time, either before then or after the fact. But those prophecies waited to be fulfilled. And that is what was accomplished according to God's promise, just as he planned. Some dear friend of our family told Cynthia and me, even before we started having children, if you wait till you can afford them, you'll never have children. Wise words. If God were to wait until time was just right, there would never have been a son sent. But against all the odds, and in spite of the threatening situation that even this young couple faced after the birth, God brought forth his son. And by the way, he had all of the arrangements put together before time ever began. I provided you in my outline today on the reverse side a chart I want you to look at. Sometimes it is difficult to track the original events when they are packed together and covered in various books of the Bible. So I've not only given you the event, but I've also given you the scriptures that you can track from one to the other. There are 10 of them, and they climax, of course, at Luke 2 with the birth of the baby in Bethlehem. The events began with the angel's visit with Zacharias, and then following that, Elizabeth, his wife, has the wonderful news that she will conceive in her old age. Following that, the angel visits with Mary to tell her of this miraculous conception that would soon happen. After that, Mary actually conceives. And then she has this visit with Joseph, which is implied in Matthew's account. Following that, Joseph's initial reaction, which imagination helps us understand, is full of all the struggles any one of us could identify with. And then there's Mary's trip to visit her relative Elizabeth, followed by Joseph's dream and his decision. Early on, he chose that he will simply divorce her, just put her away. In the dream, he realizes from the presence of the angel who visits with him that this is of God. Joseph and Mary are then married, and then shortly thereafter, they're on their way to Bethlehem, where she comes to term and has the child. Those events will help you put the pieces together as various times are mentioned during these next few days regarding our Savior's arrival. What we want to do today is focus on the third of those 10 events, and that would be the visit of Gabriel with Mary, the mother-to-be. The account is in Luke chapter 1, and the main part we're considering is verses 26 to 38, which really identifies two people and focuses on them. One is an angel named Gabriel, and one is a young woman who is a virgin named Mary. Understand, men and women, that this is a first. This is a first. I know that every year we return to these scenes, and every time we return, if you're not careful, it's sort of a ho-hum. Here we go again with the same story. Though it's the same story, The events surrounding it and the thoughts related to it are all fresh if you will allow your mind to ponder them. The angel we read in verse 26 is sent from God to a city in Galilee called Nazareth. But before that is mentioned, we're told it was in the sixth month. If a person is reading the gospel by Luke for the first time, there is only one question that individual would ask. The sixth month of what? The sixth month of the year? The sixth month since he had already told Mary there would be a visit? No, neither of the two. This is the sixth month of Elizabeth's pregnancy. Her relative, up in years, has already been told and has had the thrill of her life to know that she would conceive. She conceives a child, and now the baby's been growing 6 months in her womb. It's in that sixth month the angel Gabriel comes to Mary. I'm sure Mary, the relative of Elizabeth, has had a great delight in thinking what fun it will be to hold that little baby in her arms. Little does Mary realize she'll have her own baby to hold in her arms in 9 months. She would never have anticipated it. But before we get there, look, this appears to be a sudden event. The angel Gabriel is sent from God to a city in Galilee. But it isn't sudden. In the council of divine decrees, before there was ever time on earth, before there was ever matter, before there was a sun, moon, or stars, the Godhead together planned salvation. And in the plan of salvation, it was ordained that this angel be sent on this particular day to this particular woman living in this particular place. The reason I overwork this is because we have no business thinking that because something happens suddenly on earth, that it's sort of a surprise to God. It's as though the heavens are going, wow, we didn't know that was going to happen. Look at this. As a matter of fact, nothing is a surprise to our God. Planning our salvation, knowing our need for the Savior, our God already has put together the plan that on this very day, at this particular time, this angel, the messenger angel, would leave the throne room of the Father and come to this earth. And we read he would come to the city in Galilee called Nazareth. The reason Luke writes it like that is because there were people reading it for the first time who would not know where Nazareth was. His gospel would spread across the whole known world, but who ever heard of Nazareth? It's a tiny place. And if you think Nazareth is small, Bethlehem is even smaller. I mean, to us, Bethlehem is, whoa, Bethlehem. And then you go there and you say, as you look at that, that's it? Is that all there is to Bethlehem? And Nazareth, just to tell him it's in Galilee. And if that's obscure, think of trying to find the woman there that he was. Oh, there was no trouble finding her. Remember, he's sent from God. And never forget, when something occurs in your life, it's been allowed by God. Don't look upon it as a coincidence. Don't think of it as just being in the right place at the right time. I spoke last week on unidentified inner promptings. I call them UIPs. Oh, you should read my emails this week. People have gotten UIPs all over the place. Some of them, I'm not sure they're UIPs, but that's okay. Others, they have genuinely been. One lady stood in tears this morning to tell me about an event that she said, you would not believe how this occurred. I said, I believe it. As a matter of fact, God planned it. Mary knows nothing of it. She's never read Luke 1. She's just living her life, doing whatever a young Jewish teenager would be doing. But never doubt it. The destination is determined. The person is selected. The situation is complicated. And the mission is humanly impossible. All four are true. Let me unpack them. First, the destination. The angel was to go to the city called, really we would call it a village, called Nazareth. Nazareth is where Mary lived. It's where Joseph lived. It's where they have been betrothed. Unlike today, in those days, in a Jewish marriage, there was the commitment to one another, followed by the signing of a betrothal covenant, which lasted usually about a year. During that year, they were known as husband and wife. Though they didn't live together, they were not intimate with one another. They were seen as husband and wife, which explains why he is called her husband on occasion, though they've not actually been married. But the betrothal was a permanent engagement, could be broken only by divorce, or in the case of unfaithfulness, stoning. They are committed to one another in this betrothal, and the angel is to find her in the city of Nazareth, and he does so. So the person is selected. She is a virgin. Parthenos is the Greek term, one who has never been intimate with a man. Parthenos. It's used also by Matthew in his account. And here it's used in Luke. She is the virgin. Never knew a man. Now the situation is complicated. Complicated. Why? Because the plan of God required depositing on this earth a sinless but very human individual. How do you get a child born without sin who comes from the womb of his mother or her mother? How do you do that? The possibilities get a little bit complicated. I took my time this week to think through what those possibilities were. Listen to them. First, God could have chosen a human mother and a human father and then put the baby there and have them have the child. The problem is you've got a sinful product. I know, everyone but your grandchild falls in the category. But trust me, every person born on this earth is a sinner, except Jesus. How do you do that? Can't come from just an average man and woman that's the result of intercourse and then the baby 9 months later is born. You'd have a sinful child. And through God's plan, all the way back to the fall of Adam, sin entered into the world and death by sin. So death passed upon all men and women. We are sinners by birth, by choice, and by nature. So he can't use even a good or godly man and woman together. So that won't work. Well, the second possibility is neither one. Just leave a divinely given gift on a doorstep. Mary finds the baby and claims it. The problem there, he's not truly human. Hasn't had a birth. So that won't work. The third possibility is to send a soul and spirit to live in a person already on earth. The problem is it would not be his own body, nor could it be said that he is truly human, but has in fact been brought into a life. So this leaves only the option number four, the supernatural conception, the womb of Mary would be that earthly vehicle. However, the embryo would bypass the contamination with sin, since the tiny speck of life within Mary's womb would have been made possible, as we're going to read, by the Holy Spirit. The miracle is often called the virgin birth miracle. It's the virgin conception that is miraculous. The fact that a virgin could conceive is the miracle. The birth is very normal after the full 9 months have run their course. Never before, never since has this ever occurred. So now we come to this impossible situation, and I love it that it's impossible. I love it when God does the impossible. G. Campbell Morgan writes this. He was the God-man, not God indwelling a man, of such there have been many, not a man deified, of such there have been none, save in the myths of the pagan systems of thought, but God and man combining in one personality the two natures, a perpetual enigma and mystery baffling the possibility of explanation. Having read that, I'm now going to explain what baffles the possibility of explanation. Always makes me smile when I think about that. Like the statement, thanks be to God for his gift, too wonderful for words. And then I speak on it for 30 minutes to give you the words that are too wonderful for us to grasp. How do we really put it all together? How do we make sense out of what is absolutely impossible? You just keep reading the text. You keep reading the Holy Word of God. He comes to a virgin engaged to a man whose name was Joseph, of the descendants of David, and the virgin's name was Mary. Remember, she wasn't expecting it. It was an absolute sudden surprise to her. She looks up and she sees the visible manifestation of an angelic being. Coming in, he said to her, "Hail, favored one. The Lord is with you." You're not surprised to read that she was very perplexed, verse 29. She's not questioning it. In fact, she's not disagreeing with it. She's just puzzled by it. How could this be? I've never been intimate with Joseph. I do not know a man.
1: Mary was puzzled, but not resistant, just completely overwhelmed by something she never saw coming. If you've ever stood in a moment like that, wondering how God could possibly work through circumstances this unexpected, keep listening as Chuck Swindoll continues to let this beautiful story unfold. This is Insight for Living. Chuck titled his message, "The Spirit's Most Significant Mission." It's the final installment in Chuck's 12-part teaching series called How Great is Our God. 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
6: 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Firefighters could use our prayers today as they battle the cause of the smoky haze lingering in the valley. Today's valley high, 90 degrees, and it's much cooler on the beach with highs of 60 in the Willamette Valley Weather Center. I'm Robert Pratt.
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8: So how many years has it been? When she said yes, she promised to love you for better or for worse. And let's be honest, you've tested that vow once or twice. But every morning, there she is. Hi, I'm Sam from Jordan Jewelers. If your anniversary is coming up, make it memorable with a meaningful gift from Jordan Jewelers. You know you're a lucky guy, but does she know that you know it? This year, show her. Jordan Jewelers at the foot of the bridge in downtown Albany.
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5: We need to be revived at times when we're in sin. We need to be, in a sense, renewed. And the only way that we're renewed is to look at the truth of God's graciousness, his promises, his goodness, and to see our sinfulness and to confess it. So with that in mind, I've decided to take a little detour today into Psalm 103. Would you turn with me to Psalm 103? And this is a Psalm of David. And in this Psalm, we have a Psalm that David writes. And who is David? We know David was a man who knew the Lord. And yet he fell greatly. But he repented. When he was confronted by Nathan, David repented. And in Acts chapter 13, we have this said about David. And after he had removed him, speaking of Saul, he raised up David to be their king, verse 22, concerning whom he testified and said, I have found David, the son of Jesse, a man after my heart, who will do all my will. David was a man who would do the Lord's will, and we see he did, and yet he did suffer the consequences of his sin. But here we have a psalm concerning David, and David sharing something concerning where his heart should be to the Lord, as we're going to see, and where our heart should be. Now, this psalm is one that we are easily forgetful of. We're forgetful people. We're forgetful people. We need notes. We need reminders. We need things like that. We're forgetful people. But there are some things that we should forget not. And we need to be reminded not to forget it. And that's what this psalm is about. Let's take a look at Psalm 103, verse 1, a Psalm of David. Bless the Lord, O my soul, and all that is within me. Bless his holy

Will he keep his anger forever? He has not dealt with us according to our sins, nor rewarded us according to our iniquities. For as high as the heavens are above the earth, so great is his loving kindness towards those who fear him. As far as the east is from the west, so far he has removed our transgressions from us. Just as a father has compassion on his children, so the Lord has compassion on those who fear him. For he knows our frame, he is mindful that we are but dust. As for man, his days are like grass, as the flower of the field. So he flourishes. When the wind has passed over it, it is no more, and its place acknowledges it no longer. But the loving kindness of the Lord is from everlasting to everlasting on those who fear him, and his righteousness to children's children, to those who keep his covenant and remember his precepts to do them. The Lord has established his throne in the heavens, and sovereignty rules over all. Bless the Lord, you his angels, mighty in strength, you perform his word, obeying the voice of his word. Bless the Lord, all you his hosts, you who serve him, doing his will. Bless the Lord, all you works of his, in all places of his dominion. Bless the Lord, O my soul. This is a wonderful psalm, and I'm not going to be able to look at every element of it and obviously the time that we have, but we should be able to see the most striking and important portions that we must not forget. And if you'll notice, this psalm is about blessing the Lord. And in fact, it's about the Lord. We have, if you've noticed when I read, there was 11 direct references to the Lord and 20 indirect references. That's a lot. This is about the Lord. And who is the Lord? When we look in our Bibles in the Old Testament, we see Lord in large caps, L-O-R-D. Your Bibles will have a little note in the front how they translate things. That speaks of Yahweh, and that's the verb to be. It means to exist. He's the I am. He's the self-existent one. He is the Lord. He is the Lord God. And you might remember in Exodus chapter 3, when Moses was at the burning bush, he asked the Lord who he should tell the Israelites his name was. And he said, I am, Yahweh et Yahweh, I am who I am. That's the Lord is the Lord. He is who he is. He is the self-existent one. And so then we have in our 18 verses, the Lord mentioned 11 times. And then as I mentioned, 20 times indirectly. It's a lot. Now, secondly, this psalm is about blessing or praising the Lord. Indeed, verses 1 and 2 and the last verse ends with blessing the Lord. Now, this speaks of praising, speaking well of, blessing the Lord. And so notice, David begins, a psalm of David. Bless the Lord, O my soul, and all that is within me. Bless his holy name. Bless the Lord, O my soul. Now, in verses 1 and 2, we have this phrase, bless the Lord, O my soul. Bless the Lord, O my soul. We have it in verse 22, as I mentioned a moment ago. The term bless, barak, could be translated to kneel or to praise. It speaks of worshipful words of a blessing in a sense, speaking well of in the context of worship. It is a verbal acknowledgement of praise. And here, David is saying this in the singular. He's not telling you, bless the Lord. He's not telling me, bless the Lord. Now we're going to see that's the application. He's telling himself. It's in the singular. Bless the Lord, O my soul. And we need to be reminded to speak well of the Lord. We need to be reminded, as we will see, to not forget his benefits. You know, we're all people. We're not loony or anything, but we do talk to ourselves at times. We remind ourselves of things, right? We say, oh, I got to go do that. Oh, I got to do this. Oh, bless the Lord, O my soul, and forget none of his benefits. We need to be telling ourselves, in a sense, this is a priority for us. As believers, this is a priority for us. And so he says here, bless the Lord, O my soul, and all that is within me, bless his holy name. He's talking about his inner being, his inner man, his soul, his real person. We are those, soul and spirit. We are in this body, but the real person's on the inside, right? And in a negative sense, in Psalm 23, verse 7, we saw this yesterday in our men's time, the wicked one who's trying to be deceitful, as he thinks within himself, so he is. So he is, Proverbs 23, verse 7. And so how we think is really who we are. You are what you think.
That's really the person, the inner man, the inner woman. That's who it is. And so David is telling himself,

0: myself. Bless the Lord, O my soul, and all those only bless his name. Speak well of the Lord in your heart. Bless the Lord. Speak well of him. And now we're going to see there's much to speak well of. There's much to speak well of. And so we have it even in verse 2. In the end of verse 1, bless his holy name. Bless him. He is a holy God, a God who is separated from sin. A holy God. Bless his holy name. And then he says in verse 2, he repeats it, bless the Lord, O my soul. So let me ask you this. In your heart of hearts, do you praise the Lord? Do you bless him? Do you praise him? Do you speak well of him in your heart? Do you think well of him in your heart of hearts? So he's saying, hey, David, do this. David, bless the Lord. Bless the Lord, O my soul. I could say, Greg, bless the Lord, O my soul. And notice he says something else. There's two things, and they go together. And forget not his benefits. That's what we do. We sure remember all the problems in our lives. We sure remember all the difficulties. We remember all the people that aren't following the Lord or situations that happen, circumstances. We got all that in our heads. We got all kinds of stuff going on, but we tend to forget some of the most important things, and we need to tell ourselves not to forget. Do not forget his benefits. His benefits. You could literally say it this way. Continually, habitually, don't forget his benefits. And David's telling himself that. He's not telling you and I, we benefit by that. He's telling us, don't forget his benefits. Don't forget his benefits. We should be saying that in our hearts, our souls. We should be saying that. This term benefits spoke of the dealings of one's hands. It could speak of recompense or repaying our kind deeds. Don't forget his benefits, his kind deeds towards us. I remember when I was a kid, a little picture frame, and it said in our house, forget not his benefits, from this verse. Don't forget. Don't forget. Forget not. We are prone to forget. We are prone to forget what the Lord has done towards us. And guess what? When we're not thinking of the Lord and what he's done for us, we then see things wrongly in life. We see things wrongly. We overemphasize things. Our faith is out the window, in a sense. We need to forget not his benefits. Now, we could stop right here and say, wow, praise the Lord, this is what I need to do. And yes, we do. But David goes on and begins to explain what those benefits are. He's going to go from the singular, David, bless the Lord, O my soul, David, forget not his benefits, continually, habitually, don't forget it. And then he's going to say something about what all of us should remember concerning his benefits. Bless the Lord, O my soul, verse 2, and forget none of his benefits. Verse 3, who pardons all, he doesn't say my at this point, he says your iniquities. They certainly were his pardon, but now it comes to us. Now we have the benefits spoken of here. Who pardons all your iniquities. You know, if you're a criminal and you've done wrong, and let's say you're sorry for what you've done and you seek a pardon from the governor and the governor gives it to you, he's setting you free. The consequences of those sins are no longer yours in terms of the judgment and the condemnation. And for us, we have been pardoned. All our iniquities have been pardoned. That's amazing. That's amazing. That's the top of the benefits. Forget it. Don't forget it. He is the God. He is the pardoner of our iniquities. You see, all of us have sinned and fallen short of the glory of God. There is none righteous, not even one. And we see in the Word that the wages of sin is death, right? All have fallen short, we see. That there is eternal punishment for sin. The second death, separation from God in punishment forever. And black darkness, we see. But God is a gracious God. And God had a plan all along to bring us back into a right relationship with him by bringing forth salvation. Back in Genesis, after Adam and Eve sinned, God declared that Eve's seed would crush Satan's head. Genesis 3. That through Eve's human seed would come one who would defeat Satan, sin, and death. And we see the gospel preached in the promises of Abraham that in his seed all the nations would be blessed. Genesis 12:5. And in the Old Testament law given to Israel, we see, first of all, God's holy standards, which are not meetable, but then we see a provision for sacrifice for sin. We see those sacrifices which revealed there needed to be a death for sin, and they foreshadowed, pointed to the fact that Jesus Christ would die for our sins. Behold, the Lamb of God who takes away the sin of the world. He made him who knew no sin, that's Jesus Christ, a sinless, spotless lamb that took on human flesh and lived the perfect life. He made him who knew no sin to be sin on our behalf, that we might become the righteousness of God in him. Jesus Christ died in our place. He took the penalty for our sins, and all he asks of us is to acknowledge our culpability and to turn to him for salvation from that sin and resulting judgment, to be saved from the wrath to come, to believe in Jesus. He died in our place. He died in our place. He bore our sins in his body on the cross. And when we turn to him for the forgiveness of sins, that's repentance, he will forgive you. And we receive a pardon. We receive a pardon from the God of the universe. And that pardon isn't just for a few little sins. It is for all of our iniquities. That is massive. And we need to not forget that. We need to not forget that. In Psalm 32, David says, "How blessed is he whose transgression is forgiven, whose sin is covered. How blessed is the man in whom the Lord does not impute iniquity." We are so blessed. Wonderful grace of Jesus. We sang that, right? Wonderful, the matchless grace of Jesus. With tremendous reality of the forgiveness of sins through the grace of our gracious, gracious God. So David reveals the blessedness of those who have been forgiven here in Psalm 32. And then back in our passage, he reveals the first and primary benefit that we should not forget, who pardons all your iniquities. We know from Ephesians 1:7, in him, speaking of Christ, we have redemption through his blood. That means the price was paid that God requires for sin through the blood of Christ, the forgiveness of our trespasses according to the riches of his grace. Colossians 1:13, for he delivered us from the domain of darkness and transferred us into the kingdom of his beloved Son, in whom we have redemption, the forgiveness of sins. The new covenant repeated from Jeremiah in the book of Hebrews. This is a covenant I will make with them after those days. Hebrews 10:16 says, the Lord, I will put my laws in their hearts. Upon their mind I will write them. And he says, and their sins and lawless deeds I will remember no more. And we have in the book of Acts, when Peter is sharing the gospel to the Gentiles, sharing it to Cornelius, we see that he comes there and shares the gospel. And in the very end, after sharing about Jesus Christ, he says, of him all the prophets bear witness that through his name, everyone who believes in him receives forgiveness of sins. Forgiveness of sins. Tremendous, wonderful reality. And then look at our Psalm 103, a little farther down. Look a little farther down, verse 8. The Lord, and we'll get to this again, the Lord is compassionate and gracious, slow to anger, abounding in loving kindness. He will not always strive with us, nor will he keep his anger forever. Oh, isn't that wonderful? Just listen to this character. It's wonderful how short we fall. But we're going to be like him. He's making us like him. But he goes on here. He has not dealt with us according to our sins, nor is he according to our iniquities. For as high as the heavens are above the earth, so great is his loving kindness towards those who fear him. As far as the east is from the west, so far he has removed our transgressions from us. They've been removed. We have been the benefactors of the greatest spiritual surgery ever. Our sins removed from us through faith in Jesus Christ. We are those who have had our iniquities pardoned. Tremendous, wonderful reality. We sing the song. We didn't sing it today, but we sing it. I will sing of my Redeemer. Sing, oh, sing of my Redeemer. With his blood he purchased me on the cross. He sealed my pardon, paid the debt, and made me free. Don't forget his benefits. Now, we are forgetful if we're not in the Word of God, because that's where we see his benefits. That's where we are reminded of his benefits, in his Word. I mentioned this and read this earlier during our offertory time, Micah 7:18. Who is a God like thee who pardons iniquity? Who is a God like thee that would do this, that would pardon iniquity? We recognize our horrible sinfulness, and we have been pardoned. And he says here, who is a God like thee who pardons our iniquity? And then he says, who pardons all your iniquities in our passage, David says. Who pardons all your iniquities. Wow. Bless the Lord, O my soul. Bless the Lord. Speak well of him in your heart of hearts to him, right? Bless the Lord. Bless the Lord. That's the most amazing thing. We could stop there. I mean, that is the key. That is the greatest benefit there is. We are massive benefactors. But he's going to go on. He's going to speak of how it affects us in other ways in terms of the healing we have, and also how his character and compassion are towards us. That God has not only done a one-time act that he did and stepped away and we're not relating, we have a relationship with a compassionate, loving, kind, merciful God, and we are benefactors of his character towards us. Back in our psalm, bless the Lord, O my soul, and all is within me. Bless his holy name. Bless the Lord, O my soul. Forget none of his benefits. Who pardons all your iniquities. Who heals all your diseases. Now, the term diseases here in the Old Testament often speaks of physical infirmities. And yet, I think in light of the Hebrew parallelism here, which is often employed in the Psalms, I believe he's speaking of our spiritual diseases, which are sin. Now, certainly when we are glorified, all our diseases will be healed. That day will come. But all of our spiritual disease has been and is healed. Our spiritual sickness was healed. 1 Peter chapter 2, verse 24. He himself bore our sins in his body on the cross, that we might die to sin and live to righteousness. For by his wounds you were healed. For you were continually straying like sheep, but now you have returned to the shepherd and guardian of your souls. By his wounds, we were healed. We were healed through his death on the cross. Death on the cross. He took care of it all. Who heals. He pardons your iniquities and heals all your disease. And then notice the next tremendous benefit we're not to forget. Who redeems your life from the pit. You know, if you are in a pit, that's a problem. If you're in a pit, that's a problem. The term pit, often in the Psalms, spoke of death. Look at Psalm 30, verse 3. Psalm 30, verse 3. O Lord, thou hast brought up my soul from Sheol. Thou hast kept me alive, that I would not go down to the pit. Talks about death, often talks about death. It's used figuratively to speak of death. He redeems us, speaks of purchasing, paying the price to buy us back from death, from the pit. Pit also is used to speak of destruction and judgment for those who have rejected God. Look at Psalm 55, Psalm 55, 23, or you can just take a note and I'll read it for you. But thou, O God, will bring them down to the pit of destruction. Men of bloodshed and deceit will not live out half their days, but I will trust in thee. Speaks of the death and destruction that comes for sinners, and we see that, but he has bought us, he has paid the price to redeem us from our sins and the eternal consequences of our sins. Don't forget that. Don't forget that. You don't need to do anything to make it up to God. You need to confess, and you need to believe, and you need to trust. And that will produce a changed heart, which will bring about obedience. You don't need to do anything besides believing in Jesus. Don't try to make up anything. He redeemed it. He paid the full price. He is the one who did so. He is the one who did so. You see, Christ paid the penalty that our God demands. He paid the price. We know that we were not redeemed with perishable things like silver and gold from our futile way of life inherited from our forefathers, 1 Peter 1, but with precious blood, as of a lamb unblemished, spotless, the blood of Christ.
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0: Hi, this is Greg Lunsted from Equipping the Saints. 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
6: Bring the whole tithe into the storehouse, that there may be food in my house. Test me in this, says the Lord, and see if I will not throw open the floodgates of heaven and pour out so much blessing that there will not be room enough to store it. Malachi chapter 3, verse 10.
7: 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We may want to limit our outdoor activities due to the air quality. Other than that, we're going to see partly sunny highs of 90 and start slowly cooling off towards 80 degrees just after dinner. On the beach today, it's going to be a bit smoky with a pleasant 60 for the high. In the Willamette Valley Weather Center, I'm Robert Pratt.
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One miner stuck his pick into the side of the mine and he hit something hard but somewhat soft. And when he pried it out, he unearthed the biggest gold nugget you have ever seen. They looked at it and dusted it off, blinked a couple times, and then they started singing at the top of their lungs, doing the jig. And that one said, "I am rich. I finally struck it rich." Until this day, no one knows if it was the exuberant singing or just the age of the mine, but all of a sudden there was a crack and the roof of that mine, a ton of dirt, boom, pummeled them to the ground. After a few minutes, you could hear coughing. One man who had the nugget on his chest laid injured. The other guy finally got up coughing and he said to his partner, "We gotta get out of here. This mine's gonna come down." And the one laying there said, "No, I'm not leaving. I came and I found what I was looking for." And the second guy says, "You're gonna die is what you're gonna do." He said, "That's okay. I found what I was looking for." His friend said, "Well, what are we going to tell your family when you're dead?" He said, "Just tell them I died rich." Now, as silly as that seems, I wonder how many Christians are dying rich with your potential still inside of you. And by the way, I found the richest spot on the face of the earth. Want to know where it is? It's not in the gold mines of the Incas. It's not in the diamond mines of South Africa. It's not even in the uranium mines of the Balkans. It's right down here on West 11th. It's a cemetery. It's a graveyard. You see, in the graveyard, under those rectangular pieces of sod, are people who took their potential and their dreams with them. Why, under those pieces of sod, I bet there's masterpiece paintings that were never painted for fear it wouldn't be good enough. Stories that were never told, ideas that could have completely transformed our community, but being intimidated that someone might do it better, they took it to the grave. Schools that were never begun, people's lives that were never changed, words that were never said that could have actually changed somebody's life for fear that it might not be good enough, we took it to the grave. Why, if I could exhume, if I could mine out the potential in one graveyard, I think I'd be the richest man on the face of the earth. I wonder what lies in you. Here's a question. You gonna take that to the grave? You see, God has put potential in every single one of us. And if all of those dreams, as it were, could be let loose, if we could develop that potential in this place, do you know how powerful this church would be? Oh my. Yeah, the gates of hell would not prevail against us. But if we take it to the grave, well, it doesn't matter, does it? It's kind of moot at that point. You see, everybody has one. Doesn't matter if you're young, if you're old, you're a new Christian, old Christian, everybody has one. You say, what? It's a dream. A dream of what we can be for God. You can call it an aspiration, a hope, a secret desire to do something for God. But it's put in there by the Lord himself. But what God does is he puts it in seed form because he wants us to be a part of discovering it and developing it. The Bible says something really interesting. Did you know you were on his mind before the world began? Yeah, remember Ephesians. He chose us in him before the foundation of the world. And it says also in Ephesians, it says this, "For we are his workmanship, created in Christ Jesus for good works, which God prepared beforehand that we should walk in them." You see, God prepared these before we were even born. And this is such a beautiful treasure that God put in us. Boy, we find this scripture here that talks about that. It means a lot to God. It's good. It's on your notes if you would take out your notes. And let's read this scripture here in 2 Corinthians 4:7 together. Would you read it with me? Go. "We have this treasure in earthen vessels so that the surpassing greatness of the power will be of God and not from ourselves." What he put into us is so great that when that potential is realized and released, we have to say, "That was God.
That's a treasure, God says.

0: And God has put it in every single one of us. And the reason we ain't dead yet is because there's stuff inside of you that God still wants out. Everything this generation needs lies potentially within us, the church of the living God. And that's why the church is so important in these last days, because if we shut down, what does the world have? God wants us to be the image of Christ. You say, well, how is that done? Well, I just want you to know, first of all, that you are very unique. There's nobody like you. I know other people go, praise the Lord, but there's no one else like you. God has his thumbprint on you, and every single one of us is a 10 somewhere. My wife and daughter-in-law were putting a 1,000-piece puzzle together some months ago, and they got it done after much stress and much consternation, but they got it finally done, only to find that there was one piece missing. My wife checked the vacuum cleaner bag. She checked everything to find out where it was. They lifted up rugs. They could not find it. And I tell you, they were looking around for a dog or a cat that ate it, and they wanted to shoot something right then. And so it stayed there with one hole. And I walked by it each day on the card table, and I thought, you know, no wonder puzzles like that don't come with extra pieces. You ever notice that? Because every piece fits somewhere. And the same is true with you and me. Every single one of us has a coloration, has a dream, has an aspiration, and we fit somewhere. And God put us together, never at random, but on purpose. And we fit together. And that's how he's building his church. And so as you discover what that dream is and find that place, oh my, you're more precious, more valuable than you ever know. Because if you don't jump in and fit somewhere, there's always a hole. And we'll never have that complete picture of Christ's heart for the world. One of my favorite theologians, his name is Theodore Geisel, but his name that he uses a lot is Dr. Seuss. Yeah, Dr. Seuss. He wrote a poem about how unique you are, and I'm going to share it with you. You want to hear it? It don't matter. I'm going to share it anyway. Some of you didn't say anything. It don't matter. It goes like this. If you'd never been born, what would you be? You could have been a rock or a cloud or a tree. Or worse than all of that, you could have been a wasn't. Now, a wasn't has no fun at all. No, he doesn't. A wasn't just isn't. He isn't present. But you're right here. Now, isn't that pleasant? Today, you are you. And it's truer than true that there's no one alive that is youer than you. Shout out loud, I'm glad of who I am. Thank God I'm not a rock, a clam, or a ham, or a dusty old jar of gooseberry jam. I am what I am, and it's a great thing to be, if I should say so myself. Happy birthday to me. You can clap. I thought it was a pretty good one. Yeah, thank you. Thank you very much. Thank you. You are so unique, and you are not an afterthought. Before the foundation of the world, God had you in mind. It's like an automobile. An automobile doesn't start on the showroom floor. It ends up on the showroom floor. You say, well, wait a minute, it's brand new. Yes and no. You see, that automobile doesn't start off on the showroom floor. If you trace it all the way back, it goes back maybe several years sometimes to a designer's design shop. There in his imagination, he imagines the best car possible with all of the accoutrements, all the appurtenances, all of the interior, the engine size, everything. And he draws what's in his image on the paper. And he designs it, creates it, as it were, from stem to stern, from bumper to bumper. Only after it is done do they start the assembly line to create the machinery to press the bumpers and hood and trunk, etc., into shape. And when it's all done, it comes out on the showroom and we call it new. But that's when it's born. But when was it really designed? Way back there. Now, the same thing is true with you and me. The Bible says this, Jeremiah 1:5. Jeremiah, when you were yet in your mother's womb, I knew you. And I called you by name. And I consecrated you to be a prophet to the nations. When? When you were yet in your mother's womb. Did you know when God starts is long before we're born? In fact, the book of Hebrews says it this way, His works were finished from the foundation of the world. What does that mean? Well, you see, God, who is the divine designer and the divine architect, had you in mind from the foundation of the world. Ephesians 1:4. You were chosen from the foundation of the world. You were in His mind, and He imagined the best, most preferred future for you, your family, your relationships. Don't you think God had the best plan in mind? That's what Jeremiah says. I know the plans I have for you, declares the Lord. Plans for future and hope and welfare. So you know it's the best. So He thought of you. And what would be the best for Bill or to Steve or Andy or Andrew or Anna? Oh, is she here? And my wife. And so is me. And so He designed all what was best for each of you. Once He's designed it, watch this. He takes that design with His thumbprint. He created you in His image, in His likeness that was in His imagination. He then created you to be the best He could. Now, then He takes that, now you got to watch this, and He crushed it and put it into a seed. All the potential of what He's planned for you is in a seed. That seed is what conceived you, and you, when you were born, you didn't start there. You're beginning, but you started in His divine design room. Did you get that? Now that seed, within that seed is all the potential for your future. All the potential of God's best. And He's going to send His Holy Spirit to guide you, to handhold you, because He wants His best to be fulfilled in your life. But He doesn't want you to take that potential to the grave. The grave's already rich enough. Potential, what's that? Potential is like an engine on idle. It's like a work yet to be begun. It's like a gift yet unwrapped. Your potential is everything that you can become, but you haven't become yet. Everything you can be, but you haven't become that. Every place you can go, but you haven't gone yet. Everything that you can do, but you haven't done yet. That's in this potential. And God put that in every single one of us. And He says, now I want you to discover that and develop that. And just think, if all of that started to come to pass, whew, so how? What is that called? I call it a dream. A dream of what we can be for God. That's why the scripture says it in this way. Now to Him be glory to the one who is able to do exceeding abundantly above all we can ask, think, or even dream of. To Him be glory in the church forever. So the Lord says, you know what? The only way you get close to what I want for you, my plan for you, like you got to dream it up. You got to have a dream. And as you do, you say, you know, I'd like, it's an aspiration, it's a desire deep within you. Now, it could be still under the rubble of past mistakes, fears, immaturities. Maybe it's, oh, I don't want to be corrected. Whatever those things are, that's rubble that we've got to get out of the way. Because there's a dream yet under there. And sometimes if we're reticent or we're immature or we're stiff-necked and we don't want those rocks out of the way, that's why that potential goes to the grave. Don't make the grave any richer than it already is. So God wants to release those dreams. Some of you are wondering about that sculpture out front. That's about a time when I was in Japan, when all of this came clear. I was just a junior high kid, and God brought a lesson that I didn't realize fully at the time, but later on, I would. I want to take you to a 5-minute video that I recorded a couple years ago and a reenactment of what probably took place on that day which was such a defining moment in my life as we talk about being a dream releaser. Let's take a look. During the 3 years I lived in Japan with my dad, God used various experiences to sort of shape my life. The most poignant of them took place when I was in the seventh grade. This one would transform me forever. We lived near Tokyo in a small complex called Camp Zama. It was an army town protected by guards and barbed wire. On the inside, it looked like any other military compound. It was complete with Quonset huts and soldiers' barracks. But on the outside of this camp, it held the mystique of Japan. I'd always been intrigued by the nation's history, so I was enchanted by these rice fields and the symmetry of them, just beautiful artistry. And at the base of each of these, you'd see, or at the end, you'd see these little houses with thatched roofs. I came to love Japan, and I always looked forward to weekend jaunts that my dad would take us into the cool hills surrounding Tokyo, and we headed for the countryside mountains. We wound our way up the side of this mountain where the beauty of the vast countryside lay below, and there it unfolded before us the higher and higher we got. At the summit, we stopped at a lookout point and gave us a breathtaking view of all the neat patchwork rice paddies below. As soon as our car came to a halt, the doors flew open and us young Crederos raced towards the edge of the precipice to get the front row view of this beautiful valley that lay before us. Now, on one side of the viewpoint, there was a Japanese woman selling bento boxes. It was like lunch boxes. But on the opposite side of her was a man dressed in a traditional short kimono. How much for one of those birds?
1: 100 yen. Right?
0: So I thought, it's a pretty good deal for a pet. I handed him a 100 yen coin. I'll take one. And in exchange, he handed me this bamboo cage containing this little tiny bird.
1: Sumimasen. Excuse. No forget, bring cage back when finish.
0: Huh? Bring back the cage? Bring the cage back? I thought, I'm not planning to eat this thing. I'm gonna take this home. It's my new pet. And how do you expect me to get it home without a cage?
1: Oh, you don't understand. Bird, no bring home. Bird, let go. Bird, make free.
0: That's about the stupidest idea I've ever heard. I just paid good money for this bird, and I had no intention of complying. I thought I'd just scoot to the car and go home. But then I thought maybe under that yukata he had some of those ninja stars or something, so I thought I'd better just comply. So instead of making a run for it, I thought, why not? Let's try it. Nothing I could do. So I went over to the edge of that precipice. Let's try. So I slowly opened the door that separated the bird from its freedom. And yet it stayed there, so I started tapping on the cage. Tapped it again, tapped it a third time. And the tiny finch sort of hopped its way suspiciously towards the opening. It suddenly burst into flight with a jubilant fanfare of tweets and whistles. Until that little bird disappeared into the clouds. But then I stood there suspended with a new discovery. I walked slowly back towards the vendor, and I returned the empty cage. I took the reverent posture of a young disciple before his sensei. I didn't return home that day with a newfound pet. Instead, I brought back something far more profound.
1: I experienced the joy of being a dream releaser. This one moment, this one incident has traveled with me throughout the years, forever altering my perspective about serving people. If I had even a hint back then of how much that one single experience would transform my life, I would have paid 100 times more for that little bird.
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11: Bring the whole tithe into the storehouse, that there may be food in my house. Test me in this, says the Lord, and see if I will not throw open the floodgates of heaven and pour out so much blessing that there will not be room enough to store it. Malachi chapter 3, verse 10.
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4: Don't be surprised if the lights flicker occasionally, because we do have some thunderstorm activity in our neck of the woods with high temperatures close to 85. We will have occasional light rain, too, all the way out to the coast where there's a high of 61. In the Willamette Valley Weather Center, I'm Robert Pratt.
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18: Hello, everybody. This is Pastor Rick's Daily Hope with Rick Warren. I'm really glad you're here. Today, we're continuing our series from Psalm 23 called Living in the Goodness of God. It's all about how God's goodness meets you right where you are and brings hope even in difficult seasons. So let's get started. Here's part two of a message called How to Be Led by God's Spirit.
19: 1 John 2:15, by the way, they're written by the same guy. John wrote the book John, and he wrote 1st, 2nd, and 3rd John letters. And in 1 John chapter 2, he says this: Do not love the world or anything that belongs to the world. If you love the world, you cannot love the Father. Whoa, that's pretty clear. Now, that same guy who wrote that also wrote this, the most famous verse in the Bible: God so loved the world. Well, what is it? I mean, huh? That looks like a big contradiction right there. God so loved the world, and then he says, but you're not to love the world, and if you love the world, the love of the Father is not in you. Well, which is it? You need to understand the meaning of the word world. The world is used two different ways in the scripture. It refers to the world's value system, and it refers to the world's people. We are to love the people and not love the value system. Does that make sense? We are to love the people no matter what kind of lifestyle they live, but we are to not love. In fact, the Bible says we are to hate the value system of like prejudice and racism and injustice and sexism and people hurting each other and war. We are to hate the things that hurt people in the world. Love the people. Hate the value system. You know what the problem is? We got it reversed. We love the value system and hate the people. Christians do this all the time. They're no different. They're just as materialistic. They're just as hedonistic. They're just as involved in everything in culture. They love the culture and hate the people. God says, no, you got that all wrong. You got it backwards. Love the world, people. Don't love the world's value system. Okay, five things I have to stop doing. One, I can't follow a culture that doesn't follow God. Two, I can't follow friends who aren't led by God. Number three, third thing why I often miss God's will is this: I can't look to other sources besides God. If I'm looking for direction for my life, the best place to look is not on a TV talk show. The best place to look is to read the owner's manual, that's the Bible, and talk to the Creator who made you, and that's where you're going to find out about your life. I can't look to other sources besides God. Now, there are many other sources that want to tell you how to run your life. Many other replacements. There are many other substitutes for God. A lot of substitutes for God in the world. They're actually called idols. I mean, for instance, when you're looking for, what am I supposed to do with my life? I've actually met some believers who think they can pray to God and read a horoscope. Really? That's like saying, I believe in reincarnation in heaven at the same time. They're mutually exclusive. You either believe in one or the other. You can't believe in both. That's illogical, irrational, and it makes no sense at all. And so God says, I want you to look to me and don't look to other things for your guidance. Now, when people look to anything else besides God for guidance for their life, do you know what that's called? When they're looking for divine guidance, but they're not actually praying or reading the Bible. It's called divination. Divination. You heard this word? Divination. It means to try to find about your future without going to your Creator. That's called divination. And there are countless kinds of ways to define the future. Fortune telling and stuff like that. Predictions and prognoses and things like that. Do you know, in ancient times, what was the most common way that people discerned the future? Anybody know what this is? It was called consulting the liver. And they would actually sacrifice animals. They'd cut out a liver because the liver was supposed to be the heaviest organ in the body. And then somebody would look at it and goes, yeah, go to war. Go to battle. You'll win this one. Now, I mean, this is not some little minor thing. The Roman Empire was built on defining the liver. No Roman soldier would go into battle without looking at the liver. The Babylonians looked at the liver. The Etruscans looked at the liver. This was the most commonly used form of predicting the future. And in fact, it's actually even mentioned in the Bible. Look at this verse here on the screen. The Bible says in Ezekiel 21, the king of Babylon now stands at a crossroad, uncertain of whether or not to attack. He was going to attack Jerusalem, he didn't know. So his advisors will cast lots by shaking arrows from the quiver. That was another popular way. You take arrows in a quiver and you throw them out on the ground and you go, don't go to battle. Okay, and that was one. And the other, and they will inspect the livers of sacrificed animals. 50 ways to lose your liver. Right there. Or love your liver, or whatever. So that was a call to divination. Does that kind of stuff still happen today? Hello? Have you ever seen a palm reading shop? Or tea reading shop? Or a crystal ball? And Madame So-and-so? And I mean, that stuff's still around. Tarot cards. Horoscopes, these are called divination. Looking to the future without looking to God. And God says, no, don't do any of that kind of stuff. Don't go call the psychic hotline. By the way, here's a little tip. If the psychic hotline says, what's your credit card number? Hang up. They should know that. They say, you tell me. If you're so smart, you tell me. If he can't tell me my credit card, he can't tell me anything else that's valuable because he has no ability at all. I actually did a little research on this just for fun this week, looking at the modern things of divination. And there's some crazy, bizarre things out there. For instance, in Russia, they throw beans on the floor and then look at the pattern. And I'm going, you know, that's a lot of beans right there. So, okay. You know, that's a pile of beans or whatever. There's a thing called parrotmancy, where you let a parrot out of its cage and it goes over and picks up a card and then you know who you're supposed to marry. Okay. I'm not making this up. There's a divination called rumpology, and there are people you can pay who will tell you your future by looking at the shape of your butt. I'm not making that up. Okay, I'm not making it up. That's called stupidity. That's saying, and why do they people go to all these other, because they don't want a boss in their life. They want the future, but they don't want God. They don't want a Lord. They don't want somebody that they have to serve. And so the ridiculousness of looking to other sources besides God. Well, the Bible warns us. Look at this verse. Deuteronomy 18 says this. Never look to psychics or seances or fortune telling or the stars or people who claim to be in contact with the dead. People who do these things are doing evil, and God hates it with a passion. Now, I doubt any of you are doing this, but I will tell you this. If you know a believer who's doing this, politely, gently, lovingly tell them, you're heading down the wrong track. You're never going to know God's will through a seance, through a medium, through a horoscope, through astrology. If you are following the stars, you're not following the sun. S-O-N. You're not following the sun. You're not following God. These are counterfeits. And, you know, today, years ago, Gideon used that fleece to discern God's will. People get fleeced all the time today. Cults and fad therapies and Scientology and all kinds of stuff. The Bible tells us, 2 Corinthians 11, Satan masquerades as an angel of light. So we just got to avoid that. And the Bible tells us in 1 John 4, verse 1, don't believe everything you hear. That's a good thing to do on to read on the internet. Actually, I read a quote the other day on the internet. Don't believe everything you read on the internet. Abraham Lincoln. That guy was way ahead of his time, all I can say. Okay. All right. I'm taking a long time on this, but if you want to be led by the Spirit of God, there's some things you have to stop doing before you start doing that. Can't follow culture. Can't follow friends who are not following God. Can't look to other sources besides God, like all those divination things. And number four, this is one that would apply to a lot of us. I must stop being led by my circumstances. Now, the other ones may have not been relatable to you, but this one is certainly, I must stop being led by my circumstance. I'm amazed how many believers, the number one way they try to determine God's will is, well, what's my circumstance? You know, I missed the plane. It must be God's will. The heavy traffic, it must be God's will. The offering plate skipped my road. That was God's will. I've had people, you know, I bumped into them in a cart, and it must be God's will. We bumped into each other. I won't say anything about that. But, I overslept today. It is God's will. I don't go to church. You're skating on thin ice, shallow, shaky ground when you build your life around your circumstances. There are a lot of examples in the Bible where the circumstances were the exact opposite of God's will. When I think about the story of Jonah, God said to Jonah, Jonah, I want you to go to Nineveh, and I want you to preach to it. And they were the hated enemies of the Israelites because they had oppressed them for years. And Jonah said, I'm not going. It was literally racial prejudice. He said, I'm not going. And instead of going east to Nineveh, he gets on board a ship headed for Tarshish, which is a seaport on the coast of Spain. He's going as far east as he can. God said, go west, and he goes east. But the circumstances, there was a ship waiting there headed for Tarshish. He had the money for a ticket. They had space on board. He gets on board. They take him on. It must be God's will. I've seen circumstance ruin a lot of businesses and business opportunities because it looked like a good deal. Let me give you another example from Paul. I wrote the scripture down there on your outline. You might want to read it. Acts 27. It's about another Mediterranean cruise about 2,000 years later. And Paul is being taken to Rome as a prisoner. And the night before the ship is leaving, God says to him in his prayer time, tell him not to go tomorrow because they're going to head straight into a storm. And Paul says to the sailors and the captain of the ship, guys, if we leave today, we're going to go straight into a storm. But they didn't listen to him. And here's what the Bible says up here on the screen. Paul said, men, he's talking to the sailors, if we sail now, this voyage will be a disaster. We'll lose the ship, the cargo, and maybe even our own lives. But when a gentle breeze came up, they thought, this is exactly what we wanted. Have you ever had a gentle breeze come up in your life and think, this is exactly what I wanted? and you were heading straight into a storm. When a gentle breeze came up, they thought, this is exactly what we wanted. So they launched out, thinking it would be smooth sailing. Sound familiar? That new business venture? Thinking it would be smooth sailing. But at sea, a violent typhoon storm arose, which made it impossible to control the direction of the ship. So we gave up and just let her drift. That is the epitaph of many a believer who trusted in circumstances. We just finally gave up and let her drift because we thought it was right. The circumstances looked good, but that was a disastrous business deal or marriage or whatever. How about you? How many times have you ever thought of something circumstantial was an open door and you later found out it was a trap door? You can't just trust circumstances. I can give you example in the Bible about this, where David, he had sent his army to war in spring, and he's at home lollygagging around in his PJs, and he's upstairs, and he looks out, and he sees a beautiful woman taking a bath on a roof. What's she taking a bath on a roof for? And he looks down from his palace and sees her, and he goes, very, very pretty. Her husband's at war. I'm home alone. She's attractive. And he falls into affair. Circumstances can lead you the wrong way. The fact is, Satan can manipulate circumstances. You seem to be aware of that. And so you always check your circumstances against God's word. And what I mean by that is that you don't use circumstances to discern God's will, but you use it to confirm God's will. Now, let me give you one more stop. If I want to be led by God's Spirit, I cannot be led by my feelings. If I want to be led by God's Spirit, I cannot be led by my feelings. Because your feelings lie to you all the time. Now, every emotion is temporary, whether it's a good one or a bad one. You can be elated at your wedding, and it will not last. You can be elated at Disneyland. It will not last. You can be elated at winning a game for a team that you were rooting for. It will not last. And the same is true. If you're depressed, if you're discouraged, it will not last. No emotion can stay at the same level of intensity. If you have a panic attack, one thing you need to know, it can't last. You cannot stay in a perpetual state of panic. This too will pass. And so you can't be led by your feelings because they're not permanent. They're just temporary. And the most common mistake, and I even hear Christians saying this today, was, well, just let your conscience be your guide. I hate to tell you this. Your conscience is often wrong. So is mine. The Bible says the heart is deceitful. Now, I've told you this many times, that you lie to yourself more than you lie to anybody else. Just because you think it doesn't make it true. Just because somebody else thought it doesn't make it true. Just because it's popular doesn't make it true. Something is true because it's true. Not what you think is true is true. Not what you hope is true. Not whatever, all these other things. Truth is simply truth. It's either right or it's not right. Now, most people base their decisions on how they feel. And I can't tell you how many times, and it sounds like a spiritual thing, say, why did you do that? Well, I just had a peace about it. That's not enough, friend, to make a decision on. Well, I had a peace about it. Peace is a good thing, but you better have more basis for your decision than just a peaceful feeling. Because you could have a peaceful, easy feeling. And I know it won't let you go, so. You are really old, people. If you know those lyrics, you are really, really old. I'm feeling right at home here right now, okay? You can't just go by your feelings. Feelings lie. It may be the result of some burrito you ate or something, you know? You remember that story of Jonah? I told you, hey, here's a ship. Hey, I got the money. Hey, they take me on board. And he goes down and he goes into the bottom of the ship and he falls into a nice, peaceful sleep. He's totally out of the will of God, and he's at peace. So that's not enough. Peace is a good thing, but it's not enough to base your life on simply emotions because he was totally disobeying God. Satan can give you false peace. Proverbs 14, verse 12. You may feel, circle the word feel, you may feel you're on the right path, the right road, and still end up dead. Okay? And the result of being manipulated by moods, look at the next verse. We've all strayed away like sheep. We have left God's path to follow our own. And why do we leave God's path to follow our own? Because we felt like it. Those are things you have to stop doing if you want to be led by the Spirit. Now, the stuff you should do, it'll be a whole lot faster. Okay, quickly. It's not going to take me a long time because this is self-explanatory on this. We talked about the five things you got to stop doing. What are the five things you start doing? Very easy to understand. Number one, if I want to get guidance from God, I want divine direction. Number one, I must want to be led. I got to desire it first. I must want to be led. It starts with desire. It starts with longing. It starts with craving. Have you ever had anybody hold your head under the water so long that you go, I have got to get air? When you get that desperate and when you cry out to God, say, God, I have got to know. I've got to know what you want me to do. It's not like, I kind of would like to know. It would be helpful to know. And if you don't have any intensity or passion in your prayer life about knowing God's will, God's going, well, I guess it's not that important to you. But when you say, I've got to have it, it's like I'm hungry, I've got to have food. I'm out of breath, I've got to have oxygen. I don't know which way to go in life. God, I've got to know your will. I must want to be led by the Spirit. Psalm 40, verse 8. My God, I want to do what you want, and your teachings are in my heart. The reason why he wants to do this is because he's reading the Bible. Your teachings are in my heart. Number two, I must be willing to do what God says. I must not only want God's will, I've got to be willing to do what God says. I'm willing to obey in advance. In other words, God, before you even tell me what you want me to do, my answer in advance is already yes. God doesn't tell you his will, and then you get to decide whether you do it or not. You have to decide in advance. You pre-qualify. God's not going to show you what he wants to do with your life, and then you get to decide about it. You say, God, I surrender my life to you completely. I don't just want your will. I'm willing, whatever it is. I don't even understand it. I don't even know it. But whatever it is, I'm willing in advance. John 7:17, Jesus said this. Whoever is willing to do what God wants and chooses it, it's a choice, you choose God's will know if what I teach comes from God. So he says, trust me in advance. I want to be led, and I'm willing to do what you want me to do even before you've even told me. Number three, if I want to be led by God's Spirit, I must look to God's Word. I must look to God's Word. God's will is found in God's Word. Psalm 119, 105, your Word is a lamp to guide me and a light for my path. If you're not in the Bible every day, you're in the dark. You're walking through life without a flashlight. Your word is a lamp to guide me and a light for my path. It's Proverbs 119, Psalm 119 is what that's supposed to be. Psalm 119, 133 says this, guide my steps by your word so I will not be overcome by any evil. It's up here on the screen. Guide my steps by your word, so I won't be overcome by any evil. Now, I want to give you a couple statements real quickly. I could go into this in detail, but I won't, about the Word of God. Write these down. Number one, God's will is found in God's Word. God's will is found in God's Word. Most of God's will is already revealed. No, the name of your spouse is not there. But that's not what, you're misunderstanding what I'm saying. The principles are there on how to find the right kind of man or the right kind of woman that would be God's choice. And as you read God's word, he speaks to you. When you open your Bible, God opens his mouth. And he starts talking to you. And when you close your Bible, God closes his mouth. He shuts his mouth. We discover the will of God in the Word of God. So let me just say it this way. Stop listening for a voice and start looking for a verse. Some of you want God to write it in the sky. Why wouldn't he write it in the sky? He's already written it in a book. But you won't even open it on a daily basis. Stop looking for a voice. Write it in the sky. Give me a word. Start looking for a verse, and God will teach you the principles.
16: 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And let's keep the encouragement going with a letter from one of our listeners. 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
20: 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And here's one note that I got from Raymond in New York. Dear Pastor Rick, I'd like you to know how much I appreciate the Daily Hope broadcast. 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And my family benefits as well, because at dinner time, my wife and my son hear the nugget that I learned during the day, and we discuss it. It's awesome. 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Raymond, thanks for writing me, and thanks for sharing your story. 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
16: You probably have great people skills. 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
1: Between the valley and the coastline, we'll have occasional rolling thunder and sprinkles too. Valley high temperatures close to 85 degrees and overcast. Light sprinkles on the beach with highs near 65. In the Willamette Valley Weather Center, I'm Robert Pratt.
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2: 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I'm Dr. Tim Clinton.
3: And I'm Dr. Zach Clinton, and together we're your hosts. 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
2: Thank you for that. You know, one of the hardest conversations any of us will ever face is how to walk with someone we love through the final season of life. My guest today, Dr. Pamela Powell, is going to help us do that very thing. Dr. Powell is a board-certified internal medicine physician, speaker, leader with a heart for faith and medicine. She helped found the Dream Medical Center in Rwanda. She serves as chair emeritus of Africa New Life Ministries and is also a part of the Museum of the Bible's Women of Legacy. And she serves on the National Religious Broadcasters President's Council. Her new book, Anticipating Heaven, Living with Eternity in View, recently released. By the way, she spoke on this at our AACC, the American Association of Christian Counselors World Conference. This is a book that invites us to see death not as defeat, but as a doorway, and to live every day in light of what's to come. Dr. Pamela Powell, thank you so much for joining me.
6: Thank you so much for having me, Tim. It's just such an honor and a privilege. And I know you have to be extraordinarily tired after the AACC, but I have to say it was the most incredible conference event that I have ever been to. And I've been to a lot through the medical field and through ministry fields. And it just was extraordinary, both how well run it was, how much education was available, but especially the people. You know, the people were just so encouraging and wonderful. And if you couldn't find where you're supposed to be, they helped you with a smile. I left with like my heart full. And I just want to say thank you. Thank you for your excellence in what AAC.
2: Dr. Powell, I know this. We're talking about the AACC, the American Association of Christian Counselors World Conference. It was in Nashville, Tennessee. We were sold out with over 7,000 mental health and ministry experts coming together. We had 25 tracks. We were talking about a lot of different subjects. But you know, in those conversations, it's often challenging to talk about depression and anxiety and grief and loss and so much more. But the beauty was the hope that we have in Christ. And from the opening night and the opening video with Chris Tomlin opening up the World Conference to everything that happened, there was a celebration of the goodness and the grace of God. And that's what binds our hearts together. That's what brings hope. And Dr. Powell, we were honored to have you as one of our speakers. You have a new book out called Anticipating Heaven, and that's the subject that we're going to be talking about here today on the broadcast. But as we step into that, and I want to just turn this for a moment, I go back. I went through your book, and it's such a gift to us as the church, because We talk a lot about in mental health grief and loss, but we don't really often talk a lot, and we need to talk a lot more about the dying process.

0: favorites over the years. I've cared for thousands at the bedside. And on the day before her death, she had some specific questions of what to expect. And in the moment, I glanced up and I saw a picture of her family in the hospital room. And it just caught me with just a sense of grief of this beautiful woman and how much they were going to miss her, but also how much I was going to miss her. And I couldn't help but weep. And I was sitting on her bed holding her hand, and she very confidently grabs my hand with her other hand and says, "It's okay. I will have a good death." You know what, Tim? She did. She had a good death. But I knew the greatest aspect of that was her confidence in her destination. She was a woman of faith who knew where she was going, where the cross of justice and mercy meet and give us that opportunity. But she also had lived a life without regret. And so when we get to the end of life, so often we have regrets of we might not have lived the life we wanted, or we spent too much time working and wish we would have. And the reality is, we don't know the date of our death. It's on the calendar. We just don't know when it is. And so living today with that sense of like learning to live like you're dying gives a new, fresh hope every day. And that's why the book is called Anticipating Heaven. And so I just believe we can anticipate our day in a positive manner. And when we do that, our brain reacts and we begin to experience God's presence in new ways. I always pray, Lord, put someone in front of me that I can show your loving kindness, that I can pray with, or that I can share you with. And when I do that, and I walk my day in expectation, he always delivers, and there's nothing better.
1: Through the years, Dr. Paul, I've learned that those who love much grieve much. And in this life, you don't have much really. I don't care what you have in terms of material possessions and more. All you really have in the end is who you loved and who loved you. And in those final moments of life, the transitions are hard because you want to hold on to each other forever. You do. And I remember Julie's father, at age 61, had developed multiple myeloma cancer, my wife Julie. This was back in 1999, in the year 2000. And Julie's journey, our journey as a family, took her dad to Duke University, and he was going through treatment, and it was pretty much the end of the road. And that call came where they said, "Come down to Duke, and we want to make a family decision together." And Pamela, while they were down there, Julie remembers it was time for her dad to come home to hospice care. And they had an ambulance, and the ambulance picked her dad up at Duke University in Raleigh and then began the journey toward Lynchburg. And Julie tells the story of driving behind the ambulance with her dad in front of it, realizing this was the final journey home. They got him home, and they were doing everything they could to care for her daddy, whom she loved. She was an oldest daughter. And in that piece, there's a lot of dynamics going on where you have to settle in your heart your confidence and boldness that you have in Christ. You hold on to each other. You anticipate that you will see each other again. I remember my dad late in his life. I remember the day that he was dying. And my brother Tom called me at 6 a.m. in the morning. And he said, "Tim, if you want to see dad before he dies, get to the hospital now." And Dr. Powell, I jumped in my car, threw on my

0: four ways and took off and drove to the hospital where my dad was at Virginia Baptist Hospital in Lynchburg, Virginia. And I remember putting my car in park underneath the portico there at the hospital and said to myself, this is the day that I knew would come. He had just a few days earlier called me on the phone. And he said, Tim, I'm going to the kingdom of our God. I was in Atlanta, Georgia. And this journey of loss and grief and dying is a part of who we are. But we're really moving, Dr. Pyle, from the land of the dying to the land of the living. That's what the story of heaven is all about. Talk to us, Dr. Pyle, about those moments and what you've learned. I remember running out of my car up into the corridors of that hospital and running down the hallway and bursting the door open. And my brother Tom had my dad's hand and he said, Tim, he's dying right now. Grab dad's hand. And I grabbed his hand, and I began to pray Psalm 23 over my dad. And I just said, Dad, you've been a great dad. And I will see you again. I will.
1: You know, Tim, those are both beautiful stories. And the truth is that for the believer, we can reach a place where we can praise our way home. In fact, my second book is called Praising My Way Home. And I've been at the bedside of so many believers as they've passed. There's such a sense of peace. And oftentimes, I describe it as it's as if the veil is thinning and they're able to see, just like Stephen did in the book of Acts, heaven. He said, I see heaven. And they describe it. Or they may see a loved one that has gone before. Or Jesus. The closer someone gets to death who knows their destination, the more peace they have. And I'll tell you, dying is much harder on loved ones than on the patient. But I also want to share with you that we know medically we can hear up until our last breath. EEG shows active electrical waves in the area of hearing and language. And so what I would encourage, just as you did, is continue to worship, speak prayers, and then tell them these things. I love you. I know you love me. If it's appropriate, if there's something that needs to be forgiven, I forgive you. I know you forgive me. But one of the most important things you can do is say, we are going to grieve for a time, but we will be okay because we know we will meet you again. And for many, they just want to hear that their loved ones are going to be okay.
0: I remember with Julie's dad, Clay, they felt he was dying. And they were right. And they said, Tim, run in and just double check on him. And we were out in the kitchen together, and I said, I'm on my way in. And I walked in and grabbed Clay's hand. And I looked at him, and I said, Clay, it's Tim. I want you to know this. I will take care of them. They're going to be okay. And it's okay now. Dr. Pyle, you know what happened? He died in that moment. He let it go.
1: Yes.
0: And you're so right. You know, as a physician, I'm sure standing bedside and you know all the ramifications of all this and you've seen all the stories, you've been in those moments. And I wonder what it's like for you personally inside in your own heart to think about heaven.
1: As a physician, up until that patient encounter who told me it's okay, it'll be a good death, I really hadn't thought about my own mortality. I lived with those that had serious diagnoses and were dying and also experienced death. But it was always caring for someone. And that patient. I always say we have breath until our last purpose. We have purpose until our last breath. One of her purposes was to give me those words. And I really spent a year just exploring my own death and my own, like, confidence. And I'm often asked, you know, well, how can you be so sure about what happens after your last breath? And I say, well, it's the evidence. They may expect an apologetics explanation or a near-death experience explanation, but it's really a personal experience of Jesus in my life. And if he weren't real, the things in my life would not have happened, including being with you here today. The evidence is overwhelming. In that is how I place my confidence. And so I anticipate heaven with all the joy of, I've had some dear, dear friends go before me, and I can't wait to see them. I feel like they are going to be the ones having a party. they're so adventurous and lovely, and so I can't wait for that. And most of all, I can't wait to just kneel before our Savior and touch his feet.
0: Dr. Pyle, there's a correlation here. I think a lot of people are afraid to have hard conversations. For example, if you are worried about a loved one thinking that they could be potentially suicidal or hurt themselves in some way, we tend to think that if we don't have the conversation, that that'll help insulate or protect them. That's not true. Actually, having the conversation can actually help prevent a death, a loss there. And during these moments, and I've learned, it's taken me a while to do it, but Dr. Paul, I've learned to go ahead and step into the moment and talk about what needs to be talked about. I learned that from my dad. My dad would not hesitate. As a matter of fact, he loved to go to the hospital. And in those broken moments, you know why? Because he was coming in with God's word and the love of God. And he wanted to have that conversation with you. He wanted to know in his heart, first of all, do you know God? Do you have a personal relationship with Jesus? If not, I want to give you this. One of the gentlemen we grew up with, his name was Willie Hendrickson. I'll never forget my dad going. Willie had a pretty tough life, but when he was at the end of his rope and he was dying, my dad showed up in his hospital room. And he wanted my dad to hold his hand. And my dad, in those final moments, was able to lead him to Christ. I have never forgotten that. I said, did Willie accept Jesus? He said, Willie accepted Jesus on his deathbed. And he said, Tim, I was so glad to be there. And I thought, Dr. Pyle, being able to move in, and that's why this book becomes a gift to all of us, because you're forcing us to move into these moments with grace and with hope and with joy, the joy of the Lord in those places.
1: And if we don't talk about it, everything's worse. And I just want to say the last thing, my husband was saved in an unconscious state when I didn't think he would survive after an accident. So don't give up on your loved one who you think might have gone and didn't hear from the Lord, because the Lord met my husband.
0: Dr. Pyle, I want you to kind of buttonhole this. We're fighting time, but you obviously started out with a real purpose in your heart in this new book called Anticipating Heaven. And you wanted to give it as a gift to people who are on this journey. What's the one big takeaway that God taught you as you penned these words?
1: God's promises are true, that talking about these things must come from the church, because the church, the pastors, the leaders, they're so trusted. And it's important to equip the body of Christ, because as you said, death is 100% fatal, and we'll all get there, but we don't have to get there with fear.
0: The great Apostle Paul said in Philippians 1, verse 21, For me to live is Christ, but to die is gain. Boy, as a young man, I struggled with that, Dr. Pyle. But the older I get, the more you understand the runway is a little shorter. Life is brief, as James said, James 4:14. It is but a vapor that appeareth for a short time and then vanisheth away. In the midst of it, like Job, hey, I've heard of you, God, but now my eyes have seen you. That's our prayer today. Our prayer today is that you know that he is the God of the universe and that he loves you with an everlasting love. That's why he sent his only begotten Son, that whosoever believeth in him would not perish but have everlasting life. That you actually move from the land of the dying to the land of the living. Heaven. That's what it's all about. Dr. Pyle, on behalf of my son, Dr. Zach Clinton, our entire team here at Life, Love, Faith, and Family, we salute you and praise you. And we love this work that you're doing and this new work, Anticipating Heaven, published by HarperCollins. If they want to learn more about you and how they might receive a copy of the book, where can they go, Dr. Pyle?
1: DrPamela.com, DrPamela.com. 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
0: Well, we'll pray with you that God uses this work to bring hope to millions. Amen. Well, I'd like to have you, Dr. Pamela Pyle. Thank you so much for joining me.
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2: 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We look forward to having you with us again next time. May God bless you.
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10: Blessed are those who hunger and thirst for righteousness, for they will be filled. 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

0: 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Don't be surprised if the lights flicker occasionally, because we do have some thunderstorm activity in our neck of the woods with high temperatures close to 85. We will have occasional light rain, too, all the way out to the coast where there's a high of 61. In the Willamette Valley Weather Center, I'm Robert Pratt.
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8: Between the valley and the coastline, we'll have occasional rolling thunder and sprinkles too. Valley high temperatures close to 85 degrees and overcast. Light sprinkles on the beach with highs near 65. In the Willamette Valley Weather Center, I'm Robert Pratt.
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9: To be saved is quite simple. Confess with your mouth and believe in your heart the Lord Jesus. And I often will stress, but it's got to come from your heart, not just through your mouth.
10: Salvation requires an inward surrender, aligning the heart with God's truth, says Pastor Brett Metter.
9: How many people think they're saved, but really are not? It's easy to be saved because of God's grace, but you can miss it if you have the wrong motives, wrong intentions, and your heart's off. But you do have to have the sincere heart that says, "Lord, I'm a sinner, and I need you to save me from my sins."
10: Acts chapter 8 highlights both the spread of the gospel and the resistance it faced. Simon's misguided desire for spiritual power revealed a false heart, while the Ethiopian eunuch's conversion demonstrated genuinely true faith. Through these events, Pastor Brett Metter says we witness God advancing His gospel despite opposition. Let's join him now in today's Word.
9: The book of Acts is picking up where Jesus died on the cross, rose again. So then the church started. And in the beginning of the church, the thing that was so big is the Lord said, "I'm going to do a great work, a new thing, a new covenant, really." And so here in Acts chapter 8, we see that story continue. So now John and Peter and everybody's getting in on the action in Samaria. Verse 15, it says, "Peter and John, who then, when they were come down, prayed for them that they might receive the Holy Ghost. For as yet he was fallen upon none of them, only they were baptized in the name of the Lord Jesus, then laid their hands on them, and they received the Holy Ghost." This passage causes problems for some, because it says they believed and were baptized. And in most Christian circles, you go, okay, so they're saved, these Samaritans, when they got baptized by Philip. And yet they're only baptized in Jesus Christ. And so, well, some would say, well, isn't that good enough? And I would say, if you're baptized in Jesus Christ, that's good enough. But why then would Peter and John come and say, okay, now we got more work to do. Everybody get around. Let's lay hands on these new Christians and pray for the Holy Spirit to come on them? Why were they doing that? See, and this is where some like of our Baptist brothers, they would say, man, there's no need for that, because once they accepted Christ, they have the Holy Spirit. But the answer lies in something that I've taken great pains to try to communicate with y'all. Does anybody remember what is sort of the answer to this apparent dilemma? Anybody? Do you remember the three relationships we have with the Holy Spirit? What's the first one? With. Before you were even saved, the Holy Spirit was with you. You know, Genesis chapter 6, the Holy Spirit will not always strive with man. That's something that happens before you were saved. The Holy Spirit's tapping you on the shoulder with you. Jesus said, then, the Holy Spirit is with you, but he shall be in you. That's the second response to the Holy Spirit. Prepositions are important when it comes to the Holy Spirit. So before you were saved, he was with you. When you became a Christian, he's in you. Question, does anybody remember when the disciples had the Holy Spirit come in them? John chapter 20, there when the disciples were assembled for fear of the Jews, and Jesus appeared to them and he breathed on them and he said what? Receive ye the Holy Ghost? Okay, so what was going on there? Well, Jesus had now died on the cross, rose from the grave, and then he appears to them and says, guess what, guys? You can be saved now because the church has started. No longer is it Old Testament or New Testament. You're saved by grace through faith. And so I'm going to now have you receive the Holy Ghost. And that was the end. Jesus said to them, the Holy Spirit was with you, and he shall be in you. And that happened in John chapter 20. Now, this is where, again, people have trouble because they don't understand the third one that is talked about. And Jesus said there in Acts chapter 1, we read it earlier, you will receive power. After that, the Holy Spirit has come upon you. The Greek word is a P. So there's a third relationship with the Holy Spirit. And then they waited around there in Acts chapter 2 until the Holy Spirit came upon them. And that's when the tongues of fire, they spoke in tongues, and Peter preached a sermon, and man, the Spirit was upon them. Now, in the book of Acts, we're going to see that sometimes the Holy Spirit would come upon the church by the laying on of hands. There would be this practice where they would ask for the Holy Spirit. And remember what we always say, if you want to have the Holy Spirit come upon you, how do you get that to happen? You ask. It's that simple. So these guys were believing in Jesus. Whosoever believeth in him will not perish but have everlasting life. They believed in Jesus. They were baptized. And then John and Peter show up. Hey, we got more work to do. And what do? They lay their hands on them. In fact, verse 15, they sent them, Peter, John, who, verse 15, when they were come down, prayed for them that they might receive the Holy Ghost, for as yet he was fallen upon none of them. Notice the word upon none of them. Only they that were baptized in the name of the Lord Jesus. So what did they do? Verse 17, they laid their hands on them and they received the Holy Ghost. And that, I believe, is the coming upon of the Holy Spirit. What does that mean? Why would the Holy Spirit do that? Well, because that's what's going to make the Samaritans powerfully do something really cool. Speak in tongues? Nope, not necessarily. Why would the Holy Spirit come upon them? So that they could preach the gospel in Judea, Jerusalem, and into Samaria, and the uttermost parts of the world. Remember, that's what we read. That's why the Holy Spirit comes upon. The main reason the Holy Spirit comes upon his church is so that the gospel will be preached. And that's what's going to happen. This is how the spread of the gospel. Well, verse 18, it says, when Simon saw that through the laying on of the apostles' hands, the Holy Ghost was given them, he offered them money. Hey, can I have that trick? That's a great trick. So, the interesting implication that after they laid hands, there may have been some demonstration of the Holy Spirit. And what we call those, in biblical terms, are manifestations of the Holy Spirit. Well, what are they? They're just evidence that the Holy Spirit has come upon someone. And if you want a reference to what the

Do you see a problem? He's wanting to do it for the same reason I think that we saw earlier in the chapter. He wanted to be esteemed as Mr. Powerful in the community. And he was losing some of that with Stephen and now Peter and John. Now he's not the big man on campus doing the magic tricks. And you can almost sense that I want to be doing that stuff too. So he wants power so that it seems that he can have the glory, not so that God can receive the glory. Verse 20. But Peter said unto him, thy money perish with thee, because thou hast thought that the gift of God may be purchased with money. Now, by the way, this is Peter saying something that's pretty, now when you say, Brad, are you sure, Stephen? Maybe he's just a naughty little Christian. Maybe he's just being a little bit bad actor. Maybe. But when Peter says, your money perish with thee, does that sound like a very godly thing to say to a guy that's your bro in Christ? Or is this a guy who's a wolf in sheep's clothing? See, Peter's calling him out right now by saying, your money perish with thee. In other words, you're headed for perishing, which is not a Christian thing. You think the gift of God may be purchased with money. Verse 21, thou hast neither part nor lot in this matter. Ooh, another scary word. That sounded to me like Simon's not a believer. Even though it says he was a believer, this is where we have to define belief. For thy heart is not right in the sight of God. Repent therefore of this thy wickedness and pray God if perhaps the thought of thine heart may be forgiven thee. For I perceive that thou art in the goal of bitterness and in the bond of iniquity. Okay, so Peter comes on really strong there. Would you agree? Man, he hammers, Peter hammers Simon. And you almost feel sorry for him. But the problem is, because Peter hammers him, I have to think, wow, Peter being filled with the Holy Ghost here is discerning something that's quite sinister that's going on. And it's not a Christian, it's a guy who's playing Christian and his heart is all off. So verse 24, then answered Simon and said, pray ye to the Lord for me, that none of these things which you have spoken come upon me. And they, when they had testified and preached the word of the Lord, returned to Jerusalem and preached the gospel in many villages of the Samaritans. So you say, well, Brett, this is kind of a tough one. And you almost feel sorry for Simon in some sense, but I think you have to take the context and what Peter said, instead of actually humbling his heart, which Peter told him to do before God, Simon asked Peter to pray that he would be spared the consequences of his sin. Have you ever seen a person who actually is more concerned about just the consequences of their sin rather than to believe in the loving work of Christ? This is where a heart issue can be that brutal problem that keeps you from heaven. Have you ever heard some preacher say sometimes that someone misses heaven by 18 inches, where it has not gone from their head to their heart? Do you remember what the Bible says about salvation? Romans 10, 9 and 10, that if you shall confess with your mouth and believe in your heart that God hath raised him from the dead, thou shalt be saved. For with the heart man believes unto righteousness, and with the mouth, confessions made to salvation. So it's an issue of the heart. And Simon Peter calls out Simon the sorcerer and says, your heart's off, buddy. And you're doing this for the wrong reason. And only really the Lord knows his heart, but Peter's calling it out. Peter's identifying the problem with his heart. Simon wanted to be with the Christians for all the wrong reasons. It made him look good. It kept his sort of being hip with the cool kids, which he was a sorcerer before. Now he wants to be in on these miracles these apostles are doing. He wants a piece of the popularity, if you would. He maybe even wants power for himself. And this is where, you know, you kind of have to wonder, man, if he had every look of salvation, but it seems to me like he wasn't saved. Could this be what the Bible talks about? Because it's such a funny thing. To be saved is quite simple. Confess with your mouth and believe in your heart the Lord Jesus. And I often will stress, but it's got to come from your heart, not just through your mouth. Because that heart part, if that's missing and you're just going through some motion, don't pretend you think you're being saved. And, you know, salvation is easy because Jesus did all the work. But if your heart is wrong on the whole thing, it's dangerous. That's where you get to scriptures like this, you know, where I'm reminded of what Philippians chapter 2, verse 12 says, wherefore, my beloved, as ye have always obeyed, not as in my presence only, but now much more in my absence, work out your salvation with fear and trembling. You might say, well, Brett, I didn't think I had to work out my salvation. He did it for me. He did all the work. Yes. But the fear and trembling part has to do with this idea of your heart not being right.
and you're not really repentant of sin. You're more worried about the consequences of sin or

0: motives are off. You got to check your heart is the idea. Could it be why Jesus made some of these scary statements like there in Matthew 7, 21 through 23? Not everyone that saith to me, Lord, Lord, shall enter into the kingdom of heaven, but he that doeth the will of my Father, which is in heaven. Many will say to me that day, Lord, Lord, have we not prophesied in your name, in thy name cast out devils, and in thy name done many wonderful works? Then will I profess to them, I never knew you. Depart from me, you that work iniquity. I wonder if Simon the sorcerer would be numbered in this group right here. Matthew 7, 13 through 14, Jesus said, enter ye into the strait gate, for wide is the gate, and broad is the way that leads to destruction, and many there be which go in thereat, because strait, or narrow, you know, is the gate, and narrow is the way which leadeth unto life, and few there be that find it. So you got to make sure your heart is right before God in being repentant of your sin and believing that Jesus died on the cross. It is simple. And you don't have to be good enough or smart enough, but you do have to have the sincere heart that says, Lord, I'm a sinner and I need you to save me from my sins. See, Simon didn't have any part of that. He was into the tricks and he wanted to be a Christian for his reputation. Networking. Man, I've noticed there's some successful business people. Maybe I should hobnob with some of those people and I'll be there on Sunday morning. And again, Philip baptized Simon, but only God really knew Simon's heart until I think Peter revealed sort of the wickedness of his heart. So it reminds me, Ezekiel talked about how we need a new heart. Jeremiah said, our heart is desperately wicked, deceitful above all things. Who can know it? I wonder, just a scary question, how many people think they're saved but really are not? Have you ever thought about that? Again, it's easy to be saved because of God's grace, but you could miss it if you have the wrong motives, wrong intentions, and your heart's off. So now we're going to leave Simon right here in the Bible. But whatever happened to Simon? Did Peter pray for him? Like, Peter doesn't even answer. Well, Peter, pray for me. Do you remember that Peter didn't say, I'll pray for you? He said, you pray, Simon. So did Simon pray for repentance and come to a real salvation? Historically, we don't know for sure. Simon does appear quite a bit, actually, in extra-biblical literature, shockingly enough. But after this event, the Bible never refers to Simon the sorcerer, but it would appear that Simon might have been. There is a story in church history where he may have repented and became a member of the local church in Samaria. But back to our list. So we got Saul the zealous persecutor, Philip the faithful evangelist, Simon the clever deceiver. And then number four, we have the Ethiopian, a concerned seeker. Verse 26, and the angel of the Lord spake unto Philip, saying, arise, go forward to the south way that goes down from Jerusalem unto Gaza, which is desert. And he arose and went, and behold, a man of Ethiopia, a eunuch of great authority under Candace, queen of the Ethiopians, who had the charge of all her treasure and had come to Jerusalem for to worship, was returning and sitting in his chariot and read Isaiah the prophet. We looked at this, so I'm not going to go over all this again, but there's a few little things I'd like to just touch on. A little information on the Ethiopian. I talked about Candace. That's not a lady's name. That's a title of Ethiopian queens for many centuries down in Ethiopia. Ethiopia was much larger in the first century than it is today, and it includes what is mostly Sudan today is where these people were from. But this idea of a eunuch, if you're interested, what a eunuch is, well, the word eunuch meant that men were castrated to be servants for someone. You're like, Brett, really? That's a eunuch? Yep. But here's the thing. That was even in more ancient times than this. The way that all came about is if a king had a harem, he would put someone in charge of his harem, and so he would make all the people in charge of his harem eunuchs, biologically. But later, the word eunuch came to mean not biologically made a eunuch as much as it was the title of someone who would be put in charge of something for a king or queen, and it may or not have been biologically enforced upon that, especially in the Ethiopian sense here. So this guy was probably just a trusted advisor for the queen, very important, was in charge of her money, and served under Candace. Now, what is an Ethiopian doing in Jerusalem, and why is he reading the Bible, the Old Testament Bible? Well, there's a group you should know called Beta Israel, even to this day. They like to be called Beta Israel. Falashas is another name for them, but it's more of a derogatory term, I guess, now, for these, you know, Ethiopian Jews practicing Jews. And it goes all the way back to and Beta Israel, which means kind of house of Israel. But these are basically, they go all the way back to 1 Kings chapter 10, when the Queen of Sheba visited Solomon. And there's all kinds of tradition that goes down. You might wonder, who are these Coptic Christians in Africa? And who are these Jews that are in Africa to this day? And why are there so many African Jews in Israel? And where did these Ethiopian Jews come from? Because they're considered Jews. And you go to Israel, like, who's that guy? And, oh, he's a Jew. And like, but he looks African. Yep, he's an Ethiopian Jew. Goes back for centuries to this time period. But there's more than 30,000 Beta Israel in Ethiopia and in Saudi Arabia to this day. So this is still a big people group. These Ethiopian sort of Jews, that are still practicing this. So I just wanted you to know that this is still kind of alive and well, this Ethiopian guy and Philip. That story resonates even throughout history, but you can do your own history work on that. But he's reading from Isaiah 53. Question, what translation is he probably reading? There's some interesting speculation on that, because this Ethiopian guy, is he reading a Hebrew scroll? Most people don't believe he was. Most believe he was probably reading what we would call the Septuagint scrolls. That is a Greek translation of the Old Testament, which is kind of cool because he's reading a translation. And once in a while, you'll meet a Christian college professor saying, well, unless you're reading the Greek or the Hebrew, you're not really reading the Bible. And if they know Hebrew and Greek, la-ti-da, good for them. They spent their whole life learning two languages. Good for them. It is a helpful thing, I suppose, if you do that. I'm impressed by people that do that. But if you're trying to tell people you might as well throw your other Bible out because you don't know Hebrew or Greek, that's a huge disservice to the translations of the Bible. And this is an account where it's called the Bible, the scriptures, and it's a translation of the scriptures, and it's verified right here. Jesus quoted from the Septuagint in his words when he's quoting the Old Testament. So just the Bible does affirm translations of the Holy Scriptures. That's important because some people say, unless you're reading Hebrew or Greek, you can't even really know what the Bible really says. Those people are wacko. So verse 29, it says, the Spirit said unto Philip, go near and join thyself to his chariot. Philip ran thither to him, heard him read the prophet Isaiah, and said, understandest thou what thou readest? And he said, how can I except some man guide me? And he desired Philip that he would come up and sit with him. The place of the scripture which he read was this. He was led as a sheep to the slaughter, like a lamb dumb before his shearer, so opened he not his mouth. In his humiliation, his judgment was taken away, and who shall declare his generation? For his life is taken from the earth. And the eunuch answered Philip and said, I pray thee, of whom speaketh the prophet this, of himself or of some other man? Then Philip opened his mouth and began to preach the same scripture and preached unto him Jesus. A good evangelist will preach Jesus Christ and him crucified. Well, as they went on their way, verse 36, they came to a certain water, and the eunuch said, see, here's water. What doth hinder me to be baptized? And Philip said, if thou believest with all thine heart, thou mayest. And he answered and said, I believe that Jesus Christ is the Son of God. Now, verse 37 is not in some of your translations, because it depends on which ancient texts are being used. Was it the Masoretic text or the Textus Receptus? If you're reading an NIV or a King James or an ESV, and a lot of your Bibles have a note there that says, well, verse 37, because some of your Bibles, it goes from verse 36 to verse 38, and it skips. And you're like, man, it took out a verse of the Bible. And you shouldn't be too troubled by that, and I'll tell you why. That happens actually a bunch of times in the Bible. I've pointed it out. Every time we come to these verses, there's a bunch of places where some of your translations won't have the same verse. And don't be freaked out. It just depends on how old. I mean, I'm giving you a real basic level of, because I'm not a scholar on this stuff, but basically some translations use the oldest manuscripts they could find and said they're more reliable because they're old. Other translators said, no, we're going to use the manuscripts of old that are more numerous. They may not be as old, but we have so many thousands of those manuscripts, we're going to use that because of its quantity. And so there you have the King James, or you have the NIV or the ESV. Depends on which manuscripts they're from. Now you say, that troubles me deeply. It shouldn't. And here's why. The things that are missing or swapped or different, the few things that are in your Bible, only a handful, nothing changes in our doctrine. By the way, if you want to be baptized, should you believe that Jesus Christ is the Son of God? Yes. So even if you're saying verse 37 doesn't belong in here, you actually know it does say that in other places of the Bible. So it's not a heresy. If it said in this verse, if you believe in Jesus Christ and wear metal triangles on your head, funneling your third eye of understanding into your navel, you could say, well, that doesn't fit with the rest of Scripture. So no wonder they ripped that verse out. No, no verse like that that controverts the theology of the Bible. So you can relax when it comes to all the major good translations of the Bible. Very important. Well, verse 38, and he commanded the chariot to stand still, and they went down both into the water, both Philip and the eunuch, and he baptized him. And when they were come up out of the water, the Spirit of the Lord caught away Philip, and the eunuch saw him no more, and he went on his way rejoicing. But Philip was found at Azotus, and passing through, he preached in all the cities till he came to Caesarea. And then we'll pick it up with Saul again, who was threatening the slaughter against the disciples and going on his way to Damascus. And we're going to see a bunch of really cool stuff. Paul the Apostle is going to be saved.
1: Well, this completes the story of Philip's early ministry as Pastor Breadmeter looks forward to the beginning of the Apostle Paul's ministry yet to come in today's Word. And I hope you'll stick around as Pastor Brett has plans to close our time in prayer in just a moment. But first, let me tell you a little bit more about Brett Menner. He's the senior pastor of Athey Creek Church, just outside of Portland, Oregon. 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Well, once again, here's Pastor Brett Metter ending today's message with a closing word of prayer.
0: Lord, we're so thankful for your word. It's living, it's powerful, and Lord, we just want your word to just penetrate our hearts, to help us to think rightly. Lord, I do pray that we'd be a church that's believing with all of our heart that Jesus died, was buried, and rose again, that we would just receive the grace of salvation. Help us not to seek selfish gain or notoriety or do Christianity for really bad reasons. Lord, help us to be real. And Lord, I pray that if anybody has not really done that, to truly repent of their sins and just gone through Christian motions, would you just convict their heart and may they know that they can truly repent and with all their heart confess their faith. Lord, as we go our way, we pray that we would see good fruit in our lives. In Jesus' name we pray. Amen.
1: Amen. Pastor Brett Metter at the close of our program here on Today's Word. And that's all the time we have. Next time, Pastor Brett will describe the dramatic account of the conversion of Saul of Tarsus. Today's Word with Pastor Brett Metter is an outreach of Athey Creek Church in Westland, Oregon.
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9: Bring the whole tithe into the storehouse, that there may be food in my house. Test me in this, says the Lord, and see if I will not throw open the floodgates of heaven and pour out so much blessing that there will not be room enough to store it. Malachi chapter 3, verse 10.
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11: Don't be surprised if the lights flicker occasionally, because we do have some thunderstorm activity in our neck of the woods with high temperatures close to 85. We will have occasional light rain, too, all the way out to the coast where there's a high of 61. In the Willamette Valley Weather Center, I'm Robert Pratt.
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2: 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In John 16:33, Jesus said, "In the world you will have trouble, but take heart, I have overcome the world." 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
15: I used to be a paper boy, and I had a paper route, cruising around in my Schwinn Stingray, And my objective was to deliver the paper. My job was not to write the news. My job was not to be in the news. My job was to deliver the news.
16: It's our job to deliver the good news. And Pastor Greg Laurie says it's imperative to make sure that life-saving news gets through.
15: God has given you a simple message to give. Your job is to deliver.

0: seem to believe the realm of evangelism is for men of the cloth, for pastors, ministers, evangelists. Well, today on A New Beginning, Pastor Greg Laurie says it's a privilege and responsibility shared by all believers. In recent days, he's been pointing out the tremendous lessons we can learn from Jonah's success in Nineveh. It was the most successful evangelistic gathering in history. And there are six practical lessons we can learn from that account. Let's take some notes.
1: The book of Jonah is a story of a massive revival that came about through the efforts of one man, and that man was Jonah. He was called to preach to Nineveh, which was a great city, we read in Jonah 1:2. But Jonah said, I don't want to go preach to that great city. So then we read in Jonah 1:4, God sent a great wind. And then that wind brought a storm, and Jonah was ultimately swallowed by a great fish, Jonah 1:17. But the ultimate story of Jonah is about a great God who showed great love to a lost city like Nineveh. God turned around 300,000 people through one man. How was he able to do this? It started with Jonah himself. Of course, he was swallowed by maybe the whale, or whatever that creature was. And it was in the belly of that whale that Jonah had a personal revival. It was there that he repented of his sin and recommitted himself to the Lord and was willing to do what the Lord called him to do. Number two, Jonah went to where the people were. Jonah 3:3 says, Jonah obeyed the word of the Lord and went to Nineveh. Now, Nineveh was a very large city. It took 3 days to go through it. Jonah began by going a day's journey into the city, crying, 40 more days and Nineveh will be overthrown. Then we read these words, the Ninevites believed God. Listen, we need to go to unexpected people in unexpected places to share with them what will be an unexpected message. And this is the thing, as Christians, we're not called to isolate, we're called to infiltrate, and we're called to permeate. Number three, our message, the message of the gospel, must be delivered with urgency. Notice it says in Jonah 3:4, as he entered the city, he cried out, 40 days in Nineveh will be overthrown. He cried out. This is, by the way, not the first time that Jonah cried. He also cried out in the belly of the fish. Jonah took the desperation he felt in the belly of the sea creature and channeled it in what God had called him to do in bringing the message to the people of Nineveh. Jonah had been transformed in the fish's belly. Jonah should have died in the fish's belly. He had been saved and preserved by God. Jonah was a resurrection man. And people cannot argue with a transformed life. Jonah should have been dead, but he was alive and well. Because of this, there was an urgency and there was a passion in what he was saying. Do you have an urgency and a passion in reaching other people? Jonah certainly had it. There was an authenticity in his voice. He was a changed man, as I pointed out. He probably was also a bleached man who smelled of vomit, perhaps, and fish. But he had a mission, and he was going to fulfill that mission. And the people of Nineveh could see this was a resurrection man. This was a man brought back from the dead. There's a lot of power in your personal story when you share your faith with others. Point number four. We are to preach the message he has given us, not our own message, our own version of the gospel, the message he has given us. Verse 2, here in Jonah 3 says, go to Nineveh, that great city, and preach to it the message that I give to you. God has given you a simple message to give. Your job is to deliver the message. I used to be a paper boy, and I had a paper route, and I had a really cool bicycle. It was a Schwinn Stingray with a handlebar, sometimes they're called ape hangers, had a roll bar, a banana seat, and best of all, a stick shift. a stick shift on a bicycle. I don't even think they would allow that today. But I had my bags holding my newspapers, cruising around in my Schwinn Stingray, and my objective was to deliver the paper. I got pretty good at clearing the hedges and sideways throw, the over-the-top throw, the underhanded throw, you know, and I got pretty good at it. And so my job was not to write the news. My job was not to be in the news. My job was to deliver the news. That's still my job. My job is to deliver the good news of the gospel. I don't need to add to it. I don't need to take away from it. And that brings me to my next point. We must declare the gospel. Now listen, if I have the luxury of time, I'll take the time to hang out with a person, talk with them, get to know them, enter their world. I won't hit them immediately with both gospel barrels. It might be a time of just sowing a seed. Might be a time of watering the seed that someone else sowed of the gospel in their heart, and it might be a time to reap. There have been times when the Lord has directed me to ask a person point blank, would you like to accept Jesus Christ right now? It doesn't happen all that often, but there are those moments where the Lord says, do it now. Other times we're just sowing the seed, we're watering the seed. So if you have the luxury of time, do that. But let's contrast that to a different scenario. Let's say you're in a plane and all four of the engines were out and the plane was on fire and it was headed to the earth. So you know your time is limited. I hope you would have the presence of mind to proclaim the gospel. You don't have time to turn to your seatmate and say, well, tell me a little bit about yourself. Where do you live? No. You tell him the gospel. There's an urgency. That was the case with Jonah. He had basically 40 days to reach 300,000 people. So with this urgency, he went and preached this message. Let me say something about preaching, because the Bible says that we should preach the word and be persistent whether the time is favorable or not. We are to preach the word. Preaching doesn't mean yelling. Preaching is proclamation. Maybe you elevate your voice to be heard by a large crowd. Maybe you're talking to people one-on-one. I've actually seen Christians like, preaching, yelling at people, that's crazy. Don't do that. Calm down, lower your volume, listen more, and lovingly share in an understandable way the things that they need to hear. The primary way that God has chosen to reach non-believers is through the verbal articulation of the gospel. You may preach it, you may text it, you may tweet it, you may share it conversationally, but the idea is I tell people that there is a God in heaven who loves them and sent his son Jesus Christ to die on the cross for their sin, and Christ rose again from the dead 3 days later. Listen to this. There's only two things the Bible tells us have power. It's God himself and the gospel. The gospel in particular. Because we read over in Romans 1:16, Paul says, I'm not ashamed of the gospel of Christ, for it is the power of God unto salvation to everyone who believes. So the word for power that Paul uses is the Greek word dunamis. The story is told of a man named Alfred Nobel. He had invented this material that exploded. There had never been anything like it before. What would he call this explosive device? He talked to a friend who knew Greek, and a Nobel asked him, what is the Greek word for explosive power? And the man said, oh, it's dunamis. And so he called it dynamite. So there's dynamic, explosive power in the simple message of the gospel.
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3: Has Pastor Greg heard from you? 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
2: Well, we're concentrating on the gospel today, the good news of God's love. Pastor Greg is basing our studies in Jonah chapter 3.
1: The gospel. What is the gospel? We talk about the gospel. Oh, I love the gospel. I live by the gospel. We should preach the gospel. Do we know what the gospel is? Why do we make the gospel so complex? It isn't. What does the word gospel mean? Literal translation, good news. It's good news. Why do we make the good news bad news? And the way we deliver it, or the way we distort it, or the way we leave parts out of it. No, deliver the explosive, dynamic, dynamite gospel of good news to people. You know, sometimes before we can appreciate the good news, we have to first know the bad news. I heard about two old guys that loved to play baseball. And they wondered, will there be baseball in heaven? So they made a deal. If one of them went to heaven first, he would somehow communicate with the other and tell him whether or not there was baseball in heaven. Well, one of the friends passed, and a week later, he spoke to his buddy still on the earth through the clouds. He said, "Buddy, I've got good news for you. There's baseball in heaven." And his friend was so overjoyed, and he says, "But I've got some bad news too. You're pitching on Friday." That's a joke that never happened. But good news and bad news. So here's the bad news. You're a sinner. I'm a sinner. We're all sinners. The Bible says in Romans 3:23, we've all sinned and fallen short of the glory of God. We also read in 1 John 1:8, if we say we have no sin, we deceive ourselves and the truth is not in us. Don't assume that your listener will necessarily know what sin is. So you may have to help them with this. In the Bible, a sin can be translated different ways. One word that the Bible uses for sin is translated trespass. And that means to cross a line. So you've seen the little signs in the park, no trespassing, right? So you want to immediately step over it and step on the grass. Or if it says, don't touch wet paint, you want to touch it, don't you? So trespass is to deliberately cross a line. But another translation of the word sin from the Greek word harmatia means to miss the mark. Let's imagine we're having a game of archery together, and you go first, and you fire all 10 arrows into that target, but none hit the bullseye. So you miss the mark. Now let's say that I step up with my 10 arrows, and I miss the target altogether. I hit a cow over in a field. I hit a building. I hit a bird flying over. So I miss the mark. Now, did I miss the mark more than you missed the mark? Yes, but the goal is you got to get the bullseye. And the bullseye is perfection. So when the Bible says they've sinned or missed the mark, it means I've fallen short of God's standard for humanity. What is that? Perfection. So a person might say to you, "Well, are you perfect?" Your answer must be no. That's where Jesus comes in. Because God knew I could not hit this mark. God knew I could not be a perfect person. And by the way, someone might say, "Well, I'm a good person," and you might be surprised to hear me say, I won't necessarily dispute that. I would not say, "No, you're not a good person. You're a bad person." I'd say, "I'm sure you're a good person. But you know what? You're not good enough to get to heaven. Because you've missed the mark." But here's the good news. Jesus died on the cross for your sin. Romans 5:6 says, God showed his great love for us by sending Christ to die for us while we were still sinners. Here's the verse every Christian should memorize. Get this in your brain. John 3:16. For God so loved the world, he gave his only begotten Son, that whosoever believes in him should not perish, but have everlasting life. That's the gospel in a nutshell. Share that message with someone. If you know John 3:16, you are effectively armed and dangerous. One last point. Jonah's message was an unapologetic biblical directive from God Almighty, and so is the gospel. And so as we proclaim this message of Jesus, he's not one of many options. He's the only choice. Another verse you ought to memorize, John 14:6. Jesus said, "I am the way, the truth, and the life, and no man comes to the Father but through me." There's only one way to come into this relationship with God, because the Bible says there is no other name given under heaven whereby a man can be saved. The greatest revival in the history of the world came to Nineveh because Jonah proclaimed God's message and not what they necessarily wanted to hear. Let me close by saying, I challenge you to leave your comfort zone. I encourage you to go to your Nineveh, so to speak, and engage people in conversations about Jesus. I'll talk about this more next time, but let me just close with this. Maybe as you're watching this, you have not believed the gospel. What is the gospel? Again, it's good news. The gospel says God loves you and God has a plan for you. And it says God will forgive you of all of your sin, but you must admit you're a sinner and you must ask Jesus Christ to come into your life to be your Savior and Lord. And you can do that right here, right now. Jesus, who died on that cross and rose again from the dead 3 days later, stands at the door of your life and he knocks. And he says, if you hear his voice and open the door, he'll come in. One day the people came to Jesus and said, we want to see a miracle. We want to see a sign. Here's what Christ said. No sign will be given you but that of the prophet Jonah. That is, Jonah was 3 days and three nights in the belly of the great fish, so will the Son of Man be 3 days and three nights in the heart of the earth. In other words, Jesus says, you want a sign? Here it is. I died on the cross for your sin and I rose again from the dead. You might say, oh, come on, Greg, if you could just do a miracle, something to impress me, then I would believe. Show me and I'll believe. Jesus, in effect, says, believe and I'll show you. This is the message you've been looking for. This is the answer you've wanted in life. It's a relationship with God through Jesus, who can come and live in your life and, listen, forgive you of all of your sins. You can put your past behind you and have a new beginning, a fresh start. But you need Jesus to do that. So in a moment, I'm going to pray. And I would ask any of you that are watching right now who have never asked Jesus to come into your life, you don't have the confidence that you'll go to heaven when you die, you have guilt that you carry around with you, I'm going to ask you to pray this prayer with me. You could pray it out loud if you like. You could pray it quietly, but say this to the Lord if you want Jesus to come into your life right now. Let's pray together. Pray these words, Lord Jesus, I know that I'm a sinner, but I know you are the Savior who died on the cross for my sin and rose again from the dead. I turn from my sin now. I choose to follow you from this moment forward as my Savior and my Lord and my God and my friend. Thank you for hearing this prayer and answering this prayer. In Jesus' name I pray, amen.

0: 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Or just go online to harvest.org and click the words, Know God. Well, Pastor Greg, many people, if they saw George Whitefield's name written on a piece of paper, they'd probably pronounce it George Whitefield. You know, the name's just not all that familiar to them, not familiar enough to know that it's Whitefield.
1: That's right.
0: But 275 years ago, everyone in colonial America knew this man.
1: Yeah, true.
0: Tell us why that is.
1: More people knew this man, George Whitefield, than probably knew George Washington at that particular time historically. If George Washington is the father of our country, and I believe he is, then George Whitefield is the spiritual father of our country. And he came from the UK. He was a British preacher, well, effectively thrown out of the churches of the UK because they did not like the things that he said, because George Whitefield preached the gospel and said, you must be born again. And God put his hand on this young man in a significant way, and his preaching resulted in bringing the first great spiritual awakening to America before we were America. He came to our colonies in 1740. We weren't quite yet a nation, of course, but he began to preach the gospel. And when he had finished his task, 80% of the colonists had heard Whitefield preach in person. And what's also amazing about him is he could speak loudly enough to be heard by a crowd of 25,000 people. And we know that because none other than Benjamin Franklin himself heard him in person and measured it and figured out that's exactly how big the crowd was. He was a spiritual force for good that, well, let's just put it this way. I'm not sure there would have been in America without the preaching of George Whitefield to set the stage for what would become the American Revolution. Another thing about that, when you look at revolutions in other countries, they all ended in ruin. The French Revolution comes to mind, as well as many others. But the American Revolution was unique, and the reason it lasted is because it was based in a belief in God, and not just any God or God as you perceive him to be. It was based on the God of Abraham, Isaac, and Jacob. It was based on the God who gave us the Bible, based on the God who sent his son, Jesus Christ. Our spiritual foundation is strong. And much of that came as a result of the preaching of George Whitefield. So a movie has been made about his life, and I love this movie, Dave. It's called A Great Awakening. It has great production value, amazing performances, and the music is so effective in moving you. And it tells the story not only of how God called young George Whitefield, who originally wanted to be an actor and had this extraordinary voice that could project so far, but it also tells the story of the unusual friendship between George Whitefield and Benjamin Franklin. And in his way, Benjamin Franklin helped to spread the spiritual awakening that God was doing through George Whitefield. The movie is funny at times. It's moving. I think it will even bring you to tears. It did for me. And you're going to love it. 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
8: Between the valley and the coastline, we'll have occasional rolling thunder and sprinkles too. Valley high temperatures close to 85 degrees and overcast. Light sprinkles on the beach with highs near 65. In the Willamette Valley Weather Center, I'm Robert Pratt.
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9: The thing that delights God is not telling us how to behave. He does do that for our good. What delights him is, on terms of grace and grace alone, welcoming us into his open arms through the merits of his Son.
10: 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I'm Dave Wilson.
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10: Dane Ortlund, the author of Gentle and Lowly, pastor in Chicago, good friend. He and Stacy are amazing people. And today we're talking about heaven.
11: He's written a book about heaven. And don't we all have questions like, what will heaven be like? And we're going to answer those questions today.
9: Eden was the first temple. And God told Adam, work it and keep it. Now, those are kind of bland English words, work right. and keep, so what? They're the same two Hebrew words that the priests are told to do with the tabernacle later in the Old Testament.
11: Oh, I didn't know that.
9: Work it and keep it. Adam was the first priest. He had perfect communion with God and was meant to facilitate it for others. And his calling was to spread God's glory and make the entire planet Earth Eden, a temple. A place where God and humanity dwelt in perfect harmony. Now, Adam and Eve sinned, God withdrew, and a wall went up. What is the rest of the Bible? From one perspective, it is simply a temple recovery project. The tabernacle had a bright, beautiful blue sky. It had a lampstand that looked like a flourishing tree. Why? It's the tree of life. It was a little Garden of Eden that they'd pack up and carry around. When you go into the tabernacle, you're meeting with God. You're doing what Adam and Eve got to do before they fell. And then you get to Ezekiel, and the last nine chapters of Ezekiel are picturing this coming temple with a river flowing out of it. And it's lush and luxuriant. It's the Garden of Eden recovered.
11: I've never thought of that.
9: Now, hang on. Jesus shows up. And he shows up, and John 1 says, the Word became flesh. And then it uses the word tabernacle, tabernacled among us. Jesus was what Ezekiel was prophesying. Jesus was the garden. Jesus was the temple in the sense that he was where the immortal and the mortal can connect yet again. Now, the old temple, if you're a leper or you're sick or you're unclean, that temple says, get out. Jesus, the new temple, walks around. And if you're a leper or if you're unclean, he says, get over here. And in the Old Testament, clean plus unclean equals unclean. Then in Ephesians 2, Paul says, now hang on a minute. You all, Jesus is the cornerstone of the temple. You all are living stones being built up. When you get united to Jesus Christ, we are part of the temple. What does that mean? It means we now have that full, perfect access that Adam had before the fall, that the high priest had just once a year. And so you get to the end of the Bible, book of Revelation, and it says, and I saw no temple. Why not? Because what Adam was supposed to do has happened. The whole planet Earth has become a temple where the immortal and the mortal, the divine and the human, are now connected in perfect fellowship because there's no more sin. So that's the house of the Lord. I can't wait to get there.
10: Talk about resurrection.
9: We all know John 11. Lazarus gets raised from the dead, right?
12: Yep.
9: Jesus is told that Lazarus has died. He says, okay, I'm going to go help you guys out. Travels to see him. And Mary and Martha greet him, say, hey, you know, you could have saved it. You could have been here and saved Lazarus from dying. First of all, it's very poignant because when Jesus, it doesn't say he wept when he heard that Lazarus had died. The text says when he saw the others weeping, he began to weep. Now, he knows he's about to raise this guy and turn sorrow into joy, but he is so touched. He's in such emotional solidarity with his friends. He starts crying. So beautiful. He raises Lazarus. He says, Lazarus, wake up. Why does he use Lazarus's name? One theologian speculates, because if he hadn't used Lazarus's name, all the dead people would have, such is the power of Christ's voice.
12: Wow.
9: So he says, no, just Lazarus, the rest of you, it's coming. For now, just Lazarus, wake up, rise. They say, oh, do you want to do that? He's going to stink. Well, he comes out. He is raised back to the kind of life he had. Back to the kind of body he had. If he had like a lower back pain right as he died,
10: still got it.
9: He woke back up into that.
10: Yeah.
9: Okay. In other words, he was raised to mortal, not immortal existence. Christ, at the end of John's gospel, is raised to immortal existence. So Jesus tells the people, if you read it closely, he says, go and unwrap his face. Lazarus is so weak and so mortal still, he can't even get out of his funeral clothes. He has other people to do it. I suspect, I may be wrong, that he shot Jesus a look of disappointment as that thing came off of his eyes.
11: I wonder that too.
9: Because, Jesus, what's going on here? Why'd you wake me back up into this? The reason he raised Lazarus was as a foreshadowing of his own resurrection and to show, I believe, the contrast between them. Because when Jesus was raised, it was not like Lazarus. It was to an immortal existence. Yeah. It was to the life of the age to come. Oh, this is awesome. Richard Gaffin is a theologian. He puts it this way. If the Apostle Paul were to walk into a theology conference that's talking about last things, eschatology, okay? And there's a panel discussion going on. And Paul walks in and he says, hey, can I join you guys at the mics? And everyone says, sure. Well, let's do some Q&A with the Apostle Paul. And so someone say, hey, Paul, when is the final end time resurrection of the dead going to happen? When's it going to happen? Gaffin rightly says that what Paul would say is, it's already begun. Because when Jesus walked out of his tomb, he was the first instance of what the three of us and every listener in Christ is going to experience. The Bible uses the word first fruits. What is that? Jesus in his risen state is the first fruits. That means the first ingathering of one harvest. If he was raised, we will be. Not with a Lazarus body back to mortal existence, but to an immortal existence.
11: And don't you wonder, like, will we be an age? Like, what age will we be? A lot of people think that.
9: What I suspect, and this is sanctified speculation, and you tell me what you think, is that we will be ageless. So that if I'm having, if I'm with my grandson in the new earth, and I meet someone, they may momentarily mix up which is the grandfather and which is the grandson, because they're going to be ageless.
11: Right.
9: Lewis gets at this in his book, The Great Divorce, in a beautiful way.
12: Yeah.
9: Aging is a result of the fall. So I don't think we're all going to be like the exact age 19 or something like that. We simply, age will have melted away. We will be who we were meant to be.
11: Our vision at Family Life is every home, a godly home. And we need your help to get there. And when you become a Family Life partner, your monthly support makes that vision actually possible.
12: Yeah, you'll get

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0: How much of the Bible did God write? Did he inspire every word, or did human writers have their say? Just some of the questions that John MacArthur will unpack in his study called The Transforming Power of Scripture. Be here as he shows you where the Bible gets its power and why you can't afford to ignore it. On the next Grace to You.
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5: Bring the whole tithe into the storehouse, that there may be food in my house. Test me in this, says the Lord, and see if I will not throw open the floodgates of heaven and pour out so much blessing that there will not be room enough to store it. Malachi chapter 3, verse 10.
6: 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Jordan Jewelers, at the foot of the bridge in historic downtown Albany.
7: Don't be surprised if the lights flicker occasionally, because we do have some thunderstorm activity in our neck of the woods with high temperatures close to 85. We will have occasional light rain, too, all the way out to the coast where there's a high of 61. In the Willamette Valley Weather Center, I'm Robert Pratt.
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11: 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Listen now as David introduces his message, How Big Is Your God?
12: Say, have you had a bad day? Let me tell you how you can feel better about yourself. Read the first two or three chapters of the book of Job, and you will feel like you're having a good day. Job had some of the worst hours in life recorded in history. Things happened to him you cannot imagine, and they happened in a terrible, unimaginable way. And you know, when things like that happen to us, sometimes we get angry, and we get angry with God. You wouldn't blame Job too much if he just decided to do what his wife told him to do, curse God and die. But Job didn't do that. He stayed in the fight. He stayed in the struggle. And in the midst of the struggle, he discovered that he served a God who was a big God. I hope you have a God like that. There's only one God, and he's the God who will help you in your trouble and trials. And we're going to find that out today as we open our Bibles to the book of Job. Today is part one on How Big Is Your God from Job 34 to 37.